changing that to Ride Sally Ride. And she advised Rice to change the title from Mustang Mama to Mustang Sally. The following year, Wilson Pickett would turn the song into a huge hit. But here's the original, Sir Mac Rice. He got that nickname from the producer of this record, Mustang Sally.

0: From September of 1963, Marvin Gaye, Can I Get a Witness? Earl Van Dyke played that boogie-woogie piano, and Marvin nailed his vocal on the first take. You're in the Soul Kitchen with Wayne Winkler, and tonight we're hearing music from the golden age of soul. If you're a baby boomer, you grew up hearing these songs on AM radio. Tonight, you'll probably hear something you haven't heard since that time. In 1960, Alvin Cash formed a song and dance group with three of his brothers, Arthur, George, and Robert. And after working around their hometown of St. Louis, they moved to Chicago to see if they might cut a record. Record producer Andre Williams caught their act, in which they were backed by a band called The Crawlers. Williams and Verlie Rice had written a song for a new dance, The Twine, and Williams wanted Alvin Cash and The Crawlers to record it. The result was a rough-sounding instrumental, with Cash yelling out a few lines over the music. The record came out in 1964 on the Marvy Lust label, but it didn't chart until early 1965, when it went to number 4 on the R&B chart and number 14 on the pop chart, and sold nearly a million copies. Here's Alvin Cash and the Crawlers.
1: It's trial time! Ooh.

That's Big Ben Atkins with Tell It Like It Is. Atkins released records on the Gold Wax, Josie, and Youngstown labels, and later he was the first Caucasian singer signed to Stax Records. But the record we just heard is one Atkins cut at Fame Studio in Muscle Shoals, Alabama, intended for release on the Fame label, but it never came out until it was released on an English compilation CD a few years ago. The instrumental track doesn't really sound like the house band at Fame Studio. Maybe Atkins brought his own band to the studio with him. Altogether, Big Ben Atkins released 14 singles and 4 albums before he crossed over in May of 2013. I'm Wayne Wiegler, and tonight in the Soul Kitchen, we're hearing some classic music from the 1960s. The Velvelettes began in 1961 when two students at Western Michigan University, Bertha Barbie and Mildred Gill, recruited Mildred's younger sister, Carolyn, a ninth grader known as Cal, and Cal's friend, Betty Kelly, who was a junior in high school. Bertha brought in her cousin, Norma Barbie, who was a student at Flint Junior College. A classmate of Bertha and Mildred at Western Michigan University, Robert Bullock, was the nephew of Berry Gordy, the founder of Motown Records, and Bullock encouraged the group to audition for Motown. So, one cold afternoon in December of 1962, the Velvelettes showed up at the Motown Records office on West Grand Boulevard in Detroit. They'd traveled all the way from Kalamazoo to get an audition, only to be turned away by a secretary. But the artist and repertoire chief at Motown, Mickey Stevenson, recognized two of the girls, Norma and Bertha Barbie, from the time he had produced a single with their family's vocal group. Stevenson told the secretary, "Oh, I've been knowing these girls way back. Come on in." That's how the Velvelettes got signed to Motown. They cut a few singles for Motown, but didn't get on the charts until they started working with a young producer named Norman Whitfield. Their first single with Whitfield, Needle in a Haystack, came out on Motown's VIP label and made it to number 45 on the pop chart. They followed that with another Norman Whitfield production, one which made it to number 64 on the pop chart and number 21 on Billboard magazine's newly reinstated Rhythm and Blues chart. From December of 1964, the Velvelettes. He was really saying something.

Stevie Wonder in the Soul Kitchen, I Was Made to Love Her. That song went to number 2 on Billboard Magazine's pop chart in late July of 1967, a 2-week period during which Newark, New Jersey and Detroit, Michigan were engulfed in riots. The song was written by Wonder and his mother Lula Mae Hardaway, along with Motown songwriters Sylvia Moy and Henry Cosby. The record featured Stevie Wonder's harmonica in the intro, along with electric sitar and strings in the middle part. They still called him Little Stevie Wonder because he was just 17 years old at the time, but he was already contributing imaginative ideas in the production of his records. You're in the Soul Kitchen on Public Radio 89.5 WETS-FM, Johnson City, Tennessee. Doris Troy was born Doris Elaine Higginson in the Bronx, the daughter of a Pentecostal minister from Barbados. Her family disapproved of rhythm and blues, so she got her start singing in her father's church choir. Doris had a job as an usher at the Apollo Theater, and that's where James Brown discovered her. She took her stage name from Helen of Troy and worked with the James Brown Review, and then with acts like Solomon Burke, The Drifters, Sissy Houston, and Dionne Warwick. In October of 1962, she cut a demo of a song she had written. It wasn't supposed to be a finished product, just a rough sketch of a song, so she knocked it out in 10 minutes. Someone at Atlantic Records heard the demo and thought it was just fine the way it was. Good call. The song went to number 10 on the pop chart and has since been covered by dozens of performers. Here's Doris Troy, Just One Look.

Arthur Conley with a reworking of the Sam Cooke tune Yeah Man, entitled Sweet Soul Music. Conley was just getting started in the music business when, sometime toward the end of 1964, he got noticed by Otis Redding. Redding wanted to develop his abilities as a producer. He was looking ahead to a time when he might no longer be a popular singer, and Redding wound up being Conley's manager as well as producer. Sweet Soul Music was a hit, but when Otis Redding died in a plane crash at the end of 1967, Conley seemed to lose his way. As a gay man in the 1960s, Conley had to keep his sexuality a secret. Many gay performers managed to do that, but Conley struggled with it. He made a few more records that were good, but didn't sell very well. Then, for reasons that were never really clear, Conley changed his name to Lee Roberts and moved to the Netherlands. Nobody there cared that Conley was gay, and he continued to make records and perform. He never had any more hits, though, and died of intestinal cancer at the age of 57 in 2003. Coming to you from the wrong side of the tracks, I'm Wayne Winkler in the Soul Kitchen. When James Brown released Papa's Got a Brand New Bag in 1965, he was clearly leading the way into an even more rhythmically oriented style of soul music that would eventually be known as funk. But that new bag didn't just come out of nowhere. The year before, in 1964, Brown released Out of Sight, a song he had composed under the name Ted Wright. Brown wrote Out of Sight in a traditional 12-bar blues format, but the stuttering dance rhythm and blasting horn riffs took the song away from its roots and into new territory. James Brown from 1964, Out of Sight.

written by Mac McAllister of The Radiance and the Soul Sisters recording, stayed on the pop chart for 9 weeks, topping out at number 46. Cliff Nobles was a singer from Alabama who moved to Philadelphia and recorded 3 singles for the Atlantic label, none of which were successful. He then formed a group with bassist Benny Williams, guitarist Bobby Tucker, and drummer Robert Marshall, and called it Cliff Nobles & Company. They signed with a little record company called Phil L.A. of Soul. Their second release on that label was a song that featured horns and was called Love Is All Right. The B-side was simply an instrumental version of the song, exactly the same record, just without the vocals. The B-side was entitled The Horse, and Nobles wasn't on that track at all. But the B-side caught on with disc jockeys, as disc jockeys always need an instrumental to fill in some time, and The Horse wound up selling more than 1 million copies and went to number 2 on both the R&B and pop charts. The Horse was credited to Cliff Nobles & Company, and the record company released several more instrumentals credited to Cliff Nobles & Company, on which Nobles didn't perform at all. But the hit record Lightning only struck once for Cliff Nobles. He retired from music and went into construction, and died in 2008 at the age of 67. From 1968, here's Cliff Nobles & Company, minus Cliff Nobles himself, The Horse.

0: Dyke and the Blazers from 1969, We Got More Soul. Arlista Christian, better known as Dyke, was playing with a band in his hometown of Buffalo, New York, called Carl LaRue and his crew. They moved to Phoenix, Arizona in 1964 to back up the OJs, but when the OJs moved on, the band was left behind and they broke up. Dyke formed a new band called the Blazers, and they wound up with a hit song named after a street in Phoenix called Funky Broadway. Despite having a hit record, the band eventually broke up. Dyke continued to make records with new versions of the Blazers, featuring a variety of studio and road musicians, including guitarists Al McKay and Roland Bautista, who later became members of Earth, Wind & Fire. Dyke and the Blazers had another hit in 1969 with We Got More Soul, but in 1971, Dyke was killed in a shooting on a Phoenix street. Police suspected it involved a drug deal, but the autopsy showed that Arlister Christian had no drugs in his system, and a suspect was later released when evidence indicated the shooting may have been in self-defense. I'm Wayne Winkler in the Soul Kitchen, and on tonight's menu, we've got the music that helped us survive the 1960s. Bull and the Matador didn't survive the 60s, at least not as a group. Bull was James Lafayette Parks, and the Matadors were Milton Hardy, James Otis Love, and Robert Holmes. They came out of East St. Louis with a record that latched onto a comedy bit that today we would say went viral. But of course, in the late 1960s, we would have said it caught on. It all started with Pigmeat Markham, a comedian who had worked the Chitlin circuit since the 1920s. In the early 1960s, Markham did a bit called Here Come the Judge.
1: Oh, the judge is high as a Georgia pine today. Everybody gonna do time this morning.
0: By 1968, Pigmeat Markham was making occasional appearances on network television, but still wasn't widely known outside the black community. But in March of 1968, on the hit NBC television show Rowan and Martin's Laugh-In, Sammy Davis Jr. appropriated Markham's judge bit and exposed it to a wider audience.
2: The Right Honorable Samuel Davis Jr. presiding.
3: Do your thing.
4: Your Honor, I'm pleading innocent to this burglary rap.
5: Well, I think I got you because you forgot about one important visual defect in your case.
4: What a visual defect?
3: Somebody saw you doing it.
4: And that's cruel and unnatural.
0: Yeah, Sammy Davis Jr. just pretty much flat out stole Pigmeat Markham's bit. On the other hand, by doing Markham's bit on national television, Davis opened some doors for Markham himself. Markham promptly released a single on the Chess label called Here Come the Judge.

0: courtroom.
1: Judge, your honorship high, sir. Did I hear you say order in the court?
0: Yes, I said order.
1: Well, I'll take two cans of beer, please.
2: So in the first half of 1968, Americans were walking around saying, here come the judge, here come the judge. That set the stage for dozens of records trying to cash in on the judge craze. Most of those records were quickly forgotten. But here in the Soul Kitchen, we remember Bull and the Matadors from East St. Louis and their record on the Toddlin' Town label in 1968. It went to number 9 on the R&B chart, number 39 on the pop chart. Subsequent releases went nowhere, making Bull and the Matadors officially one-hit wonders. Bull and the Matadors, the Funky Judge.

0: Carla Thomas, B-A-B-Y. That song was written by Isaac Hayes and David Porter and came out on the Stax label on July 18, 1966. Carla and her father, Rufus Thomas, cut the first hit record for a label that was then known as Satellite, but would soon evolve into Stax Records. Carla was still in high school at that time. By the time she released B-A-B-Y, she had completed her undergraduate degree at Tennessee State University and was going on to get a master's degree at Howard University. You're in the Soul Kitchen on Public Radio 89.5 WETS-FM, Johnson City, Tennessee. The Contours were more raw, rough, and rocking than most of the acts that would later come out of Motown Records. They were one of the first acts signed to the label, and they're best known for their 1962 hit, Do You Love Me, written by Motown Records founder Berry Gordy and featured prominently in the movie Dirty Dancing. But my favorite song from the Contours came out 3 years later. First I Look at the Purse takes on the worldview of a gigolo who cares nothing about a woman's physical attributes. The way she talks, the way she walks, all this guy cares about is how much money she has. And the most surprising thing about this song is who wrote it. It was the guy who wrote so many of the beautiful romantic songs that made Motown famous. Smokey Robinson, the man who gave us My Girl, Tracks of My Tears, and Ooh Baby Baby. You'd never guess that Smokey wrote the song except for the clever wordplay that was his trademark. Who else would come up with a line like, why waste time looking at the waistline? And Smokey's fellow miracle Bobby Rogers gives us the falsetto introduction to the song. From 1965, The Contours, First I Look at the Purse.
1: What does every man look at first?

Richard Earl and the Corvettes. Blind can't see. The car designer Harley Earl, who created the Chevrolet Corvette in 1953, had a grandson named Richard. That's clearly not the guy singing on this record. Richard Earl and his Corvettes recorded this and two other songs at Fame Studio in Muscle Shoals, Alabama, in 1966 or 67. The songs were never released until the English label Kent released some compilation discs of Fame Studio outtakes in the early 21st century. Tonight in the Soul Kitchen, we're solidly in the 20th century as we feature classic soul music from the 1960s. The Flirtations are remembered primarily for just one hit record, but they were recording veterans when they cut it. The group started in South Carolina when sisters Ernestine Pierce, Shirley Pierce, and Betty Pierce teamed up with Les Dean Johnson to form the Gypsies. They released a couple of singles on the Old Town label, then Les Dean Johnson left the group. She was replaced by Viola Billups, and the group changed their name to the Flirtations. They released singles for the Josie and Festival labels without attracting much attention. Betty Pierce left the group, and in 1968, the remaining trio entered a talent contest to see who could sound the most like the Supremes. The Flirtations won and packed up for England, where they signed with Parrot Records and toured as an opening act for Tom Jones. Their only single for the Parrot label became a minor hit in the Netherlands only, and the Flirtations signed with Derham Records. There they released their signature recording in December of 1968. Produced by co-writer Wayne Bickerton, Nothing But a Heartache was a hit in Europe. It came out in the United States early in 1969 and was somewhat of a regional hit, doing quite well in some markets and less well in others. For example, Nothing But a Heartache reached number 3 in Boston and made the top 20 in other towns, but nationally, their overall peak Billboard magazine chart position was a respectable 34. Cashbox magazine had them at number 31. From 1968, The Flirtations, Nothing But a Heartache.

From 1967, Soul Brothers 6, Some Kind of Wonderful. They started as a family group in Rochester, New York, with the five Armstrong brothers, Sam, Charles, Moses, Harry, and Gene. They called themselves Soul Brothers 5. Then John Ellison joined the group, which prompted a change of name. They released a couple of unsuccessful singles in 1965. Then two of the Armstrong brothers, Harry and Gene, left the group and were replaced by Vaughn Ella Benjamin and Lester Pelleman. They released another unsuccessful single, and then Sam Armstrong left to be replaced by Joe Johnson. Then the group got lucky. A disc jockey in Philadelphia

introduced them to Jerry Wexler of Atlantic Records, and Wexler gave them a contract. Their first song for Atlantic was a song John Ellison wrote, and it came out in the spring of 1967, Some Kind of Wonderful. It barely made the top 100, and after a few more unsuccessful singles, the group was dropped by Atlantic. At that point, most of the group gave up and left, but John Ellison formed a new group and called it John Ellison and Soul Brothers 6, even though at the time there were only 5 members of the group. That song he wrote didn't do much for Soul Brothers 6, but it went on to be a hit for Grand Funk Railroad in 1975, and it's been covered since then by Huey Lewis and the News, Buddy Guy, Top Loader, Joss Stone, and many others. Today, most people think of it as a Grand Funk song, and are kind of surprised to hear the original, which is loose, sometimes a little off-key, and sounds kind of like a gospel group that's had a few drinks. I'm Stone Cold Sober Wayne Winkler, working the knobs in the Soul Kitchen tonight. Soul Kitchen is produced in the friendly confines of WETS-FM at East Tennessee State University. The popular music industry is based on songs about love, and some of the most memorable songs and the biggest sellers are about songs of lost love. The happy sort of I'm in love and ain't it wonderful songs never seem to do as well as the songs about the love that got away, particularly the ones in which the singer realizes it's his own fault. I say his own fault because it seems like the most powerful of those songs are sung from a man's point of view by a male singer. Maybe those songs are so powerful because that sort of self-awareness is considerably more rare among men than it is among women. Not every singer could pull it off. It's not easy for a lot of men to express such vulnerability and regret in a song. One who could do it really well was David Ruffin. The man who sang lead on the greatest hits from The Temptations could sound excruciatingly vulnerable in a song. Think of I Wish It Would Rain. The fact is, Ruffin wasn't a guy who seemed that sensitive in real life, but he could really sing a heartbreak song convincingly. For this next song, Ruffin may have been channeling his feelings about his breakup with The Temptations. He was kicked out of the group in June of 1968, even though he was really the star of the group. Actually, it was mostly because he was the star of the group and knew it and wanted to be treated like a star. Although the other Temptations were sick of Ruffin, Motown Records didn't want to lose him. This next song was originally meant to be sung by the Temptations with Ruffin as lead singer, but when Ruffin agreed to stay at Motown as a solo artist, the company gave the song to him. Written by Harvey Fuqua, Johnny Bristol, Pam Sawyer, and James Roach, the melody and intro were based on the classical music piece Frühlingslied by Felix Mendelssohn. Here's David Ruffin. My whole world ended the moment you left me.

0: Men with Broken Hearts. That's what we heard in that last set, which started and ended with the voice of David Ruffin. We just heard Ruffin's powerful lead vocal on The Temptations' 1966 hit, I Know I'm Losing You. The composers were producer Norman Whitfield, Eddie Holland, who wrote lyrics for a number of Motown acts, and guitarist Cornelius Grant. Grant was the musical director and guitarist for The Temptations. I don't know how much of the song Grant wrote, but if all he did was to come up with that guitar lick in the introduction, he certainly earned his credit. That's Cornelius Grant playing the guitar intro to The Temptations song I'm Losing You. Steve Cropper copied that lick a few months later in the Otis Redding and Carla Thomas song Tramp.
1: 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You wear overalls, big old broke iron shoes, and you need a haircut, tramp.
2: 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Ooh,
0: what can I say? I'm a sucker for a good guitar lick. I'm Wayne Winkler, turning my obsessions into entertainment in the Soul Kitchen. If you are entertained, take a moment to let me know you're listening. You can leave a voice message at 888-895-9387. That's 888-895-WETS. Etta James had her first hit record in 1955 with The Wallflower, released on the Modern label. After she signed with Chess Records in 1960, her career was going full speed with songs including All I Could Do Was Cry and what became her signature tune, At Last, both of which hit number two on the R&B chart. But by 1967, Etta's career had stalled. Chess Records had found success for several of their artists by sending them to Rick Hall's famed studio in Muscle Shoals, Alabama. So they sent Etta to Muscle Shoals, and it worked. She came back with another hit, her reworking of Clarence Carter's Tell Daddy. From 1967, Etta James,

Joe Simon from 1969, The Chokin' Kind. That was originally a Waylon Jennings song written by Harlan Howard, and it became Joe Simon's first number one R&B hit. It also got into the top 20 on the pop charts and earned Joe Simon a Grammy Award. I'm Wayne Winkler in the Soul Kitchen. Glad you could join me tonight. Lee Rogers was born in Detroit sometime around 1939. His birth name was Roger Lee Creighton. He grew up to be a singer, and his best-remembered song came out on the D-Town label. In December of 1964, it reached number 17 on Billboard magazine's pop chart. Lee Rogers, I Want You to Have Everything.

From 1964, that's June Conquest with I Do. June Conquest's recording career lasted only 8 years, and during that time she only released 6 singles. Her first single was Almost Persuaded, recorded at Fame Studio in Muscle Shoals, Alabama, and released on the Fame label. The record didn't sell, and she was dropped. That might have been a bit hasty, since she was obviously a good singer. And in fact, Fame had a couple of other songs from June Conquest that they didn't release until a compilation set came out just a few years ago. And that's where we got I Do. June Conquest moved to Houston and released a duet with a man known only as The Demon. And that doesn't sound promising, does it? The song was The Only Way to Correct a Mistake is to Make One. That one didn't go anywhere either. She then moved to Chicago, where she released a couple of singles produced by Curtis Mayfield. One of those singles, What's This I See, was a serious hit in Chicago. Nowhere else, just in Chicago. She then recorded a couple of duets with Donny Hathaway, who was then unknown. In fact, Donny had never made a record before. Donny Hathaway went on to success when he was paired with Roberta Flack. June Conquest, however, quit the music business altogether. It's classic 1960s soul music on the menu tonight in the Soul Kitchen. I'm Wayne Winkler. The Bell family from Houston, Texas, had some real achievers. In one generation of brothers, there was Jerry Bell, a world karate champion and lead vocalist of Motown's Dazz Band. There was NFL star Ricky Bell. And there was Archie Bell, who formed a group called the Drells. They were discovered by Houston DJ and record producer Skipper Lee Frazier, and they cut some records that were minor hits in the Houston area. But in 1967, Archie Bell was drafted. Before he shipped out, he and the Drells cut a song called Dog Eat Dog, on which they were backed up by the TSU Tornadoes. The B-side was a dance number called Tighten Up, a song celebrating a dance that was popular in the Houston area. Archie Bell went off to serve with the Army in Germany, where he was injured in an accident and spent time in military hospitals. Meanwhile, Skipper Lee Frazier was trying to get some attention for the single Dog Eat Dog, but someone suggested he try the B-side, Tighten Up. Well, Tighten Up took off. It became a regional hit and was picked up by Atlantic Records, and by early 1968, it was a national hit. So picture this. Archie Bell is in a military hospital recuperating, and he hears his record on Armed Forces Radio. Of course, he's going to tell his fellow patients, "Hey, that's me, that's my group, that's my record." And of course, his fellow patients are going to say, "Sure it is." But whether his Army buddies believed him or not, Archie Bell was a star back in the States, and promoters wanted to put Archie Bell and the Drells on the road. When they found out Archie was half a planet away, some of them put together bogus groups and set them out as Archie Bell and the Drells. The real Archie Bell managed to get a leave from the Army to cut an album for Atlantic Records, and when he was discharged, he managed to follow up with a couple more hit records. Here's that first hit record from 1968, Archie Bell and the Drells, Tighten Up.

Everly, known professionally as the Fantastic Johnny C, with Boogaloo Down Broadway. That single came out in 1967, and if you flipped it over and played the B-side, you heard exactly the same instrumental track and the same melody, but with different lyrics, something about Look What Love Can Make You Do. I'm Wayne Winkler in the Soul Kitchen. I always enjoy hearing early versions of a song, recordings made while a song is still in development, while the lyrics are still being refined, while the music

music arrangement is still being worked out. We're going to hear an early version of a song Clarence Carter wrote with his producer Rick Hall, along with George Jackson and John Keys. Although this demo version of Too Weak to Fight doesn't have the horns that were on the final version, it's pretty close to the hit version Carter recorded a few weeks later. If you listen closely, you can hear Carter's then-wife, Candy Staten, whispering the lyrics to her blind husband. From September of 1968, here's a demo version of Clarence Carter's Too Weak to Fight.

Daryl Banks from 1966, Open the Door to Your Heart. Daryl Banks was born Daryl Eubanks in Mansfield, Ohio, and grew up in Buffalo, New York. He started singing gospel, but quickly switched to secular music and signed with a Detroit label, Revelot Records. In 1966, Banks recorded his biggest hit, Open the Door to Your Heart. Interestingly, the song's legal title is Baby Walk Right In, and it was written by Donnie Elbert. But when the record came out, the song had a new title and was credited to Daryl Banks. That led to a long court battle, but it was finally resolved in Elbert's favor. Daryl Banks came out of it okay, though. The song topped out at number 2 on the R&B chart, number 27 on the pop chart. Banks recorded several other singles for Atco and Stax, but his career was cut short in 1970. Banks had a girlfriend in Detroit, but the girlfriend had another man on the side, a Detroit cop named Aaron Bullock. Banks got into a confrontation with Bullock, and Bullock shot and killed Banks. Daryl Banks was 32 years old. I'm Wayne Winkler, and I could do this all night, but they want the studio back, so we'll have to wrap up another session in the Soul Kitchen. I hope you can join me again next week. This song was actually inspired in a way by Otis Redding, or to be precise, by Eddie Floyd missing Otis Redding's funeral. Eddie had been in Europe and had flown to London when he learned of Redding's death. He had a flight from London to Washington, D.C., and from there to Macon, Georgia, where Redding's funeral was being held. But as the plane was taxiing on the runway in London, it jammed on the brakes and then went back to the terminal. There was something wrong with the engine, and Eddie Floyd wound up missing his connecting flight and missing the funeral. But that incident inspired Eddie to write one of his best songs, and my favorite of his, Big Bird. Eddie Floyd.

This is American Roots. Blues, it's a universal solvent in music. With roots in the rural South, gone urbane, and finally global. There's blues and jazz, R&B, roots rock and soul, country, Cajun, Zydeco, Latin, funk, hip-hop, rock, and pop. Even gospel has blue notes. Mahia Jackson loved Bessie Smith. Duke Ellington made his mood indigo. This hour, just a few styles inclusive of blues. Remembering that the mystery and power of blues originates with people at the bottom. Singing to pass the harsh workday or turning pain into joy on Saturday night. Stomping the blues. Here are two encounters with blues. First, Lead Belly from Mooringsport, Louisiana, playing 12-string guitar. 1943, with Sonny Terry of Greensboro, Georgia, on mouth harp. It was a radio favorite then. And now, on American Roots.

0: longtime Chicago guitarist Buddy Guy. First time I met the blues, 1960 for Chess Records. He started on a one-string instrument on the side of the family's sharecropping house in Lettsworth, Louisiana. The song is by Little Brother Montgomery from Kentwood, Louisiana, who also plays piano on the session. Before that, we heard Good Morning Blues from Hughie Ledbetter, born up near Shreveport in 1888. Here in New Orleans, cornet player Buddy Bolden was a jazz originator in street parades and dance halls at the turn of the century. Years later, in 1939, Jelly Roll Morton remembered him and others in Buddy Bolden's Blues on American Roots.
1: Thought I heard Buddy Bolden say, "You're nasty, you're dirty, take it away. You're terrible, you're awful.

Gal, give me that money. I'm gonna beat it out. I mean, give me that money like I explain you.

Ella Fitzgerald and Louis Armstrong, 1957. Learning the Blues, a song written by Dolores Vicky Silvers. It was a big hit for Frank Sinatra in 1955. This version has Oscar Peterson on piano, Ray Brown bass, Louis Belson drums, and Herb Ellis guitar. I love the organ in bluesy jazz, and among the many greats is Dr. Lonnie Smith from Buffalo, New York, who got his first big B3 gratis from a local Italian music store owner who saw the young man's talents. The story is on our website. Check it out. But right now, it's Lonnie's Blues on American.

Lou Rawls and the Big Band, 1963 on Capitol Records. Every day I have the blues, an old song made famous by Memphis Slim. Lou Rawls was a Chicagoan who came up on the gospel music circuit and eventually took Sam Cooke's spot in the Highway QCs. He too went on to secular music and sang the backing vocals for Sam on Bring It On Home to Me. We're back with the classic blues of Bessie Smith, Bob Wills, bluesy Western swing, and the Pointer Sisters when American Roots returns.

I'm Nick Spitzer with our program on a variety of blues styles and influences in other music. Bessie Smith was the Empress of the Blues, the best known of the classic blues women of the 1920s and 30s. Famed for songs that critiqued and intrigued men and women, often with comedic double entendres. Here's one with co-writer Clarence Williams on piano. I Need a Little Sugar in My Bowl on American Roots.

Oakland's Pointer Sisters. Their 1973 song, Sugar. Raised on gospel music, they became known for popular songs with tight harmonies, bluesy pop stylings, and the Alan Toussaint call to action, Yes We Can. Before that, the Western Swing Kingpin, Bob Wills from Turkey, Texas, who mixed country fiddling with blues, jazz, and pop songs in big band arrangements. His way there was Sugar Blues, 1936. It was a tune by Clarence Williams, who worked with Bessie Smith. The father of country music, Jimmie Rodgers, was a tubercular railroad brakeman from Meridian, Mississippi. Rodgers grew up enamored of blues and early jazz and created a crooning plus yodeling style that captivated white and black audiences. Here's the Blue Yodeler as he was billed in 1928. Never No More Blues on American Roots.

The great original piano rock and roller and country singer from Faraday, Louisiana, Jerry Lee Lewis, who traveled to Memphis Sun Records and made Crazy Arms his first recording, 1956. That was the first and only take of the song that begins with the word blue. Before that, Red Foley from Blue Lick, Kentucky, with Deep Blues, 1952. Cajun music was greatly influenced by blues, even more its Creole cousin called Zydeco. And we've got both coming at you from French Louisiana, about 140 miles west of New Orleans. First from accordion and fiddle player Steve Riley and his Mamou Playboys with Blues de Port Arthur. That city, another few hours west, just across the Texas border, where pleasure or heartbreak come in waltz and two-step time.

Gone a la maison. About his love gone from the house. From the late Creole blues and Zydeco accordion king Clifton Chenier. Cliff was from near Opelousas, Louisiana, but for many years lived in Texas and recorded Gone a la Maison in Houston with brother Cleveland Chenier on rubboard, Robert St. Julian drums, Joe Morris bass, and Cleveland Keys guitar. When we come back, it's Texas Mexican music in a slow, bluesy mood and accent into upbeat R&B en Español from a guitar singer, Freddie Fender, when the American Roots Blues Tour rolls on.

Jose Maria de Leon Hernandez, also known as Little Joe from Temple, Texas, grew up as the only Mexican family in a black neighborhood. He said, "All I heard every day were black artists. At home, it was country music's great Hanks, Williams, Thompson, and Snow." Joe's biggest influence was fellow Texan Beto Villa, the father of the Orquestra Tejana sound. The result, this 1968 45, Recuerdas, Querido Amigo, Remember, Dear Friend, by Little Joe and the Latin Airs on American Roots.

Freddy Fender, Que Mala, How Bad, Rock and Roll en Español, sometime before 1960, when he was set up and sent up, we're told, to Louisiana's Angola prison, several years for marijuana possession. Talk about Que Mala and racism. He was in with Charles Neville and other great musicians. The song, part of a long Chicano love of R&B, was credited to Eddie Con Los Shades. Eddie was Freddie, and Freddie was Baldomar Huerta from down on the Texas border in San Benito. Here's the funky blues rock sound of War, 1972. The group from Long Beach, California. They started out as the Creators, then joined with Eric Burdon to become War, touring with them in the late 60s and early 70s, featuring Lonnie Jordan on vocals and organ, Howard Scott guitar, Lee Oscar harmonica, B.B. Dickerson bass, Charles Miller saxophone, and Harold Brown

0: Trick Bag, an iconic New Orleans song from guitarist Earl King, 1977, with brothers George and Bob French on bass and drums, David Lasty and Clarence Ford on saxophones, all about the blues situation with voodoo overtones being put in a trick bag. We wanted to get back to New Orleans for that song because our guest live next hour is Little Freddie King, who credits Earl King as one of his local heroes in a song called Tough Frog. You can listen for that. Our program is produced in collaboration with our colleagues in the School of Liberal Arts at Tulane University, with support from the National Endowment for the Arts, the New Orleans Tourism and Culture Fund, and Jim Hart in Chicago. I'm Nick Spitzer, and this is American Roots from PRX, Public Radio Exchange.
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I'm Nick Spitzer, and this is American Roots, live in concert and conversation at Marinese Studios in New Orleans, just down the river from the French Quarter.

blues guitarist and singer Little Freddie King was born Freed Martin, a sharecropper's son from Macomb, Mississippi. He hopped a freight train for New Orleans when he was 14 years old. King's traveled a long, tough road filled with hurt, heartbreak, and jail time. Early on, he acquired the nickname Rough and Tumble. Little Freddie King has run for his life from a lady with a knife. They reconciled. He's played clubs like the Bucket of Blood, and not too long ago, he had a pretty bad bike accident. The always dapper, dressed to the nines, Freddie believes as much in the power of the blues as in the power of the Lord for healing. It's Little Freddie King and Band on American Roots Live.

0: a Little Freddy King. All right. Little Freddy, so good to see you.
1: You too, man. I'm really, really proud to see you.
0: Mm-hmm. Yeah. Love that song, Can't Do Nothing.
1: Can't do a thing, man.
0: Sometimes it is that way. So, Freddy, when did blues become part of your life? I mean, when do you remember first hearing it or feeling there's something out there called the blues?
1: Well, actually, I was around about 5 or 6 years old, and my daddy, he used to play the guitar and when he get off from work on the porch. And I would sit there and watch him play all the time. And I said, I wished I could play. So I built up my nerve. I said, Dad, I want you to learn me how to play. He said, boy, I can't learn you how to play. You have to learn how to play yourself. He said, but I can show you 3 chords. So he showed me those three chords, and I didn't forget it. So when I wound up self-teaching myself, then I wound up using the same 3 chords.
0: Yeah. Well, it looked like you learned your lesson pretty well.
1: Really good. Really good.
0: You made it to 80 years this year, so you've been at it for a while.
1: That's the truth. I'm telling you, I've been scratching like an armadillo.
0: How does an armadillo scratch?
1: Man, he scratched a big deep hole. When he get it deep enough, then he run down there and ball up in and chill out.
0: When he needs to get away from the troubles of life, I guess, yeah. We'll catch up just a little bit more, but I see we got a tune here called Tough Frog. What does a tough frog do?
1: Well, actually, he's so tough that hide is so tough on him. He's kind of must be cousin to the crocodile.
0: Uh-huh.
1: You can't fry him. You got to paw ball him for it.
0: I was going to say, if push came to shove, I think I'd rather wrestle the frog than the crocodile. All right. Make him welcome one more time, Little Freddy King and the band.

corner was Larry Chancellor. Sad I'll drop anything.

0: is American Roots Live. If you just joined us, it's Little Freddie King. We're going to stay right in the barnyard and the swamp and jump from the tough frog to the chicken dance.
1: Yes, indeed. I used to run into all them frogs out there, and after it come a hard rain, and when it get dust dog, then they be crying for more rain.
0: Yeah.
1: So I said, now they begging for more rain, that's going to make me have the blues more bad.
0: A little closer to the house in the barnyard, we got the chickens, huh?
1: Exactly.

The Chicken Dance. Little Freddie King and band with a song for all you chicken lovers and cluckers out there. Coming up, more conversation and deep blues from New Orleans with Little Freddie when American Roots returns.

0: We're live at Marini Studios with little Freddie King, an old school blues man from Macomb, Mississippi, who lives in New Orleans' Ninth Ward. Little Freddie is a great teller of tales. During the session, we talked about his comings and goings in music, and I asked about the story behind his homemade first guitar.
1: I made a guitar because my dad beat me for breaking strings on his guitar.
0: Yeah, that's pretty tough love.
1: So that definitely graduated me, made sure that I stay away from his guitar. And so my mama said, "Son, you want to go to the store for me?" I said, "Yeah, mama, I'll be glad to." I run to the store for my mom, and on my way back, here come two big shots in a big Fleetwood Cadillac and blow dust all over me. And when they dust settled, you know, in the country, how them dirt roads, when the dust settled down, then I could see the back of the car. And I see they throw something out the window. And when I went on down there where it was and looked down the ditch, it was a cigar box. I said, "Look here, that's just what I need, so I won't catch no more hoofs, and I'm going to make my own guitar." So I made my guitar out of the Big Shot cigar box.
0: Is that right? And what did you use for strings?
1: So the horse fly lit on the horse, you know, and bit it. And then I hear the way he was switching his tail and stomping his feet. It made a sound. I said, "Oh, I wonder what that sound on my guitar made." So I went and pulled a string out, put on there.
0: The horse hair.
1: And it, the horse hair out of the tail.
0: Yeah.
1: And it made a sound. And I kept going back and forth, and I pulled a great big bald spot in that horse's tail back there. And I said, "Oh, I'm going to get another beating because I know I can't put had the broken hair back in the horse's tail."
0: But you got that guitar working, that cigar box guitar. You got a horsehair strings on it.
1: Right, that's what got me going.
0: I love it. And it kept you going, though. Today we got electrification and all these other things.
1: That's the truth. Makes it much better.
0: I know that you you deal a lot in your blues with love lost and found, and I see you got a song called "Standing at Your Door."
1: Exactly. Standing out there at the door, and she don't want to open the door. She left me out there howling like a hound.

0: Little Freddie King, I noticed you singing there a little about Highway 61.
1: Right.
0: Yeah.
1: Was my regular route.
0: Well, so many people got on that route and went up to Chicago or Detroit, but you came the other way. You came down 61 and you took the a freight train.
1: But it was on the rail.
0: Yeah, I know. I was going to say. So you didn't get right on 61. You got right on the boxcar.
1: That's the only way I could get back. Because I didn't have bus fare. So I used to hear my dad always talk about him like a babe and whatnot. When they get stranded and didn't have money, they would hobo the train. Mm. I said, now if my dad and them did it, why I can't do it? So that's what put it in my head, you know, brainwashed me with it. So that's how I wind up hitchhiking the train on down.
0: Is it hard to get on a moving freight train?
1: Yes, indeed. And the reason it made it 10 times harder, that was my first time around trying it. And I knew that I was going to jail.
0: You figure the railroad bulls will catch you or the police
1: right,
0: in the
1: said,
0: city,
1: they gonna,
0: whatever?
1: They're going to catch and put me in jail. And so I happened just in time to look out the car door and that Booker T. Washington High School. I said, well, I got to get off now. I got to bail off now because the next stop is the train station. Then I knew they was going to put me in jail. So I jumped off in that man like Superman. And I thought, sure, everything was going to be cool. And when I hit the ground, I was like a spinning top. Yeah. Tore all my little jeans off of me, just scar dragged me every which way. And when I come back to my senses, I said, Lord, Lord, what a rough job my dad and them used to do.
0: You know, you did a song about love, trying to find love, and there's a lot of songs in the blues about romance. There's a few about finance, too. You got a song called Pocket Full of Money.
1: Yes, indeed. I had a pocket full of money. And I'm telling you the truth, I didn't have sense enough to keep it in my pocket.
0: Uh-huh.
1: When I run into them, the right one, then I dump my pocket to them.
0: So it was romance and finance. All right.

0: Yeah, a little Freddie King here on American Roots Live at Marini Studios. Freddie, I see you got a skeleton hanging from your microphone stand there.
1: Yeah, man, that's Dr. Bone there.
0: Yeah.
1: He always loved to help me sing. He really been through some tribulation there, just like me.
0: Yeah, I know.
1: He getting his arm broke, he always getting shot and getting his head busted with hammers.
0: Yeah. Yeah, the blues has helped you heal.
1: He is a strong blues man, and he's been, a real dependable singer.
0: Yeah. Well, I mean, next to that skeleton, you're looking really good. You got the multicolored jacket, the red guitar, the shades, the Panama hat.
1: Kind of matches.
0: Yeah, man, it all looks good. You got a little leopard spot there down in your patent leather shoes. Everything looks good. Little Freddie, you got a song called Born Dead. We were talking about skeletons that are living. So what is Born Dead?
1: Well, Born Dead is a man in Mississippi have to work so hard and everything.
0: Uh-huh.
1: And he said, you just might as well be born dead. You wouldn't have to do all that hard work.
0: Mm. Yeah, you can jump right past it and go on to the other side.
1: Exactly.
0: All right. Little Freddie King and the band.

Little Freddie King, born dead, singing about the deep troubles and attitudes in Mississippi, where he was born in 1940. We'll be back walking the blues with Freddie in 60 Clicks when American Roots returns.

I'm Nick Spitzer, and this is American Roots Live from New Orleans' Marigny Studios, down by the riverside, with guitarist and singer Little Freddie King. Let's get back to the blues with a parade strut that Freddie calls his blues second line. It's Walking with Freddie on American Roots.

0: Walking with Freddie. The whole world is walking with Freddie right now.
1: Good.
0: Yeah, yeah. We're all walking along. Little Freddie, I see you got a song that addresses the tough stuff on the street here. Crackhead Joe.
1: Uh-oh.
0: Yeah, that's not a Macomb, Mississippi blues.
1: No, no.
0: That's a big bad city blues.
1: Right, it was right down there in the ghettos there on Parker Street.

0: as bad crackhead Joe.
1: Mm-hmm. Taking on the city life with the blues there.
0: That's the truth.
1: Letting people know what's happening. You know, before we go, we got a little country tune, but I wanted to mention, you know, we talked about your love of the blues and finding the blues and making your guitar, but you mentioned to me that you used to listen to the Grand Ole Opry growing up.
0: Right. I used to love to hear the Grand Ole Opry. I used to love my boy Roy Clark.
1: Oh, guitar playing. Great.
0: All them guys was really good.
1: Uh-huh.
0: I wouldn't miss them.
1: But, you know, one of the things I remember on the old Grand Ole Opry was D. Ford Bailey used to play the fox hunt.
0: Uh-huh.
1: And he represented really the only African-American on the Opry consistently for a long time. And, you know, there were some troubles and bitterness and then finally reconciliation. But he was famous for playing the fox hunt. And I noticed that you do the fox hunt.
0: Right.
1: Now, is that something you heard on the Opry, or did you pick it up in the countryside?
0: Something that I put together myself.
1: Oh, a different fox.
0: Uh-huh.
1: A different hunt.
0: I used to listen at my daddy play that.
1: Oh, is that right?
0: It's a hound jumping the fox.
1: Uh-huh. So it comes right out of the family then.
0: Right. It's all the way different, but it still was fox hunting.

0: Oh, yeah, the Fox Hunt. Little Freddie King on the big red electric guitar, singing and playing the blues with his band. Wacko Wade on the drums, Bobby Lewis harmonica, and Robert Snow bass. Closing out our session at Marini Studios by the Mississippi River in New Orleans. American Roots Live was produced in collaboration with New Orleans Jazz National Historical Park and Tulane University's School of Liberal Arts. Our presenting stations, WWNO-FM at the University of New Orleans. Special thanks to National Park Service Ranger Matt Hamsey and Jade Perdue. Recording engineer for Little Freddie King was Rick Nelson of Marini Studios. Thanks to Jason Ryan and Chris Finney at Elephant Quilt Productions for the video version, and Mimi White of White Oak Productions. Our American Roots crew includes Maureen Lochran, Olivia Broslowski, Lauren Callahan, Steve Martin, the late Ken Mills, and Tulane students Gavin Hannenberg, Deja Yisrael, and Aaron Sterling. Thanks to the National Endowment for the Arts for their continued support, as well as the New Orleans Tourism and Culture Fund and Jim Hart in Chicago. 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
1: Hello, my name is John, and I'm a white guy. So what does that even mean, anyway? From the Center for Documentary Studies at Duke University, this is The Invention of Race, the story of how we got so-called white people and black people and yellow and red and the other ever-shifting race labels assigned to human beings in the first place. I'm John Biewen. I host the podcast Scene on Radio. Racially loaded disputes and shouting matches make headlines day after day, year after year in the United States. It's a given in our national discourse that we're a society made up of all the races and ethnicities on the planet, and that we have a painful history of discrimination and exploitation, often tied to race. Deep divisions and inequities persist today. What we don't often consider is, where did all this come from? The very idea of different races of human beings. From God? Nature? Or was it man-made? And if people manufactured race, why? And who did it? I spoke with leading scholars who've done the most up-to-date and cutting-edge research on the construction of race as we know it. In this hour, how it actually went down, from ancient history to the founding of the United States as a white man's country. Chapter 1, The Making of Black and White. And maybe, you know, of course your book starts thousands of years ago, yeah. But here's a thought I had about the starting point, mm-hmm. which is when I was in high school in Minnesota in the late 1970s, mm-hmm. I can still remember very vividly in my social studies textbook the three races man.
2: Yeah.
1: And I can see the images of the Mongoloid, the Caucasoid, and the Negroid. It was presented as a scientific, biological fact.
2: That's right.
1: Sort of like, there's certain kinds of rocks, and here's the map of the world, and then these are the three races.
2: Yeah.
1: So, is it a scientific, biological fact?
2: The three races, in the order usually presented, Caucasoid, Mongoloid, and Negroid, Caucasoid at the top, is not a biological fact and only became science in the sense of anthropologists said that this is true in the 1940s.
1: That's Nell Irvin Painter, historian, Princeton professor emerita, and author of The History of White People. We start our journey into the invention of race by going back. Well, not really to the beginning. Science now tells us that in the beginning of the human story, people evolved in Africa from one common ancestor a couple hundred thousand years ago. We're all kin and all African if you just go back far enough. Over time, some people walked out of Africa and spread across the world. The branches of the family that spent thousands of years in colder places without a lot of sun eventually lost much of their melanin and turned a bunch of different shades, depending on the conditions where they were. That's how we became a species ranging from the darkest brown to the lightest pink beige, and everything in between, shades of brown with an array of yellowish and reddish tinges. All that explains why people look different. It does not explain the wildly inconsistent and ever-changing groupings that people have concocted over the last few centuries. It doesn't explain my high school textbook.
3: So we believe we need to know how we got this thing called race, if we're going to understand racism.
1: Suzanne Plisak is with the Racial Equity Institute. The team is based in Greensboro, North Carolina, but travels the country doing anti-racism workshops. I recorded Suzanne and her colleagues in Charlotte. REI's courses are not diversity training. Their approach is not kumbaya, let's get along, let's tolerate one another. Instead, they drop a whole lot of knowledge, especially history, but also sociology, biology.
3: We know, for example, since the Human Genome Project, that we are what percentage genetically the same as human beings. 99 point what? 99.9. Genetically the same. There is more genetic variation in a flock of penguins than there is in the human race. There is more genetic variation within groups that have come to be called races than there is across groups that have come to be called races. Statistically likelier that I am closer to you genetically.
1: Suzanne, who is white, points at a black man.
3: Than I am to you.
1: And then a white woman.
3: Anthropologists finally say, and it is way past due, that race is anthropological nonsense. Is that the same thing as saying it's not real? No. No, because it's real. It is powerfully real. It's politically and socially real. So we need to know, how did we get it? And what we say is, we constructed it.
1: To tell the story of the construction of race, let's go back to the beginnings of Western civilization. Why? Well, because Westerners would become the inventors, eventually, of race as we know it.
4: We go back to Greece because that's where we think of as our cultural beginnings.
1: And in ancient Greece, says Nell Painter,
4: there was no notion of race. People could look at other people and see some people were lighter and some people were darker. But what did that mean? What did that mean? Greeks, notably Herodotus, 5th century BC, Herodotus traveled. We don't know that he actually traveled to all the places that he talked about, but he did talk about what was then the known world, his known world. And he did not use the word race, but he talked about how people live, where people live, the climate. Is the air humid or dry? Is the landscape hilly or flat? Is there a lot of water around? How do the people live? Do they live on horseback? Do they walk around? And how do they look? They could see differences in skin color. So, for instance, Ethiopian comes from burnt skin. Actually, Herodotus thought that the Ethiopians were the handsomest people in the world, kind of as an aside.
1: So if race didn't exist for the Greeks, does that mean they saw all humans as equal? Well, no.
4: For culture, the ancient Greeks naturally thought that their culture was the best and that they were the civilized people and other people were barbarians.
1: The Ethiopians to the south, who happened to be darker, good looking or not, they were barbarians. But so were the pasty people to the east.
4: The Persians, for instance, were light-skinned, and they were too light-skinned for upper-class Greeks who played their games in the nude and got suntanned. And they would laugh at Persians for spending too much time indoors. And the indication of that was that the Persians were really light-skinned. They didn't go outside and get suntanned. They were unhealthy.
1: The Greeks saw lesser humans in every direction. To the northwest, the Celts. That word, Celt, comes from the Greek name for the Celts, Keltoi, which meant roughly the strange barbarian people to the west. And to the northeast of Greece, the Scythians, a loosely defined term that seems to have applied to people we would now call Slavic, but also Asian. The Greeks decided all those non-Greeks were inferior, not because of the color of their skin or anything hereditary, but because of where and how they lived. Oh, and yes, in the ancient world, there was a whole lot of slaving going on.
4: Slavery is so much bigger. Slave trades are so much bigger than our idea of race.
1: The Greeks, the Romans, the Chinese, the West African kingdoms, they all practiced forms of slavery. The Vikings, all that pillaging they were known for, one of the main things the Vikings pillaged was people. And people of every color got enslaved. Folks in Eastern Europe were hauled off into bondage so often and for so many centuries that the very word slave derived from their name.
4: Yeah, Slav.
1: But if all that slavery in the ancient world was not about race, because race hadn't been invented yet, well, who did invent it, and when? Going into this, I did not expect an answer to that question in the form of one person's name and the year of the invention. But here's a scholar who says, yeah, I'll tell you who did it.
5: So, yeah, my name is Ibram Kendi, and I'm a...
1: Ibram Kendi is a history professor and founder of the Anti-Racist Research and Policy Center at American University. His book, Stamped from the Beginning, The Definitive History of Racist Ideas in America, won the National Book Award for Nonfiction in 2016. Before we get to the guy Kendi blames for inventing race and racism, a little more context that he offers about the ancient world. Yes, he says, people have always had the tendency to see themselves as the very best sort of people. Aristotle built a human hierarchy based on climate theory, which claimed that
5: the sort of temperate region of the Mediterranean has produced the most superior peoples, while the extreme cold or extreme hot northern or southern climates sort of lead to these inferior peoples.
1: But Kendi points out that not everybody thought that way, even back then.
5: Just as you had these notions of human hierarchy in the pre-modern world, in the ancient world, so too did you have individuals like Aristotle's chief foe in Athens.
1: He's talking about a philosopher named Alcadamas,
5: who challenged those notions.
1: Aristotle said nature intended for some people to be enslaved by others. Alcadamas wrote that God has left all men free. Nature has made no man a slave. Likewise, Kendi says, some centuries later,
5: just like you had some Christians using Christianity to justify certain peoples as inferior, so too did you have St. Augustine and other early Christian fathers who challenged those notions and expressed human equality.
1: Throughout history, he says, there have always been thinkers who understood that humans are one. And there have always been people with the capacity to admire cultures and societies different from their own. Kendi points to a man named Ibn Battuta, a Moroccan born in 1304.
5: Yeah, Ibn Battuta, who was basically is considered to be the 14th century's greatest world traveler. And so he traveled all the way over to Asia, up and through Eastern Europe, into Middle East. He also traveled into Sub-Saharan Africa. And he, of course, wrote about his travels and described Sub-Saharan Africa, specifically the Mali Empire. And so he visited Mali and spoke quite glowingly about Mali and how, for instance, that, you know, he traveled many places, but in Mali, you know, he felt safer than anywhere else. He also spoke about sort of the civilization of the people and other things of that sort. And when he went back to Morocco and wrote that, some of the armchair intellectuals thought he must be lying.
1: Battuta's claims about the glories of Mali were shouted down as lies for a very practical reason. His Islamic Moroccan society was busy enslaving people from sub-Saharan Africa, as well as Slavs from Eastern Europe.
5: And so to classify these people as not inferior would have been, of course, difficult for slave traders, just as if people didn't classify the Slavs as inferior, it would have been bad for business as well.
1: About a century after Ibn Battuta wrote admiringly about West African kingdoms, a Portuguese man wrote a book. And here we get to Ibram Kendi's culprit. His name was Gomes de Zurara. As Kendi recounts, the king of Portugal had hired Zurara to write a biography of the king's uncle, Infante Henrique, better known as Prince Henry the Navigator.
5: Who, of course, was the first major slave trader to exclusively enslave and trade in African people from, of course, Portugal in the mid-1400s.
1: Writing in 1453, Zurara chronicles and glorifies Prince Henry's historic voyage a decade before. It was the first time Europeans sailed to sub-Saharan Africa to seize captives directly, rather than buying sub-Saharan slaves from North African middlemen. In describing the resulting slave auction back in Portugal in 1444, Zurara lumped together the very different-looking captives, some lighter-skinned Tuareg people, others much darker. He claimed that Prince Henry's main motive was to bring them to Christianity. So Zurara portrayed slavery as an improvement over freedom in Africa, where, he wrote, they lived like beasts. They had no understanding of good, but only knew how to live in bestial sloth.
5: And so I basically make the case that he was the first articulator of racist ideas. And in order for him to articulate racist ideas, he had to basically combine all of the different ethnic groups that Prince Henry was enslaving into one people, and then describing that people as inferior. Though he did not necessarily speak as much about whiteness, he certainly created blackness. And blackness, of course, cannot really operate without whiteness.
1: And to Kendi, this is crucial. Zurara was not just some independent chronicler calling them as he saw them. As I said before, he was hired to write the book by the Portuguese king, Prince Henry's nephew.
5: Zurara was also a member of the Military Order of Christ, which was like this para sort of military slash Christian organization, similar to like the Knights of Templar. And who was the leader of the Military Order of Christ? Prince Henry. And when Prince Henry said something, you were a member, you did it, including make him look good for slave trading.
1: So it's fair to say literally that slave traders commissioned the invention of this sort of codified racist idea of black people and implicitly then, on the other hand, of white people.
5: Yes.
1: Zurara's writings were widely circulated among the elite in Portugal. In the coming years, the Portuguese and their ideas about Africans led the way as the African slave trade expanded among countries like Spain, Holland, France, and England.
5: And then by the 1500s, you had other ideologues expressing similar ideas about African people. So the concept of the beast becomes sort of the way in which, for instance, the first British slave traders described African people.
1: So when the British colonists came to the United States, what would become the United States, they were steeped in these ideas. Is that fair to say?
5: Yes. And so I make the case and I sort of show the pervasiveness of racist ideas in England before, in the early 1600s, to sort of show the environment that these colonists were brought up in and the racist ideas that were circulating, and how not only did they bring over bags, they brought up in these racist ideas in their minds.
1: But there was more work to do to refine so-called blackness and whiteness as we have inherited those concepts in the United States today. Chapter 2, The Hardening of Race and Slavery in the Colonies.
6: Oh, now, Miss Scarlet, you come on and be good and eat just a little.
7: No, I'm going to have a good time today.
1: We Americans are notorious for not knowing or caring much about history. But most of us do have a general picture in our minds of American-style slavery. Our schools teach it, and the antebellum South has made recurring appearances in massively popular novels, movies, and TV series.
8: Well, don't split up the family, Master. You ain't never been that kind of man. Please, Master.
9: Mr. Tom Moore owns Kizzy now. Mr. Odell will take her away today.
10: Master.
11: No, I don't want to go.
10: God, my baby.
11: No.
1: Some of those portrayals have been much more unvarnished than others, more willing to show just how monstrous it all was for 250 years. The owning and buying and selling of human beings, generation upon generation, all of it justified by stunningly arrogant notions of racial superiority and supremacy, and the inevitable resistance by those human beings held in bondage. White slave owners answered it with waves and waves of violence.

0: of eternal justice, thou shalt answer for this sin.
1: The standard American explanation for that brutal society is to say, well, it was the times. Everybody was doing it. The Brits brought it with them. As we've seen, there's a lot of truth in that. In our hemisphere, Spanish colonists practiced chattel slavery in South America before the English introduced it in the North. But our peculiar institution, as white Southerners charmingly referred to their brand of slavery, was made in what would become the United States. Its totalitarian framework, based on rigid notions of race and sex, was constructed on this continent, plank by plank. That process started not too long after the first African people landed in Jamestown on a Dutch ship in 1619, about 20 people stolen from Angola. But the project took decades to complete. As we'll see, the innovations that built slavery American style are inseparable from the construction of blackness and whiteness as we know them today.
2: And if we know how we made it, if we know how it was constructed, then we have a better opportunity to deconstruct, to unmake.
1: After the break, we'll pick up the story of the construction of race in America. This special is drawn from a 14-part series on our podcast, Seen on Radio. 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

0: Welcome back to The Invention of Race, a documentary special from the Scene on Radio podcast. I'm John Biewen.
1: So,
0: here's Suzanne Plisak again of the Racial Equity Institute, leading that workshop for adult professionals in Charlotte.
1: Let me ask you, when people began to immigrate to this hemisphere from Europe and from Africa in the 1400s, 1500s, and early 1600s, did they come identified by race? No. What was a likelier identification?
2: Religion.
1: So religion a little later in that period, but first of all, it would have been country of origin, so your nationality. So you came as an Englishman or a Dutchman or an African.
0: Suzanne says whatever ideas were floating around in early colonial society about African and European people, there were no official distinctions. Some Africans were free, some were indentured servants, same as the English colonists. Historians say indentured servants from Europe outnumbered those from Africa in the colonies until the later 1600s. It took a bunch of steps to get from those relatively loose beginnings all the way to hardcore chattel slavery confining only people of African descent. How did it happen? We're going to look at some of the key steps through a few noteworthy and revealing stories. Story one, Punch, the one who tried to get away.
1: In the colony of Virginia, in 1640, an African indentured servant by the name of John Punch runs away from his servitude. John has figured out that this wasn't what he imagined it to be. Interestingly, John doesn't run away alone. He runs away with a Dutchman and a Scotsman. They are all indentured servants. They are all living in identical circumstance. So they band together and run away.
0: This does not go well.
1: Now, they don't make it.
0: The three men are chased down and caught.
1: And a very interesting thing is recorded in the colony of Virginia. The Dutchmen and Scotsmen are given 4 additional years of servitude as punishment, but the African is given what we see codified for the first time as perpetual servitude.
0: The judge tells John Punch that unlike the two men from Europe, he will labor for his master for the rest of his days.
1: What have we written down?
2: Slavery.
1: Slavery.
0: Some Africans were already effectively enslaved in Virginia by 1640, but the Punch case seems to be the first explicit approval of lifelong servitude and the first time African and European people were treated differently in the law.
1: Why was it done?
0: This is important. Suzanne says whether the judge consciously intended this or not, his decision was a gift to rich landowners.
1: The story of race, folks, is the story of labor. They needed a consistent, reliable labor force. And they could not have a consistent, reliable labor force if that labor force was banding together and challenging the authority of the colony.
0: Colonial America was deeply unequal. Most people of every color were poor laborers, farm workers, builders, seamstresses. And those workers were prone to getting restless and pulling out the pitchforks. There were lots of worker uprisings. The disparate sentencing of John Punch was one of the first examples, Plisak says, of what would become an ongoing practice by the rich landowning class and their political representatives. The practice of giving the poor people who looked like those in power, people of European descent, advantages, usually small advantages, over Africans and native people.
1: And what did that do? It switched their allegiance from the people in their same circumstance to the people at the top. It eventually created a multi-class coalition of people who would later come to be called white. It created a multi-class coalition. So this was a divide and conquer strategy. It was completely brilliant.
0: Story 2, Key, the one who got away.
2: Sure. So Elizabeth Key was the daughter of a white legislator in Virginia and an unnamed African woman. So she was biracial.
0: Historian Ibram Kendi. Elizabeth Key was born in 1630. Her mother, an African, was effectively enslaved. Her father was not only a free white man, but a member of the Virginia Legislative Assembly, the House of Burgesses.
2: Before his death, her father, her white father, basically asked her slave owner to free her when she became 15. He did not do that. Eventually, she wed an indentured servant who also happened to have some law training in England. They sued for her freedom on the basis that her father was free, and also because by then, in the mid-1600s, she had become Christian. And in English common law, you cannot, the paternity or the status of a child derived from the father. And it was also against English common law to enslave a Christian.
0: So Elizabeth Key sued on the grounds that she was her English father's daughter and that she was a Christian. The colonial court ruled in her favor in 1655, and she was freed. Clearly, this frustrated the ruling elite.
2: So by the 1660s, Virginia had changed their laws to basically state that the status of a child was derived from the mother.
0: That is, the child of a Negro woman would be free if the mother was free, and a slave if the mother was a slave.
2: And that a Christian slave basically would not have to become free.
0: So that closed a loophole.
2: Precisely.
0: These legal changes, of course, expanded the pool of people who could be permanently enslaved. Christians of African descent and the children fathered by slave-owning men through the rape of the women they held as slaves. These laws enhanced the bottom line for slave owners. But that's not all that the white men in charge did to advantage themselves.
2: And then they simultaneously passed laws stating that white women could not have relations with enslaved or even Native American men. So it then gave white men the ability to basically have intercourse with everyone, but then white women and non-white men could not.
0: Story 3. The lawmakers.
1: By 1680, the Virginia House of Burgess is literally debating, what is a white man? Why are we debating what is a white man? What are we giving away? Land and rights. We're basically deciding who is going to be the citizen of this new world.
0: The Virginia House of Burgesses was the first legislative body in colonial America. In 1682, the Burgesses passed a law limiting citizenship to Europeans. It made all non-Europeans, Negroes, Moors, Mulattoes, and Indians, as the law put it, quote, slaves to all intents and purposes. Virginia was giving away land at the time, in 50-acre allotments, but only to Europeans. 9 years later, in 1691, the Burgesses passed another law. According to historian Terence McMullen, this law included the first documented use in the English-speaking colonies of the word white, as opposed to English, European, or Christian, to describe the people considered full citizens. That is, the people who got to remain citizens so long as they didn't marry outside of their so-called race. The law read, quote, whatsoever English or other white man or woman, being free, shall intermarry with a Negro, mulatto, or Indian man or woman, bond or free, shall within 3 months after marriage be banished and removed from this dominion forever.
1: So by 1691, we have a definition of white, and we have constructed race in what becomes the United States. It's important that we see this creation was for the upliftment of white people, primarily to support the white people at the top. Poor and working class whites will get little. they will get just as much as is needed to ensure their allegiance.

0: We are going to skip ahead 100 years. It is now 1790.
1: The year in which the almost new United States of America conducted its first national census.
2: Yeah, 1790.
1: Here's Nell Irvin Painter. She's the Princeton History Professor Emerita and author of The History of White People.
2: So the U.S. Census is an instrument of government. It's not meant as a scientific classification to sort of float above any policy or material questions. It's an instrument to be applied. So let's count up people in terms that are useful.
1: And for the U.S. government of 1790, doing its census under the direction of the Secretary of State, a slave owner by the name of Thomas Jefferson.
2: We have three kinds of white people, and then we have slaves, and then we have other free people.
1: To spell that out a bit more, the first U.S. census counted people in these categories: white males 16 and older, white males under 16, white females, all other free persons, and slaves. Remember, enslaved people were counted as 3/5 of a person for purposes of taxation and representation in Congress.
3: And were they assumed to be black?
2: I don't know. I would assume so, but I don't know.
3: Right.
2: What I do note is that free is added to white. It's not that white by itself means free.
3: Right. So that suggests that there were unfree white people.
2: Exactly.
3: It also effectively, does it not, defines an American citizen as a white person.
2: That comes more clearly with the Naturalization Act of 1790.
4: 1790, we're seating our first Congress. In the first session, the second act is the Naturalization Act.
1: Dina Hayes Green is managing director of the Racial Equity Institute. At that same workshop in Charlotte, Hayes Green picked up the story of the making of race in the U.S. by talking about the next thing Congress authorized after that first census.
4: The Naturalization Act says only free whites can be naturalized as citizens. What were rights of citizenship in the United States? Voting. Land owning, access and rights to due process, being able to start a business, sit on a jury. So what we're saying here is this is the first time that you're going to see a race, you're going to see white written into the documents that speak to our national identity. We talk a lot about, you know, race has just been around for a long time. Well, slavery and oppression have been around for a long time. But we can see specifically that race, the way it's been institutionalized in the United States, we have a very specific place in our history and in our country where race is showing up as an identity.
1: So white supremacy was established firmly and rigidly in the colonies. And the hard truth is that the founding fathers built white dominance into the fabric and the laws of the new United States. Laws that determined who could own land, who got to vote and hold office, who was permitted to marry or have sex with whom, and who could own whom. Suzanne Plisak of the Racial Equity Institute says knowing this history, it's easier to see with clarity what racism is. Put simply, Suzanne says, it's a system of advantage based on race.
0: It is all about power. It revolves on power. It is not prejudice. It is not racial prejudice. It is not bigotry. It is power.
1: Chapter 3, The United States of Anglo-Saxon America.
5: Tonight, we gather to affirm the greatness of our nation.
1: Here's Barack Obama looking so much younger in that 2004 Democratic Convention speech that propelled him toward the presidency.
5: Our pride is based on a very simple premise, summed up in a declaration made over 200 years ago. We hold these truths to be self-evident, that all men are created equal,

0: They are endowed by their Creator with certain inalienable rights, that among these are life, liberty, and the pursuit of happiness. That is the true genius of America.
1: This is the story we tell ourselves. We're the first nation in the world not formed around an ethnic tribe. Our country was built on a revolutionary idea. Yes, there were contradictions, especially early on. Those first laws that basically said, this is a white man's country. Lots of the founding fathers owned people. And they said all men were created equal, except those who were three-fifths of a person. And we used violence and deception to take this land from the Native Americans. And yes, it was all men are created equal, and women didn't even get to vote for almost 150 years. But that's how the world was back then. Look how far we've come. That founding idea was genius, and we've been working things out ever since, striding relentlessly toward that Jeffersonian ideal. That's our story, and we're sticking to it, apparently. But how true is it? Of course, right at the start, one man embodied the national contradiction almost ridiculously well all by himself. We know Thomas Jefferson wrote the Declaration and owned people. But turns out it's deeper than that.
2: Yeah, Jefferson was a Saxonist, an Anglo-Saxonist. It was something I didn't know until I started my research.
1: Nell Irvin Painter, the Princeton history professor emerita, she studied Jefferson's lesser-known writings in which he extolled our Saxon ancestors. The notion of the Anglo-Saxon people is more popular in America than anywhere else, Painter says. It refers to the English, more or less, but includes other northern Europeans who migrated to Britain before the 5th century. Painter says the British themselves don't use the term much, and it's almost never heard in the supposed original homeland of the Saxons.
2: This sort of nether-nether world between the Netherlands and Denmark, kind of in there, or Hannover in Germany, they don't use those words. They don't use Anglo-Saxon.
1: Jefferson did. At the Continental Congress of 1776, the very moment when the founders were adopting his stirring declaration, Jefferson proposed including in the Great Seal of the United States images of Hengist and Horsa. They were the Saxon chiefs from whom we, he said, claim the honor of being descended. We? Seems Jefferson was comfortable defining the United States as a Saxon country. The proposal was not approved. Nell Painter says Jefferson's notions about his Saxon forebears were romanticized and just cockamamie.
2: He has some strange ideas about British history in which the Romans leave no imprint, not only on the British population, but also on the language. And the Normans leave no imprint on the language or the people. But he wanted purity. Racial purity was really important for Jefferson. As he was in there fornicating.
1: And fathering six children with the biracial young woman he owned, Sally Hemings. Whatever Jefferson meant by all men are created equal, he apparently was not talking about people from Africa. Because on another day he wrote, the blacks are inferior to the whites in the endowments of both body and mind.
3: So I think we often let people off the hook by saying, well, you know, that person was a man of his time and everybody.
1: That's me putting a question not to Nell Painter, but to Ibram Kendi, the American University historian we've been hearing from. He says it's just not accurate to say that in Jefferson's time, everybody thought like he did.
4: Jefferson, in particular, was constantly receiving letters from people in the United States and even in Western Europe who were challenging the ideas, the racist ideas he put forth in his famous notes in the state of Virginia. I mean, that was almost a regular thing. And he had these stock messages that he would send back to these people that, oh, I'm hoping in one day that the races will become equal, or I do oppose slavery. But because he had to constantly, you know, respond to anti-racists who were challenging him.
1: But Jefferson couldn't imagine white and black people living together as equals. One very telling reason,
3: all the abuse black people had endured at the hands of white people, the injuries they have sustained, as he put it. Nell Painter sums up that part of Jefferson's thinking.
2: It's too hard. I can't figure out how to get out of this. Jefferson said, we have a lion by the ears, a wolf by the ears. You know, we can't hold on and we can't let go.
3: Jefferson could not or would not let go of the 130 people who ran things for him at Monticello. He still owned those people when he died in 1826, famously 50 years to the day after the publication of his words about the equality of all men. Thomas Jefferson's book espousing his ideas about the superiority of white people and Anglo-Saxons in particular, Notes on the State of Virginia, was the most read nonfiction book in America well into the 19th century. The man who was perhaps the most towering intellectual figure in American life during the 1800s as a whole has a more uncomplicated, less tainted reputation than Thomas Jefferson. But maybe he shouldn't. Now, I didn't know a lot about Ralph Waldo Emerson,
2: yeah.
3: I confess. But that really stood out for me. I thought, wow, you know, he's the transcendentalist,
2: yeah.
3: and he's kind of a groovy guy.
2: Yeah.
3: In her History of White People, Nell Painter writes at length about Emerson, who is known as a critic of slavery.
2: I did not know about the book English Traits until I started writing the book, as I was trying to figure out what the path was from Blumenbach into American thought.
3: Meaning the German scientist Johann Friedrich Blumenbach. In the late 1700s, Blumenbach theorized five human races, with white people, or Caucasians as he named us, at the top of the heap. Emerson cites Blumenbach by name in his now mostly forgotten book, Dealing with Race, which came out in 1856.
2: English Traits is a racial tract. It has fallen out of favor and nobody reads it.
3: But that doesn't mean its ideas were not spread widely in their time. The book pulled together themes from lectures Emerson gave for decades, lectures with titles like Permanent Traits of English National Genius. For Emerson, the real Americans, and the most admirable by far, were New Englanders of a certain stock, as he would have put it.
2: Well, the best race was Saxons, like him, descendants of the Northmen, the beautiful, virile, vicious Northmen. And then below that were the others, and he didn't talk about them that much. But it would have been notably the Celts. He takes for granted that the black people are not in the running. He was not viciously anti-black, but he thought, you know, black people are enslaved because basically they're kind of a slavish race.
3: Nell Painter traces a parade of elite Americans who trumpeted a romanticized Anglo-Saxon identity. From Jefferson and other founding fathers, through Emerson, to Harriet Beecher Stowe, author of Uncle Tom's Cabin, the country's second best-selling book in the 19th century after the Bible, to suffragists like Elizabeth Cady Stanton, into the 20th century with Teddy Roosevelt, Woodrow Wilson, Henry Ford.
2: It's the idea of that this is a Saxon nation or an Anglo-Saxon nation or this is a white man's country. Manifest Destiny, all bound up with Anglo-Saxons. Those were very, very prevalent ideas to buttress or to explain or even to advance geographical capture or to feel good about oneself.
3: Fast forward past the twists and turns of race thinking in the 20th century, eugenics and its downfall, the acceptance of the Irish and Slavs and Italians and Jews into mainstream whiteness, the civil rights movement. Here in the 21st century, it almost seemed for a while there that these notions of a pure, superior white race had been chased to the nutty and pathetic fringes of society. But, well, here's one of the hosts of the morning TV show, Fox and Friends, Brian Kilmeade, on the air in 2009.
5: We keep marrying other species and other ethnics and other...
6: Are you sure you're not suffering from right, some of the, right. I mean, the causes Swedes, of dementia right
5: see,
6: now?
5: See, the problem is the Swedes have pure genes. Because okay. They marry other Swedes, because that's the rule. Finland, Finns marry other Finns, so they have a pure society. In America, we marry everybody.
7: Okay.
5: So we marry Italians and Irish.
3: And in 2017, Steve King, sitting member of Congress from Iowa, with just one of the many comments he's made along these lines while being reelected again and again.
8: You cannot rebuild your civilization with somebody else's babies. You've got to keep your birth rate up. This Western civilization still is a superior civilization.
3: Given the dominance and persistence of this kind of thinking, is it any wonder that most of us white Americans have found it all so acceptable? Our society's systemic exploitation and exclusion of people we don't count as white. And is it any surprise that white identity still figures in American politics and so much else in American life? Historians Ibram Kendi and Nell Irvin Painter both say that most of us get something backwards. The cause and effect relationship between racist thinking on one hand and racist actions or policies on the other. I'll speak for myself, this is what I assumed, that back in history people had prejudices about the people they found strange and different, and racist actions followed. Nell Painter says, no.
2: I don't think that ideas of themselves cause anything.
3: Instead, she says, some groups of people exploit and oppress other groups for profit, and because they can.
2: And people cast about for explanations. And the ideas are the explanations.
3: Ideas about people of color being less intelligent or lazy. White folks cooked up those stories to explain and justify a system of white advantage. In her book, Painter quotes the German sociologist Max Weber. I had his quote in front of me, so I read it back to her. The fortunate man is seldom satisfied with the fact of being fortunate. Beyond this, he needs to know that he has a right to his good fortune.
2: Yeah.
3: He wants to be convinced that he deserves it, and above all, that he deserves it in comparison with others.
2: Yes.
3: Good fortune thus wants to be legitimate fortune.
2: Yes. Perfect, isn't it? It's not enough to come out on top. You have to come out on top because you're better.
3: The Invention of Race was adapted from Seeing White, a 14-part series available now from the Scene on Radio podcast. That's S-C-E-N-E on radio. 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Chenjerai helps me unpack the stories we tell and keeps me honest.
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3: 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This special was produced by me, John Biewen. The editor was Loretta Williams. Big thanks to the Racial Equity Institute and professors Nell Irvin Painter and Ibram Kendi. Music by Blue Dot Sessions, Lee Rosevere, Kevin McLeod, Lena Polera, and Sometimes Why. The Invention of Race is a production of the Center for Documentary Studies at Duke University.
10: This is Bird Note. As a flock of ducks lift off from a marsh, their wings reveal large patches of powder blue and emerald. These dabbling ducks are called blue-winged teal. They're petite birds, noticeably smaller than mallards. The male's blue-gray head has a bright white crescent at the base of the bill. and his cinnamon sides and underparts are peppered with dark dots. Females are mottled grayish-brown. Blue-winged teal are long-distance migrants, traveling from nesting areas in Canada and the U.S. to South America for the winter. They feed in shallow water, with a preference during the breeding season for snails and fly larvae. In fall and winter, they seek out plant matter, especially seeds. Blue-winged teal pair up during the winter and migrate together in spring to a nesting area, often to where the female was born. There, the female will lay about 10 eggs, which hatch after 3 weeks. Once the eggs hatch, mother and ducklings walk away from the nest area within 24 hours, never to return to their nest again. Within just weeks, the young will be flying and ready to join their parents in their great migration south. For BirdNote, I'm Michael Stein.

0: Goed bent u aankel, bent ze huis. Uit Zuzim, is mijn favoriete neven.
1: Paranka Pendi is een fantastische talk to interview him because he was shy. And we felt disappointed.
2: Now we're walking in Letaba Road. Lots of people and people sitting around and children playing. Dogs and all of that stuff. Here we're walking. We see Nazim.
0: He's got a scar in his face.
1: On his arms he looks like he's been stabbed or he's been in gang fighting, stuff like that.
0: My name is Brendan. I like to interview you.
3: Yeshua. My name is Nazim Karim.
0: How is your life in Menenberg?
3: I'm enjoying Menenberg because I was born and bred here. I would like to put back into the community things that I never had as a child.
0: When I see he was answering me, I felt surprised because when I look at him, he was like serious and happy to answer my questions.
4: Why did he start doing drugs?
3: Gee, that's a long story, eh? You know, recently I found out you get people that need a certain drug because why their mind work too fast and certain people perceive them as either being crazy or they are being too smart for themselves. So I'm like that kind of people, you know?
0: Was your life better when you started using drugs?
3: It can never be better. It can only go downhill from there. Because how can you build a nation if you're busy breaking it down? So drugs is never the answer.
1: Like Nazim said, he's not a gangster. But some people think he is, but in his mind he's not. Actually, the way he talk about himself, he wanted to talk the truth and to give a message to other people.
3: You just think I'm full of trouble and it's not like that. All I can say is, use me as a mirror, man. Maybe I am your mirror. Your mind is the biggest muscle in the body and that's the muscle that is seldom used. So you need to train yourself to use your brain. The sky is the limit. You hear it in music, guys. There's no limit to what you can be. So that's how I conclude what I have to say to you guys.
1: When we got there, I felt quite scared then. But now I'm feeling like a big man. We didn't know how our neighbors are, and like me, I didn't always go to my neighbors, and now I know.
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3: There are times in life when I wish I could see into the future, to know whether a choice I make will actually lead to the best outcome. But since, as far as I know, there's still no way to time travel, I try to do the next best thing. I sit down and think it through. Maybe listen for what my gut is telling me. And if I'm really stuck, I'll ask someone I trust for advice. And yet, even then, things don't always turn out the way I'd hoped. Or maybe they do, but my choices end up having unintended consequences. Problems I didn't see coming. For me, or for people I care about. And sometimes, even with the benefit of hindsight, I'm not sure what I could have done differently to find the best path. That's often when I start to wonder, how would things be different if I were wiser? Would I be making better choices? Would I have the answers to life's thorny problems? Well, maybe. Sometimes. But University of Waterloo psychologist Igor Grossman says that's not the best way to think about wisdom.
4: Often, when we bring in the term wise, we bring into those messy domains where there's so much uncertainty that it's almost intractable to figure out what the right solution is.
3: So on today's show, we'll talk to Igor about what makes wisdom so hard to define and why he thinks it's less about what you know than about how you think.
4: In this context of radical uncertainty, what would be the strategies that can help you navigate this uncertainty? What are the psychological approaches that can help you figure out what to do?
3: Helping people develop wiser psychological approaches is something religions have worked on for millennia. So we'll also talk to Father Barton Giger, a Jesuit priest and scholar at Boston College, about the practices his tradition offers to bring more wisdom into our daily lives.
5: You will be amazed at how much you do in a day without realizing it, how many people you encounter. If we become more mindful of what we have been doing throughout the day, then in the moment when it happens, we'll be prepared for it. We'll be mentally present to it.
3: I'm Dave DeSteno, and this is How God Works. I think one question about wisdom that a lot of people have is, being wise the same as being smart?
4: Not really.
3: As a psychology professor and one of the leading researchers on the science of wisdom, Igor Grossman has spent years making sense of questions like this one. And he understands why people might be confused.
4: Sometimes when you see somebody doing something smart, you think, oh, that was really wise. So what's the difference? And there is certainly an overlap, because in order to make any decision, you need some level of cognitive ability. But you can use these cognitive abilities for all sorts of purposes, for very selfish and not necessarily wise things. For instance, just something that would benefit only you and nobody else, something that would excessively punish others, something that would be in many ways immoral or immoral, and things that you would not describe as wise on the surface, but potentially very, very smart. Intelligence is not a cure for being biased and self-delusions. There are findings that if you are very, very smart, you can find 20 different reasons why you're right and convince others in a debate, for instance. And the smarter you are, the easier it will be for you to find those reasons. The problem, of course, is that if you find those reasons, after that you look at the list you found, it's like, oh, gee, this is a really good argument. This is a fantastic argument that I just have here. And then you start convincing yourself, forgetting that actually you're just still doing it for the sake of intellectual exercise. Basically, you generate many, many reasons, and then you confirm what you believed initially in the first place. Now, what you believed initially may be totally off, but you would be succumbing to this delusion. And that is, of course, something that you would not describe as wise. Smarter people are, as far as I can see, as subject to this as those who are maybe less intellectually inclined.
3: Being clever isn't enough. Left to its own devices, raw intelligence can go in pretty much any direction. And that's only part of what makes wisdom tricky to study. Another challenge is that you can't really measure the wisdom of any individual decision, because it's not objective. What looks wise to one person might seem foolish to another. Even worse, those opinions can change over time, as the consequences of a decision play out, or as people's values evolve.
4: So, like, objectively wise, honestly, I'm not sure we can get there. Because often when we bring in the term wise, we bring into those messy domains where there's so much uncertainty that it's almost intractable to figure out what the right solution is. So I'm trying to shy away from that. I think it's kind of a non-starter altogether. And instead of that, I'm trying to say, okay, in this context of radical uncertainty, what would be the strategies that can help you navigate this uncertainty? What are the approaches, psychological approaches, that can help you figure out what to do?
3: In other words, it's not so much about measuring the wisdom of a decision. It's about studying what wise decision-making looks like. And once you start to do that, Igor says, you do start to see some patterns emerge.
4: So recently, there was a big project that I was fortunate to be involved in under the auspices of so-called geography of philosophy. And they tried to look at the descriptions of wise individuals and their actions in different societies. So we would sample somebody who would be a scientist who is really trying to uncover the mysteries of the universe, or a political leader who tries to improve the conditions, or a teacher who tries to impart knowledge to the next generation. And then we would like describe all sorts of characteristics and compare those scientists and those different characteristics and leaders to each other. And what we are after is, what are the underlying dimensions that people are using to evaluate these wise characteristics? And what we found was that actually, to my surprise, there was quite a bit of convergence where we found a similar type of models in, let's say, India, in South Africa, in South America, as we would find, for instance, in North America and Europe and in East Asia. And specifically, there was this one dimension that people are using to evaluate this kind of wise characteristics that we labeled reflective deliberation. How much is this person thinking and deliberating and carefully weighing different arguments?
3: That habit of reflective deliberation is closely tied to a skill Igor calls perspective taking, which is essential to making wise choices. We'll get more into how perspective taking works soon. But first, it helps to understand why we're often not very good at it. Igor says the problem comes down to a quality we're often missing, and one he sees as foundational to wisdom, intellectual humility.
4: We have a general tendency, as my late friend Lee Ross called it, to assume and walk through life through the lens of naive realism. And what that means is that we basically assume that the world is as we see it, and there's nothing to question about that. And when you start asking those questions, it can get really, really complicated and uncomfortable because you start asking assumptions about your beliefs. So often we don't do that. Instead of that, we have the illusion of objectivity. And you go with that illusion into conversation with somebody you disagree with, as we see so often these days in the political sphere, in North America, Europe, or elsewhere. You go with that in conversations with your friends, with your family. And just to give you an example, imagine you have an argument with somebody. When it's your argument, it's so easy to think, well, you're stupid and I'm smart and I'll tell you why you're stupid. And you would not be focusing necessarily on thinking like, well, why is the other person? Like, no, you're in the moment. You just want to react. And the other person's kind of annoying you in that moment. And you react in kind and so on and so forth. In that heat of the moment, it's very, very challenging for most of us to take a step back. It's like, wait a second, but what if I'm wrong? And of course, that's the root of all the problems that we often have when we have those conflicts. So this notion of the recognition of limits of knowledge, intellectual humility, as some people call it, is very hard to enact in some situations. And in other situations, no problem at all. If a friend were to come to you and were to tell you the story about having an argument with somebody else on exactly the same topic, you would right away ask them, well, what if you were wrong? you have no problem submitting limits of knowledge when it comes to your friends' issues. And that's just like a very simple example, but I think it's something that we have all encountered.
3: Without intellectual humility, we tend to get trapped inside our own perspective. As Igor points out, it's what makes arguments so hard to navigate. But this blind spot can creep into all kinds of other situations where the right choice isn't obvious or the future feels uncertain. From deciding how to spend our money to predicting what will actually make us happy.
4: Because what happens is like when you're thinking about what's going to happen, or you just zero in on what's desirable, what's in front of you, just ignore everything else. It plays a role in forecasting errors. It plays a role in everyday life. And what you need in that moment, you need to take a step back and consider broad information. You need different perspectives.
3: One person who understood the need for shifting perspectives really clearly was the 16th century soldier turned mystic Ignatius of Loyola. Around the age of 30, a cannonball severely wounded his leg in battle, ending his military career. And during the long recovery that followed, he had a profound religious awakening and decided to dedicate his life to God. But what he originally had in mind was a far cry from what he would eventually become known for, founding Father Bart Giger's order, the Society of Jesus, better known as the Jesuits.
5: He was very inspired by this earlier tradition of the desert hermits, right? So he thought, okay, I want to be a hermit and spend my life in isolation and prayer and extreme asceticism. But what he discovered was that whenever he would get into a conversation with someone, it would always have a very profound, positive spiritual impact on both of them, right? On him and on the other person. And he started to come around to the realization, I think God is calling me to a different kind of holiness, not where I'm a hermit in contemplative prayer, but engaging other people, trying to bring them to God as well. He experienced several profound mystical enlightenments during those early years of his spiritual journey, in which he perceived God as being intimately present and active in all people and places. And so that gave him a profoundly optimistic attitude about working in the world and working with people to bring them to God.
3: Out of these experiences came a desire to share his insights on how to cultivate wisdom and spiritual growth. The result was a small book called The Spiritual Exercises.
5: It's a manual for making a 30-day silent retreat, for going monk for a month, so to speak, in order to experience a conversion, and to cultivate a more heartfelt, generous love for God.
3: Today, all Jesuits are expected to take part in the spiritual exercises. In fact, just last episode, we talked to Father Greg Boyle about how making the retreat has helped nourish his ability to do God's work in the world. But Ignatius didn't only intend for monks and priests to do the exercises. He thought anyone could benefit from doing them.
5: Now, today, most people don't have the luxury of taking a month off to be able to do something like the spiritual exercises. But Ignatius anticipated that even 500 years ago. And so he also provided the option for people of continuing to do their ordinary labors, daily work and whatnot, but praying for an hour a day and then just kind of following the exercises over the course of several months, right?
3: And just to make this clear for some of our listeners, Ignatius was doing this with the notion that this would draw you closer to God, and in so doing, you would also become a person of greater virtue. But the strategies themselves can help people live better lives and make better decisions in general.
5: Oh, absolutely. Absolutely. In fact, people from many different walks of life, not necessarily just Christians, will make the spiritual exercises. We've had Muslims and Jews and Hindus and even agnostics and whatnot making the exercises.
3: Part of the reason people from so many backgrounds have found the exercises valuable is that they're not just about cultivating spirituality. They put lots of emphasis on training habits of mind we can all use more of, like learning to step back and see your life from a different angle.
5: So, for example, St. Ignatius would say, if you're wrestling with a big decision and you don't know what to do, you keep waffling back and forth, he says, imagine yourself on your deathbed and you've only got 5 minutes left. And at that moment, what will you wish that you had chosen? As Ignatius also says, imagine your best friend is in the same situation you are and asks your advice. What would you tell him or her? And you would be amazed, well, maybe you wouldn't, you probably know from experience, how often the answer becomes clear, right? Because you're kind of, you're too close to it in a way, but when you project it on someone else, it's much easier to see objectively.
3: This sounds a lot like Igor's earlier example of the advice we'd give a friend versus ourselves in the middle of an argument. And that's not a coincidence. Because according to Igor, practices like these can actually help us build the mental flexibility and intellectual humility to make wiser choices.
4: In many traditions, this notion of perspective taking, specifically considering diverse perspectives instead of your favorite perspective, is considered to be one of the key strategies to get outside of the box. What perspectives do is like they can give you insights that you would otherwise miss. So for instance, when I ask you to take a step back and envision the same situation which you're sort of immersed in as an observer, like for instance, even by using like a third person language, I would talk about myself in the third person, like what would Igor do? How would Igor respond to this? That often has an interesting effect. What it does is it like allows you, you visually recreate the situation a bit differently, and you're more of a fly on the wall, so to say. And by doing that, you're not as reactive to it.
3: Using the strategy in the moment can be helpful, but Igor's research shows that practicing it regularly can actually shift the way you think.
4: We've done some studies where people will be practicing this by writing a diary in the third person. And when you do that, what happens is like over time, you seem to be developing a greater habit of intellectual humility. Those people who, for instance, encounter a difficult life events and then reflect on them from this distance, what you find is that even if you track these people over a course of a year, they're more likely than to show intellectual humility, as well as several other features of wisdom.
3: And while the participants who wrote in their diaries in the third person saw the strongest results, Igor's study showed that even people who kept a regular diary saw some of the same benefits of stepping back to review their day. In the spiritual exercises, Ignatius of Loyola offered his own way to do that.
5: Ignatius encourages something called the examination of conscience. And again, this is not something he created. This is even pre-Christian. But it's the idea that at the end of the day, you sit down for about 15 minutes in a quiet spot and you mentally review your day from the moment you got up and you remember, okay, what was I thinking and feeling when I first got up? And you mentally review your day, you know, kind of getting cleaned up and eating breakfast and going to work. And what were the different conversations that I had through the day? Who did I meet? What did I do? You know, that kind of a thing. And just spend about 15 minutes doing that. And even from a secular perspective, if you do something like that, you will be amazed at how much you do in a day without realizing it, how many people you encounter. And the idea is that if we become more mindful of what we have been doing throughout the day, then in the moment when it happens, we'll be prepared for it. We'll be mentally present to it. You know, to give you one little example, years ago, I got a new job. I was working at a university in a city. And at first, everyone there was very glad to see me, all my colleagues. I had my own little office and whatnot. And I had colleagues who were very glad to have me there. And there was a young woman working there in the office who was very friendly to me. But I noticed over the course of several months that she started to become more and more cold, more and more kind of distant to me. And I couldn't figure out what I had said or done to possibly cause this. And I brought it to prayer. I did that Ignatian examination of conscience. And I simply sat down and I mentally reviewed every moment I could remember of when I had interacted with her to look for some kind of a pattern or something like that. And that is when I noticed it. What I noticed was that whenever she came to my office, it was because she was being friendly. She wanted to say hi. Whenever I went to her, it was because I needed something. The very next Monday, I went to work, and the first thing that I did was I made a beeline for her office. And I just started chatting with her about whatever sports. And she was so tickled. And then we were back to normal.
3: On that occasion, Bart used the examine to shine a light on his own blind spots. But Ignatius taught that the examine could be used more broadly, as a daily practice to help us live more wisely in the present moment.
5: When St. Ignatius talks about the examination of conscience, he talks about it in two different ways. He says one way you can think about it is, let's say that there's a certain vice in your life that you're trying to eliminate, like judgmentalism. You know that you're a judgmental person and you're trying to work on that. Then for 15 minutes every evening before you go to bed, you sit in your favorite chair, you close your eyes and you mentally review your day, as I said earlier, and you mentally recall any moments of the day in which you were tempted to judgmentalism or you actually expressed it in some way, and you mentally review where you might have made a mistake or made false assumptions around someone or something like that. And if you do that consistently every night, then during the course of the day, your normal day, when you're in that moment and you're experiencing a temptation to be judgmental, you're going to be much more aware of it in the moment when it's happening because you've been practicing that examen in the evening. And so you're going to be responding differently as a result of that evening meditation. What Ignatius also said is you can do the examen in a more positive sense of where did I find God throughout the day. Now, of course, listeners can adapt this to whatever it is positive that they might be looking for in their lives, right? But where did I encounter God throughout the day in this person that I spoke with or this experience that I had over here? And if you spend 15 minutes a night doing that, then again, when it's happening in real time, you're going to be much more present to it. So that's the basic idea behind the examination of conscience. Mentally review your day at the end of it so that in real time when it's happening the next day, you're there, you're present.
3: All of these Ignatian practices are excellent ways to cultivate the habits of mind that wisdom depends on. But just as intelligence can be used in any number of ways, intellectual humility and perspective taking don't guarantee wise action. They might nudge us towards empathy, but they could also be used towards selfish ends. That's why both Igor and Bart agree that having some kind of moral compass is another major foundation of wisdom.
4: You need some kind of moral grounding for describing an act wise. So what does that mean? Well, when people talk about wisdom and the domains within which people are thinking about making a wise decision, often they would think like, well, what is the person's trying to achieve? What is driving them? And there would be things like, well, have a sense of shared humanity or a common humanity. Try to focus on the common good. Try to go beyond your immediate interests, protecting just your interests, but also consider interests of other people.
5: In the Christian tradition, when we talk about being able to make prudential, discrete decisions in the service of other people, that presupposes, of course, a certain set of values or a certain goal that you think that human beings have. What is the final end of human beings? To what are we headed? What is their ultimate good? And in light of that final goal, that's how we make these prudential decisions.
3: And of course, having a moral compass also means having to figure out how to live by it. A question that Christians have been wrestling with since long before Ignatius and the Jesuits. As early as the 4th century, large numbers of devout Christians started making a pretty extreme life choice. They left their homes behind to move to huts and caves in the Middle Eastern deserts. For many, the intention was to get closer to God through a quiet life of prayer and contemplation. But in the process, they unavoidably came face to face with a full range of their own weaknesses and struggles, and had to figure out how to deal with them. This made them sharp observers of the mind, which is one reason these desert hermits, the same ones Ignatius of Loyola would later try to emulate, are sometimes referred to as precursors of modern psychology. The other reason is that, just like Ignatius, they eventually discovered that wisdom doesn't only come in isolation.
5: So the first generation go out into the deserts to be by themselves. But what happened was, to their amazement, all these other people started to arrive, second and third generations, and they would seek out this first generation and say, I want you to be my spiritual father or spiritual mother. Teach me the wisdom that you know so that I can be a hermit. And that first generation said, hey, this is not what I signed up for. I came out here to be alone. You know, leave me alone. But they kept coming. They kept coming. And so that first generation had to make a hard decision and say, okay, where's God's will in this? What am I being called to do? And that was the very beginning of monasteries, that what happened was these hermits started to get closer and closer together. They'd start to get together for like Sunday worship, for example, and a shared meal and fellowship and things like that. And they started to realize that total isolation wasn't good. It has its benefits for a while, but they needed that sense of community to kind of sustain them in their faith and their vocation as well.
3: The desert mothers and fathers discovered a lot by engaging in deep contemplative practice. But they also learned by teaching and living in community. It was this combined experience that produced the enormous body of wisdom they contributed to Christian thought and practice. This includes the infamous seven deadly sins, which were originally understood as a list of the biggest dangers to a person's spiritual progress. Check out our episode on this from season 7. It also included the seeds of a practice that would eventually lead to one of the better-known rituals in the Catholic tradition.
5: The Abbas and Amas, and again, those are the spiritual masters, the Jedi Knights of the desert tradition. What they would tell their disciples is, okay, if you want me to be your Yoda, if you want me to be giving you spiritual direction and all that, you must be utterly transparent with me about everything that's going on in your mind and heart. Your desires, your fears, any mystical experiences you have in prayer, your temptations, no matter how embarrassing they might be, I can't help you unless you're transparent with me.
3: At first glance, this requirement might sound a bit demanding, but these early spiritual teachers weren't just doing this to pry. They had understood something important about what happens in our minds when we keep our thoughts to ourselves.
5: If you're afraid to talk about something, a temptation that you're experiencing or a fear that you're experiencing or something like that, it has power over you. When we keep these things to ourselves thinking no one is going to understand or I'll be shamed if I say this out loud, that's when we become easily manipulated. And that's when we start to really go downhill in the spiritual life. Because when we're afraid to talk about something, that's when it starts to mutate in our minds and we think, I'm the worst person in the world. And that's why I tell people that Catholic sacrament of confession to a priest is so important, because if you find yourself with the humility and the transparency to share what's really going on in your mind and your heart, it kind of loses its power. I love horror films, right? And when Bram Stoker wrote the novel Dracula back in the late 19th century, Dracula is meant to be a metaphor for sin and temptation. Vampires are very strong and fast and sexy, alluring in the darkness. But if you drag them into the light where everyone can see them, they lose all of their power and you see them for what they really are.
6: I bring you from shadow into light. I cast you out, the prince of darkness, into hell.
5: And so that theme of darkness and light, that evil temptation loves to dwell in the darkness. That's where it has its strength. But if you can drag it into the light by, you know, if not a priest, your best friend, confessing to somebody your deepest, darkest desires or temptations or whatever it is, it loses its power over you.
3: In Catholicism, like in many other spiritual traditions, to know thyself is often the first step on the path to wisdom. Naming your thoughts, your strengths and weaknesses, helps bring them out of the murky waters of your mind and onto solid ground, where you can address them directly. And for the desert mothers and fathers, this wasn't just a metaphor.
5: In Greek, it's called antiretikos, which means talking back, or we might even say in modern parlance, talking trash, talking smack, right? And that is, as I tell my students, the spiritual life is like sports. The best defense is a good offense. If we think simply in terms of resisting temptation, That's playing defense. This is what the spiritual masters of the desert learned. It's not enough to resist temptation, but when you are feeling a temptation to anger, for example, what they would say is name it out loud, call it, you know, something like the spirit of anger. So you're naming it and then rebuke it. You tell it, spirit of anger, I know you're a temptation and I command you to leave me, or I command you to be silent, or, you know, something like that. And when you name it, articulate it, and attack it, so to speak, by telling it to go away, that has a very powerful psychological and spiritual influence on us, because now we feel like we're being empowered. We're the ones on the attack, so to speak.
3: Modern psychology backs this up. Research shows that the better we are at naming what we're feeling, the better we'll be at regulating our emotions and limiting their impact on our well-being. Calling an emotion anger or envy, rather than just feeling bad, is an important first step toward loosening the hold it has on us and steering our reaction to it more wisely. But according to the Christian tradition, if we truly want to grow past our weaknesses and become wiser people, it's going to take more than just talk.
5: You go back to anger, because our impatience is one that everyone can relate to, right? There's people in our workplace or at home or our next door neighbors that we're tempted to be impatient with. And what the tradition would say is, if you're tempted to snap at your next door neighbor, for example, because he keeps trying to tackle you and get you into a long conversation, and all you want to do is go into the house and have a cup of coffee, if we're simply resisting the temptation, that's not going to be enough. We should go above and beyond, go to the other extreme, what St. Ignatius Loyola called agere contra, and go out of our way to engage him in conversation for 10 or 15 minutes. Do the opposite of what we're inclined to do, and that will actually break the temptation to be express irritation at him, if that makes sense.
3: Perspective taking, transparency, and taking action to resist our weaker impulses. These are all powerful practices that can help us grow wiser. But what if, despite all our efforts, we still fail?
5: Wisdom in the Christian tradition is largely about learning from experience, learning from your mistakes, which we all make, no matter how intelligent or educated we are. This is where I think the Desert Fathers and Mothers are so wise. What they would tell their disciples is, look, you can practice this all your life, but the reality is you're going to have temptations until the day that you die, and you're going to make mistakes with regard to your temptations until the day that you die. And so in that sense, you got to be humble about it and have a sense of humor about it too, right? You're trying to be a good person. You're doing the best that you can. I think holding on to our mistakes and kind of mulling over our mistakes and not letting them go, I would argue, is in its own way a certain kind of pride, right? I shouldn't have to experience these kind of mistakes. I'm better than this, or something like that. Well, you know what? We're all weak individuals, and we all make decisions that we wish we could take back, you know? So there's the humility that comes with that, I think, just freedom of acknowledging that.
3: Sometimes our mistakes come from making decisions that fail to live up to our values, and learning from those experiences is key to becoming wiser. But other times, the decisions we have to make aren't really about right and wrong. They're just about choosing one path versus another, like whether or not to have kids, or whether to spend your 20s traveling the world, or staying home and building community. What's the wisest way to approach a decision when you're worried any choice you make might cut you off from

0: that commitment, right? Any commitment by its nature entails suffering, which is essential to living that option authentically. And, you know, one of my favorite stories years ago when I was 16 years old, my father was home. He's an industrial mechanic. He was just came home from work. He was having a beer at the kitchen table, and I think mom was out shopping or something. And I walked up to my dad and I said, "Hey, Dad, I'm thinking about being a priest, but I'm scared. I'm scared that I might regret it." And I will never forget what he said to me. He didn't look at me. He continued staring out the window and drinking his beer. But he said, "Bart, if you become a priest, you'll regret it." And I thought, wow, I didn't expect him to say that. I was kind of stunned. And then he got this weird smile on his face and he said, "If you don't become a priest, you'll regret it." And then he said, "If you get married, you'll regret it." and if you don't get married, you'll regret it. And that was the most profound thing my father ever said to me. Because at that moment, what I learned was, it's not a question of whether we're going to suffer. That's a given. The only question is whether we're going to suffer for the right reason.
1: No one wants to suffer, and especially not as a result of their own choices. That's why so many of us reach for advice columns and self-help books that promise to spare us from mistakes. But as Father Bart reminds us, regret isn't proof of failure. It's a fact of life. Every decision costs us something, but it can also teach us something, if we're paying attention. Wisdom isn't about getting it right every time. It's about how we meet the moment when we don't. And the more we practice skills like stepping back to see things from another point of view, or pushing back against our weaker instincts, the likelier we are to do better on our next try.
2: 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We love that you're here with us, but frankly, we want to get to know you better. Give us a call at 615-26-REMIX and fill us in on where you listen, who you are, and what you're up to. 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

In April 1670, a ship carrying English colonists sailed up the Ashley River off the coast of Carolina in search of a location for a new settlement. They selected a spot along the river's west bank, came ashore, and christened the new colony Charlestown in honor of their king, Charles II of England. Among the settlers was Dr. Henry Woodward, who soon became an indispensable member of the young community. Woodward, a skilled physician, had also lived with the Cassabo Indians on nearby St. Helena Island, where he learned their language and customs. This knowledge made him well suited to serve as interpreter and Indian agent, a role vital to the fledgling colony's survival. Even before landing in Carolina, Woodward likely knew which Indians the colony needed to befriend. Shortly after arrival, he contacted regional tribes and soon received an important invitation. In the early summer of 1670, just months after the colony's founding, Woodward journeyed inland to meet with one of the most powerful chiefs in the southeast. The emperor, as the chief was called, ruled Kofatachaqui, a 400-year-old Mississippian culture chiefdom that encompassed much of present-day South Carolina. Kofatachaqui was a well-organized society with developed agriculture, a centralized governing system that linked its villages, and a large number of well-armed warriors. Woodward's visit went well, resulting in an alliance with Kofatachaqui. Later that year, in September 1670, the emperor made an official visit to Charlestown. This friendship undoubtedly helped ensure the safety and security of the young Carolina colony. Woodward and the colonists were likely aware, through historical accounts, of previous European contact with the region's inhabitants. The first documented contact with Kofatachaqui occurred during the De Soto expedition. In 1539, conquistador Hernando de Soto led a 600-man army through the southeastern region of the present-day United States, searching for

gold, plunder, and slaves. Accounts from the expedition describe the visit in detail, including a memorable meeting with the kingdom's ruler, a female chief the Spaniards called the Lady of Cofatachaqui. Although still powerful, Cofatachaqui was in decline when De Soto encountered the chiefdom in 1540. Old-world diseases introduced through contact with the previous Spanish expeditions were spreading through the native population. Before Europeans arrived, however, Cofatachaqui was likely among the most powerful and well-established Mississippian culture chiefdoms in North America. While the lady and her kingdom sound much like an Indian princess myth, the story was well documented by members of the De Soto expedition. Just outside of present-day Camden, South Carolina, as you cross the watery river on Interstate 20, look downstream and imagine the eastern shores that appeared 500 years ago. The virgin hardwood forest that once lined the banks are long gone, and dams have greatly reduced the river's flow. But imagine, in the distance, on a bluff overlooking the broad river, a Mississippian-style city with over 500 Indian dwellings. In the center, a plaza leads to a large mound, upon which sits a temple the size of a football field. Smaller mounds with notable buildings, along with many more dwellings, occupy the surrounding countryside. According to writings from the De Soto expedition, this was Cofatachaqui at the time the conquistador and his army arrived on May 1, 1540. The journals describe it as a town of great importance. For De Soto, it had been a long journey to reach the fabled kingdom. Nearly a year earlier, the conquistador and his army had landed near Tampa Bay on the Florida Peninsula to search for kingdoms and treasure. The expedition spent the winter in Apalachee, near present-day Tallahassee, Florida. There, they captured a boy in his teens who'd been traveling with Indian traders. The boy, whom they named Perico, told them that he was from a powerful inland empire that was ruled by a queen and was rich with treasure. Intrigued by the boy's description, De Soto was anxious to locate the kingdom. In early March 1540, with Perico as their guide, De Soto's army marched northward through what is now Georgia and eastern South Carolina. After a difficult month-long journey through dense wilderness and seemingly endless swamps, De Soto and his men finally reached Cofatachaqui. Apparently aware of the approaching army, members of the chiefdom met the expedition at the edge of a large river, now believed to be the Watery River, near present-day Lugoff, South Carolina. After several emissaries from Cofatachaqui crossed the river and conferred with De Soto, the queen appeared on the opposite bank. Attended by servants, she was carried on a litter draped with fine white cloth to the river's edge, then ferried across in a canoe shaded by a decorative awning. One expedition writer compared the scene to Cleopatra crossing the river Cydnus. The queen greeted De Soto wearing a finely woven white shawl, her upper body draped in pearls. After exchanging warm greetings, she removed a heavy strand of pearls and placed it around De Soto's neck as he bowed. The lady's entourage then presented the expedition with hides, blankets, meat, corn, and salt. The queen provided canoes for De Soto and his men to cross the river, and then took them to her capital at Cofatachaqui. This is thought to have been located at the Mulberry Mound site near present-day Camden, South Carolina. The Spaniards were impressed with the queen, writing, "We were very gratified and charmed, both with her discretion and with her great beauty, which she possessed in extreme perfection." They also spoke admirably of the people of Cofatachaqui. "The Indians are very clean and very polite, and more civilized than any who had been seen in the land. They walked covered down to the feet with very excellent hides, and blankets of sable, and blankets of mountain lions. All natives were shod and clothed." Expedition writers were especially impressed with the city's huge temple, describing it as a very authoritative temple on a high mound, very large and very tall and broad, all covered high and low with very excellent and beautiful mats. They also noted that the steeply pitched roof was covered in intricately arranged seashells and pearls that sparkled in the sun.
The cavernous building was described as the richest and most superb of all those that our Spaniards saw in La Florida, using the Spanish name for the southeast. Another expedition member who had seen similar buildings in Mexico and Peru said the temple was among the grandest and most wonderful of all the things that he had seen in the New World. Inside the temple's two enormous doors, De Soto's chroniclers described 12 giant figures carved from wood, standing guard, six on each side, their faces carved in a fierce and bold posture. Expedition members noted that these huge wooden warriors, some 11 feet high, held elaborately carved weapons decorated with mica, copper, pearls, antlers, and shells. Life-sized carvings of previous rulers stood before raised wooden burial chambers, each painted with a portrait of the deceased. Within these chambers lay the remains of past chiefs and their families, their mummified bodies adorned with numerous strands of delicate pearls, fine cloths, and pelts. Throughout the inner temple, wooden chests were filled with loose pearls, the chroniclers describing chests filled with so many pearls that 300 horses could not have carried all of them. The queen and her people graciously housed the entire army within the city and shared their food stores with them. De Soto, however, sought more than just grain and venison. His quest was for gold and silver. Finding no precious metals in the city, he ordered his men to loot the temple, removing over 200 pounds of pearls, even stripping them from the remains of deceased ancestors. Hernando de Soto stayed in Cofetachiqui for 11 days, resting his soldiers and searching for gold in the surrounding area. He was surprised and quite relieved at the warm reception and hospitality his expedition received, especially considering the powerful chiefdom's warlike reputation. He soon discovered the reason for the subdued and friendly response. It was because Cofetachiqui was in a greatly weakened state. Expedition writings mention a recent epidemic, likely caused by disease acquired through contact with the Spanish in 1521 and 1526. The queen stated that a great pestilence had visited them the previous year, and many of her people had died. Food stores were low, and in the surrounding areas, the Spanish noted, large uninhabited towns choked with vegetation, and four long row houses full of bodies from the plague. Finding no gold or silver in the area, De Soto decided to move his army onward in search of other kingdoms to plunder. However, to ensure a safe passage through hostile lands, the conquistador took the queen hostage, forcing her to accompany them. After a few weeks of travel, she and her servants were fortunately able to escape and likely return to the chiefdom. No further mention of the Lady of Cofetachiqui appears in historical records. Despite the looting of their temple and their queen being taken hostage, the people of Cofetachiqui were fortunate that their encounter with De Soto wasn't more severe. Perhaps due to the intelligence, charm, and canny diplomacy of their queen, the chiefdom was able to avoid conflict with De Soto and his powerful army. Other tribes encountered by the expedition were not as fortunate. As De Soto's army continued their march across the southeast, they looted and burned villages and crops and killed many indigenous people. After leaving Cofetachiqui, De Soto's expedition spent the next 2 years searching the southeast in vain for a kingdom of gold to rival the Aztec and Inca empires. Finally, stranded in the swamplands along the lower Mississippi River, with his men starving and depleted, De Soto died of a fever on May 21st, 1542. The chronicles from the De Soto expedition, written some 235 years before the founding of the United States, offer an extraordinarily rare glimpse into pre-Columbian America. However, according to anthropologist Charles Hudson, his march across the South caused much more devastation than Sherman's march 325 years later. Although Cofetachiqui was only looted, not sacked and burned, the chiefdom, like many other native societies, was still adversely affected.
Though weakened by the Spanish intrusion and exposure to European diseases, Cofetachiqui continued to have a powerful presence in the Carolina region. By 1700, however, for reasons not fully understood, Cofetachiqui had all but vanished. In 1701, English explorer John Lawson journeyed through the watery valley and noted finding only small settlements of Congaree Indians. It is likely that the people of Cofetachiqui were assimilated into the Catawba tribe.

Early colonists in Carolina, observing local tribes gathering acorns and hunting game, likely assumed that these people had always lived a simple hunter-gatherer lifestyle in an untouched wilderness. This common perception, known as the Pristine Myth, promoted the idea that these were virgin lands unaffected by their indigenous inhabitants. European settlers believed that colonization and civilization would improve these supposedly untouched lands. The English colonists could not have imagined that a sophisticated and powerful chiefdom, lasting for almost 500 years, had once covered a large part of what would become the Palmetto State. The Pristine Myth became somewhat of a self-fulfilling prophecy. Well before large numbers of European settlers arrived, aspects of their culture, religion, and especially their diseases preceded them. Encounters with early European settlers weakened indigenous societies, greatly reducing populations in many regions. Consequently, once grand chiefdoms dissolved into scattered tribes living in small villages. The large mound settlements were abandoned, and nature soon reclaimed the land. Within a few generations, the people who had lived in the region for centuries reverted to the basic lifestyle of their distant ancestors. We tend to recognize and celebrate our own tribes, but it's worth remembering that our shared human history on this land that we briefly inhabit may be deeper than we realize.

0: This is Bird Note. As a flock of ducks lift off from a marsh, their wings reveal large patches of powder blue and emerald. These dabbling ducks are called blue-winged teal. They're petite birds, noticeably smaller than mallards. The male's blue-gray head has a bright white crescent at the base of the bill, and his cinnamon sides and underparts are peppered with dark dots. Females are mottled grayish-brown. Blue-winged teal are long-distance migrants, traveling from nesting areas in Canada and the U.S. to South America for the winter. They feed in shallow water, with a preference during the breeding season for snails and fly larvae. In fall and winter, they seek out plant matter, especially seeds. Blue-winged teal pair up during the winter and migrate together in spring to a nesting area, often to where the female was born. There, the female will lay about 10 eggs, which hatch after 3 weeks. Once the eggs hatch, mother and ducklings walk away from the nest area within 24 hours, never to return to their nest again. Within just weeks, the young will be flying and ready to join their parents in their great migration south. For Bird Note, I'm Michael Stein.
1: Table manners are changing in this country. It's getting so that if you want someone to feel comfortable when they come to your house for supper, you serve them with paper plates on a plastic tray with plastic forks and a paper cup. Without even thinking, they'll get up when they've finished, dump the paper and plastic into a big barrel, throw their tray on a pile next to the barrel, and leave. The only thing that will remain the same as the good old days is the absence of a tip. I'm Robert Skoglund in Tench Harbor, Maine.
2: Producer Paul Messing set up a voicemail line where people could leave stories about their pets. The following is a beautiful one, but you may need a tissue.
3: Hi, this is a story that's about a cat, Homer. Homer was a very beautiful Abyssinian cat. He weighed less than 10 pounds after a full meal, and his graceful little body hugged my belly every night as I slept on my side, curled around him. Even when I shared my bed, Homer would creep under the covers as soon as our breathing deepened into sleep, and he was still there in the morning. Through marriage, divorce, and several relationships, he was my constant companion, uncomplaining, unruffled by anything, and always present for me. He often looked at me with huge, round, unblinking eyes, and I could hear his words inside my heart. You're wonderful, Marion, and you're my friend. I accept and love you completely. For many of those years, I was a heavy drinker. I didn't feel wonderful most of the time, depressed by both home and work situations. A couple of years after getting sober in 1985, I decided to have a complete physical examination to see how much damage had been done. The tests were thorough, spread out over a couple of weeks. As the doctor sat with me, giving me the results, he asked, "How many years did you say you drank too much?" 20, I answered, especially 1980-85. I was depressed for much of that time. "Well, you're one lucky lady," he said. "Your liver and kidney functions check out fine. In fact, the scores are unusually good for somebody who was a heavy consumer of alcohol over that period. Quite honestly, I was expecting to have to give you bad news, but you're in great shape." What a relief. I celebrated with a decaf and a hot fudge sundae. Homer died several years later. Abbeys are a long-lived breed, often lasting into their 20s, but he began to weaken earlier than that. I took him to the vet for testing and treatment, and she was surprised at the results that came back from the lab. "Marion, I'm really sorry to have to tell you this, but Homer doesn't have long to live." "Oh, no, he's been so healthy," I objected. "Everybody comments on how sleek and young he looks." "Well, I know his skeleton and general physical appearance are wonderful. The problem is internal. His liver and kidneys are failing much more rapidly than I expected. We can assist him with fluid injections. I'll teach you how to do it and give you the equipment. He may have a few more months that way." I stared at her heart. His liver and kidney functions are failing? "Yes, I'm very sorry. Here's what I suggest we do." Homer was alive for only a few weeks more. You can draw your own conclusions. They may or may not agree with mine. I believe that, on some subtle level, Homer's little body was assisting mine to process all the toxic stuff I was ingesting for so long, and his body finally gave out. Homer was a tiny four-legged with the soul of a Dalai Lama, and he was my friend. I miss him.

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1: I'm Gucci Goo. What makes a bully? What makes a person a bully is when a person go through something and he or she is mad or sad. They feel the only way to take it out is to take it out on the next person. I don't know, that's how I think it works. I remember when someone used to go around pushing whoever was in his way. One day he pushed me, and I became a bully.

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0: in high school, I would hear, you know, reports on NPR from, it was Ann Cooper at the time, it was the Moscow correspondent, and just sort of lying in my room and listening to this and imagining myself in the Soviet Union.
1: Radiotopia's Julia Barton.
0: My dad would go, why are you just lying there? Don't you have homework to do? And I'm like, I'm listening to the radio. And it's like this thing where you could be doing something but doing nothing, you know, at the same time. Your eyes are looking at something, but they're seeing internally, too. They're seeing the story.
1: This is PRX Remix. Never-ending stories for the days you want to lie on the floor of your room and see something else.

0: This is The Making of a Moral Leader, the story of Chaplain Colonel Shahbaz, the first Muslim full colonel chaplain in the United States Army. Episode 2.
1: It wasn't that I loved the military. It was like, this is the only thing that I could do, right? I didn't have a trade. I didn't have a skill. At that time, I didn't have an education. So when I'm coming up through the ranks, after I straightened myself out to, you know, make E5, make a sergeant, I'm thinking to myself, hey, all that stuff they doing over there, I'm out. I ain't going to no parties. I ain't fussing with no supervisors. This is my last chance.
0: The military is a machine. And for a black Muslim chaplain, that machine has sharp edges. What crucible did they put you through? I know the Army ain't giving away commissions.
1: Sergeant First Class Ritter. He's the guy who actually helped me through the paperwork. I had a bonus for field artillery. I got to wait 3 or 4 years before, you know, I get commissioned. He said, no, it's not true. He said, if you're moving from enlisted to a commissioned officer, they'll let you out of the contract. I said, what? So he helped me with the 4187, sent me to some guy who was working down in, they call it the AG, Adjutant General Officers. This guy also was like a Sergeant First Class. He's walking me through the paperwork. And so I'm saying to myself, my unit don't really like me, so I'm probably not going to get any recommendations. So I don't know if it's still the process, but it got denied at the battalion. It got denied at the brigade, but it had to go through HRC, right? It doesn't matter if it gets denied at the battalion or the brigade. They got to send it up to the top. And at the time, they had just gotten their first Muslim chaplain on active duty. His name was Abdul Rashid Muhammad. And so because he got to be on active duty, they were looking for other Muslim chaplains.
0: All right. So you got it in your mind. This is what you want to do. What's next? OCS? You got to get your credentials?
1: Yeah, I got to get commissioned. So we sent in a SF-86 to do a background check. I'm worried about that because I had Article 15. I've been to jail and all that kind of stuff. But what I found out in that process, if you hadn't had a field grade Article 15, which is the next level Article 15, you still can go to OCS. So I got commissioned as a second lieutenant. And then once you get commissioned as a second lieutenant, you got to go to seminary, right? There's no seminary in the United States at this time for Muslims, right? So, you know, the first Islamic seminary was in Virginia, Leesburg, Virginia. I got commissions as a second lieutenant. And, you know, for chaplains, you got to leave active duty to go get this 3-year degree. And then you come back to active duty. So I went to Virginia, worked nights at Walmart and was going to school during the day. Still had a wife and 2 kids. We had to go to chaplain officer basic school. Within those 3 years, went to chaplain officer basic school and then came back to active duty as a captain.
0: Education wasn't just an advancement. It was protection.
1: Well, most chaplains are coming from off the street. So they're teaching you how to wear the uniform. They're teaching you how to march. They're teaching you how to get up for formation, teaching you how to go on roll march, PT test. It's a basic training for chaplains. They try to teach you how to be a soldier. So I was enlisted, so it was a gentleman's course for me.
0: Yeah.
1: Right? Yeah. So it takes basically 25 years to become a colonel, right? Mm-hmm. 25 years. You still got to go to war college to be eligible for those stars, right? That's almost like winning a lottery. And for the Muslim chaplain, one commander told me, for me to get to war college, which I went, he said it was like winning the lottery 3 times in the same day because it never happened. So you got to go to war college. You got to pass war college. When you get out of war college, you got to work for general officers, right? So I worked for 1-star, 2-star, 3-star, 4-star. And in those jobs, you got to do well to keep going up.
2: What fields do you have graduate degrees in?
1: Higher education administration, because I want to be a college president when I get out. And then I have a doctorate degree in Christianity because all of my soldiers are Christians, right? So I wanted to be educated in what they particularly believe, even though I grew up Christian. I wanted to be, you know, really confident in what I was saying. And so I have a master's degree in higher education administration. I have a master's degree in ethics and philosophy. I have a master's degree in Islamic studies. And then I have a master's degree in social work and community activism.
2: That's fire right there.
1: Thank you.
2: That's fire right there. Oh, we're talking with you in a foxhole. We just go on, going all out into the universe. But again, right. That builds your understanding of so much of human nature and spirituality. Right. But you academics, yeah, you. I'm so passionate about that myself. Still thinking about going to school again.
1: Yeah.
2: Because there's things I don't feel that confident about. I want some more education. But I found that was a transition for me as well, because most of my academic peers come from a totally different background. Some of them were very anti-military. But I didn't have no conflicts with them, you know, but the respect from being an adjunct to finally getting a doctorate, how that's different, you
1: right.
2: know.
1: Yeah.
2: Didn't know that world existed. But I had to learn the hard way.
1: Right.
2: And I know earning a doctorate ain't no joke.
1: Ain't no joke.
2: You got two of them. But more significantly, you as a force multiplier, you have created others.
1: Yes. 14 to be exact. I lend out the talents that God has given me, and I do it for free.
3: That you get to know one another, whether they're Christian, whether they're Jewish, whether they're pagan, whether they're Sabians, whether they're Zoroastrians, it does not matter. Our obligation is to other human beings. Why is that important? Allah says, who is more wrong than a person who blocks people from the path of God?
2: What is the difference between preaching, lay people, and teaching, theology, etc., in terms of what you allow people to do in terms of, I don't know, services?
1: Yeah, for the Muslims, it's the same as for the folks in the church. You know, you preach on Friday as opposed mm-hmm. to Sunday, and then we have throughout the week, we might have a Quranic study class, like Christians would have a Bible study class. So preaching is one thing on Friday. That's when we, you know, get everybody together and you give them a word for the week. The weekly Quranic study is just teaching people really about their faith in general instead of them trying to figure it out on their own.
2: Most of the work is listening.
3: I think it's imperative to have somebody to listen and not judge them, to be able to have somebody to just say, I see where you're coming from. I have some of the same issues. Your faith is not going to stop me from coming to help you. Your gender is not going to stop me. I don't care what you call yourself.
2: You have a good foundation in pretty much all the major world religions as part of That's what true. You do. How much time do you spend just counseling people from all faiths or no faiths at all?
1: That's probably about 99.9% of what I do. Just counseling people, helping them through life's problems, helping intervene between them and the commander. And then I advise the commanders on, you know, what's going on in the world and the region. Like, I'll be going to Malaysia here soon. And so I'll interact with the Muslim people there, the imams or the mullahs, and serve as a bridge for my commander and my unit.
2: You give things context.
1: Yes.
2: You know, and reasons for why people think the way they do.
1: That's correct.
2: And I remember you, I think I heard you mention something about that you could have grown a beard, but you chose not to.
1: That's right.
2: That's like a doable thing, but like one more rock in the way. when you're trying to get up to the top, because it's not important enough. It's a thing, but is it that?
1: It's minuscule when you're looking at big pictures, right? Because traditions are important, right? And so you sitting at the table with 50 other men, and you're in there in your religious regalia with a long beard and a kufi on. Yeah, how many of those folks are going to trust you? It ain't happening, right? And so I think a lot of times we don't look big picture. We look at our individual needs. I'm in rooms now, you know, that I never dreamed of being in because I'm a soldier. You know, I do what other soldiers do. I look like other soldiers look, you know. Always got a fresh haircut. Always got a starch uniform on. Always got a clean face, right? And so soldiers trust soldiers. Even in my times where I was serving in Iraq and they were fighting Muslims, right? You know, it was time for me to do a memorial service. And I was really worried because they could have most easily replaced me. I'm a Muslim and their friends just got killed by Muslims. Mm-hmm. And it was like, absolutely not. Shabazz is our chaplain. He's doing the memorial service. You see what I'm saying? Because they trusted me. Now, had I been walking around base with my beard and my kufi on and my thobe, you know, looking like I wasn't a part of them, that never would have happened.
0: Misconceptions, bias, suspicions. He faced all of it. And he kept showing up.
1: You know, I remember going to my first duty station as a captain, reach out to shake the commander's hand. He said, hey, he didn't even shake my hand. He said, we got some problems with your religion and how you guys treat women. Have a nice day. And he didn't talk to me for 9 months. So for me, at that time, as I started to develop my leadership philosophy, I said, man, I got to find a way to crack this code because they're not accepting me. And the only way I knew how to do that was to be an exceptional soldier. Right. So when they having physical tests, I'm out there crushing the physical fitness tests. When they're doing anything, I'm looking like a stellar soldier. And so that attracted soldiers to me. Right. And so if you're not cognizant of what's around you, you're going to always fail. And we had somewhere in between 19 Muslim chaplains over the years. And I tell you, you know, 3/4 of them are bowed out. They didn't know how to adjust. But you know, that's a big culture shift, right? And so, and it's basically almost an appointed position. So they have to have a level of trust and comfort with their own selves, right? It's because it really has nothing to do with me. I've done the job. I've done all the jobs. So I'm, you know, more qualified. But, you know, you're talking about 250 years of either a Protestant or a Catholic chaplain. Now you got this guy who happens to be Muslim and he's knocking at the door. Probably a lot of fears for them is like, man, is he going to come in and change something? Is, you know, we're going to, yeah, I can only imagine their particular fears, but that's where I am.
2: So how did you get around the haters doing what you did? Cut you from the group. And so many. No one, ain't nobody want to play with you no more.
1: Yeah, that's right.
2: Who are your new playmates at this point? I mean, who your boys from the field artillery, are they hanging out with you when you get through OCS? Where are you at with those people?
1: Well, you know, ain't nobody hanging out with your boss. I'm too radioactive. You know, I'm a Muslim chaplain. 9/11 happened. Ain't nobody playing with me. And so what I had to learn to do is play by myself, right? So everything really is about connection. So even though I was the Muslim chaplain, I'm still playing basketball with the guys. I'm still lifting weights with the guys, you know. And so sometimes you're meeting those guys outside of uniform. They say, oh, brother, cool. You know, we sit down, we talk, we laugh, we play cards. And then the next day they see me in uniform. They're not really even thinking about the chaplain thing.
2: Right.
1: And then the second tier comes by. They see this crescent moon on my uniform. They say, oh, hell, he the Muslim chaplain? And he cool like that? So some of those inroads of connection helped me to make friends. Then there's another layer. So I'm a member of Omega Psi Phi, right? I did
2: you just had to take them all. So you definitely got all the black career. We can just put that away. Let's not even break that up.
1: That's right. That gave me an inroad. So you go on to fraternity meetings, you know, you go on to different events they at. Oh, the Muslim chaplain is frat, right? So that's knocking down all those barriers. And then just being a Q dog, people are like, oh, he real, right? He authentic. He a Q? Yeah, so, you know, a lot, all those things helped me, which is amazing, man. Like, honestly, when you're talking about being a chaplain, being a Muslim chaplain, how you gonna connect with people, all those things that happened to me, all those things I did in college, like pledging Q, all those things have served me.
2: So the cultural shift from enlisted to officer, what's happening there?
1: Man, I tell you, I've been masterful in navigating that space. And not all on intention, but it became intentional once I understood the chaplain is not like a regular officer. I can go into spaces regular officers can't go. I could go hang out down at the DFAC with all the Omegas, with all the soldiers, with E1 through E8. And they say, man, the chaplain is doing his job. So I've been able to navigate the officer space by just being a chaplain and still kind of staying connected to the community. Regular officers, they got to be in the office and hang out with other officers because you get the fraternization thing. That's not a thing for the chaplain. That's not a thing for the chaplain. So that's how I've navigated that space and became, as you see on the internet, an internet favorite.
4: Chap it up. Chap it up.
5: Going to be thousands of people who don't believe in you. You shouldn't be one of them. Don't let that go over your head. 0450. I'm not starting. I'm done, son.
1: Woo! Because I'm a chaplain, but I strictly fight for the soldiers. I strictly fight for the soldiers. I'm hanging out with soldiers. I'm taking pictures with soldiers. Because soldiers, even though I'm a chaplain, they focus on this bird. I took a picture with Colonel Shabazz. I was talking to Colonel Shabazz. He texted me, Colonel.
2: Mm-hmm.
1: I've been able to navigate that space because I understood the enlisted side. Ain't no enlisted person just hanging out with colonels.
2: That's right.
1: It ain't happening.
2: He wasn't just an officer. He was a symbol. Race, faith, identity, all of it shaped how he had to move. In episode 3, we explore what Shabazz hopes to leave behind and what his story teaches us about leadership and legacy.
6: And that's it for this mini episode of What's Ray Saying? I'm Tiffany, the one who holds it all together in the background. And our production team for this episode includes Jocelyn Gonzalez of PRX Productions with music by our very own son, RJ Christian. So how does the source of Black knowledge come to gain this wisdom that he shares? Research, a lot of experience, and some good old-fashioned schooling. So if you like what you hear, tell a friend. Until next time, like, share, download, and keep asking your friends, what's Ray saying?

0: Welcome to USC Annenberg's This California Life. I'm Megan Donis. This season, we document Altadena after the fires, following this remarkable community as it recovers and rebuilds. As part of our series, we collaborated with the Charlotta Bass Journalism and Justice Lab at USC. And in our next story, Bass fellow Daniela Lake explores what the Black community in Altadena can learn from another thriving Black community consumed by fire during the Tulsa Race Massacre of 1921.
1: And we start coming further across Altadena Drive, and that's when we were literally like you just walked us right into a volcano, an active volcano. Everything was on fire. Everything. The bushes, the trees, the houses.
2: It was like a blowtorch just right over everything.
3: I've never seen anything like that. Never, no.
4: You're listening to Rooted in Recovery, a podcast series from the USC Charlotta Bass Lab, exploring how Altadena's Black community is recovering after the devastating Eden fire. I'm Daniela Lake, a master's student in journalism at USC and Bass Lab fellow. Each episode will highlight a different piece of the story, from Black food culture to mental health, memory, and rebuilding. But in this first episode, we begin with the fire itself.
1: And that's when the wind really started cranking. And I was like, you know what? We're in trouble. This is bad. And then you could hear the radio. And you could hear them start calling out streets, going, wait a minute, that's impossible for the fire to have gone down that far. Now it's into the community. Now it's no longer a hillside or a brush fire.
4: That's Keith Holloway, a Pasadena fire engineer. His station was one of the first at the scene of the fire.
1: The wind was blowing so hard a couple times, I had to literally back up because I couldn't walk forward. It was blowing all the stuff in my face. I couldn't see, so I had to back into the fire and back into the houses. Everything was on fire. I mean, literally, it was like looking or standing inside of a glowing toaster.
4: He's been a firefighter for over 40 years. He's seen a lot of disasters, but nothing like the Eden fire.
1: I was here for the Northridge earthquake, all the whole Y2K funny business. I mean, a lot of stuff. The LA riots after they had the verdict for Rodney King. I was here for all that stuff. So I've seen some things, but nothing ever to that magnitude. It's unrecognizable. Looked like somebody dropped an atomic bomb. It was an experience, definitely an apocalyptic experience.
4: Altadena residents, like the Wilson family, would also describe the Eden fire as apocalyptic.
2: And you can literally see everything was just burning. Everything just from the mountains down to almost Muir High School was just on fire. So once I went up, turned the corner, and the church was on fire.
4: The Eden fire burned over 9,000 structures. 6,000 of those were family homes. Like many residents who lost their home and place of work, Reverend Andre Wilson lost both his home and church to the Eden fire. He's served as the pastor of Altadena United Methodist Church for almost a decade.
2: In order to process it, you have to be alone. And when you're moving like this, you don't really have time to process it. I've been moving, trying to get my check-in on congregation members, trying to find facilities, trying to get aid. So you really hadn't had time to process it. I went by yesterday to try to process. And even then, people were yelling at me, hey, get your head up. It's going to be okay. And so it's hard to process because people really want you to be better. And they actually don't really understand that mourning is a good part of healing.
5: For many of us, we're not really sure like what day it is. You know, it is like you're grieving. Someone's died. And so life continues, but you're sort of in a daydream sort of state. You're exhausted. You have a lot of moving parts. You're not in your home element. You're in a new place, or you're in someone else's home, or in a new place. And then your church home is gone.
4: That's Heather Wilson. The Wilson family is staying with relatives as they recover.
5: So everyone's routine who's been affected is upside down. And yet people kind of expect you to act like none of this has happened, and you still have obligations to fulfill. So it's a balancing act.
2: I know everybody in that neighborhood. I grew up in Altadena. That's everybody I know. So that compounds it, because even people that aren't part of the church, I know have lost home. So it's just surreal. Everybody you know has lost something.
4: When visiting Altadena now, some streets like Lincoln Avenue appear somewhat normal at first. One sign reads $40 for 2 weeks of yoga, and some restaurants like Perry's Joint are still open. But then you turn the corner on a street like Altadena Drive, and you're hit with the devastation. Avison Charter Schools is burned, and for some homes, all that's left are the front staircase and chimney. For one house, it's the washer and dryer. But what was Altadena like before this devastation? Because of the fire, some people were learning for the first time that Altadena was 18% Black and that it had a thriving Black community with Black-owned businesses and Black homeowners. Heather Wilson recalls her first impression of Altadena back when she was visiting her childhood friend.
5: When I was about 8 or 9, we went over to her house, and her father was a dentist. And, you know, I was walking around, and she had a nice home, and there were, like, Black people around. And where I was raised, that just, they were not there. And so it was so refreshing as a little girl to see just regular Black folk walking around, living their lives, being teachers and doctors and dentists or whatever. And that was really just a beautiful thing for me as a little Black girl in an area that I didn't see a lot of people that looked like me. So it was a very, very special and unique place. And over time, because of the beauty by the mountains, you had more and more people, Latinos and Asians and whites and Armenians kind of slowly move in. And so it's a very multicultural, but has a really strong African-American history here. And that's really, really special, especially in Southern California. And it's also unique because, as he was saying, in Southern California, we tend to be very segregated when we go home. There's tons of everything in SoCal, but at home, most neighborhoods are all one thing or another. And so Altadena was really, really unique in that, not only for the history of having the middle-class Blacks there, but also later on to being such a welcoming place for all persons to come. And it's a really beautiful thing. One of the reasons we really appreciate when my daughter goes to school, you have a bit of everything. And you don't see that a lot in L.A.
4: Similarly, attorney Lee Merritt, a civil rights attorney, reflected on how seeing Altadena's Black community positively impacted his upbringing. He's known for his work on racial justice, including cases related to police brutality and hate crimes, such as when 25-year-old Ahmaud Arbery was shot and killed by 3 white men in Georgia back in 2020. Attorney Merritt represented Ahmaud Arbery's family. It was a case that, along with the murder of Breonna Taylor and George Floyd, sparked national outrage in 2020. Attorney Merritt said that being introduced to the Black community in Altadena changed his life trajectory.
6: In high school, I was adopted by my grandmother who lived in Pasadena. And it was really a turning point in my life because she was pulling me out of detention, expulsion in my prior school, gang violence, and a number of other things. I was introduced to this cocoon of a community in Altadena, Pasadena. And this was a Black middle-class community with folks who, for example, were connected to Morehouse College, where I eventually went to school, where there were African-Americans who were invested in the arts, who owned property, and introduced me to a new, I guess, a Black experience that I didn't know existed. Mine was rooted in incarceration and gang violence, etc. And so this opportunity, when I was 14 or 15 transitioning into high school, was really something that put me on a path to be able to be not only have access to some of our higher learning institutions, but to be a better representative of our community as a whole.
4: But now many of those Black families are displaced. But this isn't the first time a thriving Black community was destroyed by fire. To understand Altadena's future, let's look at our past. The Tulsa Race Massacre. In the early 1900s, Tulsa, Oklahoma had its own thriving Black neighborhood, located in Tulsa's Greenwood District.
7: Well, they called it Black Wall Street because it had almost 200 businesses.
4: Black Wall Street was a bustling hub for Black entrepreneurship. It was home to Black-owned shops, hotels, theaters, but all of that was torn apart overnight in 1921 when a white mob stormed into Black Wall Street, setting fire to everything in its path, burning homes and businesses. It's believed to be the worst incident of racial violence in American history.
7: We're talking about a community that was devastated in over less than 48 hours. Over 1,550 homes and businesses destroyed. 1,550 homes and businesses destroyed. They talk about up to 300 people died, but what we do know is actually 3,000 people were disappeared, never to be heard from again.
4: Attorney DeMario Solomon Simmons represents the last living survivors of the Tulsa Race Massacre. He's also the founder of Justice for Greenwood, an organization formed almost 100 years after the massacre to get justice and reparations for the Greenwood community, which was never the same after the massacre.
7: Not one of those businesses that were impacted by the massacre are operating today. So there should be funding and consulting services for descendants to be able to build businesses back up.
4: Although the Black community in Tulsa was devastated by racial violence and Altadena was ravaged by a natural disaster, both were prosperous Black communities that were ultimately consumed by fire.
7: I think some of the parallels that we see in rebuilding is that they're going to have some of the same challenges dealing with insurance, or either not having enough insurance and not being able to get the proper information to the insurance companies. Another thing that we see that's still plaguing Greenwood today that I think is going to be a problem in Altadena and Black communities across this nation, many of these people have been living in these homes for decades, but they don't actually own the homes, meaning that they have received these homes passed down from their families, but they didn't do the proper estate planning. They haven't done proper probate. And that's a big problem that we see in Tulsa, but throughout this nation. And we have to have a program of Justice for Greenwood to address that.
4: Even in the face of these challenges, there's still hope in rebuilding.
7: I want the people of Altadena to understand that they can rebuild, and they should rebuild, and they should rebuild even forward-thinking and better than what they had before. And you have to come into that mind state once you start the rebuilding. Come together as a community and say, what do we want this community to look like again? And make sure that they are standing together to not allow the vultures and the predators that want to come in and swoop up the land and get the land for cheap because people are, you know, desperate. You know, you lose everything overnight. That is something that, if it hasn't happened to you, it's very difficult to even imagine. So people are desperate. People need to live their life today. But I hope the people of Altadena can take the example of Greenwood to stick together and fight to keep the land that's been in their family for so long.
4: Even in the devastation, the birds are still chirping in Altadena, and on some lawns, grass is starting to grow again.
5: Altadena, I believe, will never be the same as it was before the fires. And it doesn't mean it's going to be worse, but it's going to be different. I do hope that it will be still a home, a beautiful place where all people can come together, Blacks and whites, and feel at home and comfortable. That is my hope.
4: The congregation of Altadena United Methodist Church has found a temporary home at Scott United Methodist Church in Pasadena.

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1: This story was reported and produced by Daniela Lake with sound mixing by Rebecca Katz. 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
1: Being a young adult in Bloomington or in Indiana or in the Midwest as a whole can give you complicated feelings. Some people love it, some people hate it. A lot of people find themselves saying, "Oh man, the Midwest is so boring. I need something to do." That's part of where DIY music scenes come from. DIY scenes are about having something to do in the Midwest. They're a cultural touchstone for cities like Bloomington, both big and small. You're not tied to big corporate music labels. It's about building community from the ground up, helping each other record music themselves, make their own merch, book their own tours. It's about friends, helping more friends. DIY music includes a bunch of genres, including hardcore, punk, indie rock, and shoegaze, just to name a few. There's a sense of pride that comes through with taking matters into your own hands to create art and build community. Bloomington's had a bustling DIY scene for a long time, and it has a particular name associated with it. There's a podcast called It's a Beautiful Day in the Gulch, and an album of the same exact name by hardcore punk band Laughing Gas. There's the song Gulch Brigade by hardcore band Full Stride. Those are all from the past 6 years, but it goes back even farther. Gulcher Records, the label that put out the Gizmos, one of Indiana's first punk bands, started in the 1970s. These days, you can see it on hardcore punk t-shirts and tote bags too. But why the word? Why do people keep calling Bloomington the Gulch? Miles Grimmer grew up in Franklin, Indiana. He was 18 when he was in college at IU in Bloomington. One day, he was visiting home when his uncle asked him,
2: "How's Bloomington? How's the Gulch? We used to call it the Gulch."
1: The word stuck with him from that moment on. He got interested in Bloomington's history of DIY rock and started to learn more about it. That's when he found Gulcher Records. We'll come back to Miles. He's one of the people who ran with the word years later. Bloomington played an important role in the early days of punk rock in Indiana. Gulcher Records was a DIY record label and a zine that Bob Richert started in 1975. Richert was a grad student in geology, but he found himself spending more time spinning rock music at the campus radio station than studying rocks. By 1973, he discovered zines. It didn't take long for him to start Gulcher Magazine. That might be the first association in print of Bloomington and the word Gulch. But Richert didn't coin it. People had been calling Bloomington the Gulch already. He thinks it might be the terrain, but he admits he might be biased, since he arrived as a geology grad student. Some people think Gulcher Magazine and Gulcher Records were named after a book that came out the year before. Gulcher, by rock critic Richert Meltzer, is a collection of his sprawling thoughts on rock music and culture of the previous decade. Bob Richert insists that he didn't name the zine in the record label after Milton.

Spencer's book. One of the bands on Gulcher Records was the Gizmos. They put Bloomington on the map as an important place in DIY rock. Formed in 1976, the Gizmos have been called Bloomington's first punk band. They sang the song, "The Midwest Can Be Alright."

0: That came out on a compilation album called Red Snert's The Sound of Gulcher in 1981. Dale Warrens was a part of the Gizmos at that point. He sang on that song. The thing is, the Midwest didn't always feel alright. Dale remembers what it was like being part of the first wave of punk rock in Indiana. It felt lonely. He felt like not many people cared about the bands he liked, like Sex Pistols and the Ramones. People really didn't get it.
1: We were the weird band on the bill. We were able to play most of the bars in town, but never more than once.
0: They actually did get to go back once. It was for a Battle of the Bands contest.
1: That night was kind of wild, but that would have been like just as school resumed 1979, and there was enough interest that slam dancing was sort of happening, and that got kind of out of hand. One of the organizers of the contest got got the wind knocked out of him, got cannonballed. Our set was closed down early, and it was, I'd want to say near riot, but it was very tense atmosphere. And we were subsequently banned, not just from playing there, but from entering the Bluebird.
0: At this point, it's the early 80s. The word Gulch has taken on its first life in Bloomington. The Gulch is shaping into the space for punks, weirdos, and freaks to be themselves. A lot of indie music comes from people who feel marginalized in society. This is a space for people to be accepted for who they are. It's graduating from just a word to be thrown around to almost a badge of honor. And then it disappears for a few decades. After both of them heard the word Gulch thrown around for years in DIY music, it made its way into Miles and Alex's jokes when they'd be talking about the day they're having.
2: We used to say, like when we were hanging out and walking around and when it's a nice day out, we'd just always say, it's a beautiful day in the Gulch. And it was sort of kind of like just a saying that we would throw around. And so we just decided to name it that.
0: Now it's the mid-20-teens. Remember Miles Grimmer? He's the college student whose uncle asked him about life in the Gulch. Now, he's the vocalist for a band called Laughing Gas. They're playing tons of DIY shows around Bloomington, and they've released their second EP, self-titled, as Laughing Gas.
3: I think in different periods of your life, it's pretty normal to have a sense of stuckness, and it's, like, the most frustrating thing. I think especially, like, for me, it was like in my mid-20s. It's like transitioning out of this one stage of life, having anxiety about if my like life was aligning with my goals or whatever.
0: Grimmer hasn't always remembered the exact time, place, and feelings he had surrounding every song he's written. But with the song The Gulch, he did.
3: Yeah, that song is just like being bored. It's a song that's like about being bored in your town and like everything feels similar, or it's like there's shifts in like the energy. People you know have moved away, or like things you like disappeared, but at the end of the day it's still like if you're still the same person in the shifting environment, I think there's a sense of frustration.
0: Miles is saying, what are you doing? I gotta get away. I can't escape this. Run in place. He's talking about how he feels living in Bloomington during this time in his life. Having feelings of frustration and stuckness, but eventually having a change of heart.
3: I think the refrain of that song is, there's nothing to do and it's a beautiful day in the Gulch. Which, you know, it speaks to, like, just being able to appreciate where you're at, even if it's, like, it feels whack in that moment. I also feel like it's kind of like the Gizmo song, The Midwest Can Be All Right. I see it as, like, a spiritual, no, yeah, it's kind of really draws inspiration from that line of thinking. It's like, I like the Midwest because there's nothing to do.
0: Right. At the same time, when Laughing Gas was recording It's a Beautiful Day in the Gulch, Miles and local poet Alex Wurchentruber started up a podcast of the same name. That was 2019.
2: We were just going to start a podcast loosely based on, like, life in Bloomington.
0: They wanted a nature element, so they recorded outside as they wandered around.
2: Just like, kind of like a friendship simulator.
0: The podcast feels like a chat show, but it's weirder than that. Every episode will start with a cold open of Alex reading a poem.
4: Gulch, a narrow, steep-sided ravine marking the course of a fast stream. Example, It's a Beautiful Day in the Gulch, and by gulch I mean Bloomington, Indiana, but also I mean my mind. Today is a beautiful day inside of my head. I holler into the gully, It's a beautiful day in the gulch.
0: Then they move into whatever topic they decide to sporadically talk about. Topics exploring questions like, how much does the moon weigh? Or do you swallow your gum? The podcast documents Alex and Miles as they find ways to entertain themselves in a seemingly boring town. By this point, the Gulch has morphed into this place for people working through their feelings about Bloomington or the Midwest. Both Alex and Miles are trying to find beauty in the mundaneness. After the pandemic, a new wave of punk and hardcore bands started to pop up around Bloomington. Chance Allen is part of the DIY scene of now. He started the DIY label RTR Tapes in 2022. He plays bass in Velocity, and he fronts the band's What Counts in full stride.
5: I've been into hardcore and part of hardcore since I was a kid, you know, 15 or 16. So, like, it's something that I, like, am very passionate about and care very deeply about. Just like the ethos and the subculture surrounding it.
0: DIY shows tend to be anywhere between 40 to 50 people, but Chance was seeing these 100-person mosh fests even in the summer when the students are gone.
5: People just like actually getting into like hardcore and what it means just made me really excited and feel really good.
0: Chance was inspired by the scene that came before him. He was the next person to take the word gulch and run with it. In October of that year, Full Stride released their debut EP, which has the song Gulch Brigade.
5: Yeah, I just kind of wrote that song when I was like feeling really good about it. And just like all, like the whole sing-along part, like the reaching, I'm reaching out part is just about like, none of this stuff's ever going to be perfect, but you can find community here. You can be a part of something. Like, it's like me like inviting people be part of the Gulch Brigade, so to speak. That was kind of my motivation behind the song and how that connects to, like, you know, all of that connects back to, like, loving where you live and being a part of something that's, like, your direct community, you know, and not just, like, something on the internet or, you know.
0: Gulch Brigade is a nickname for the Bloomington hardcore scene right now. This is the most recent use of the word, as other bands have started to use it in their own songs and merch too. The term takes on a broader meaning about community in the hardcore scene. It goes beyond Bloomington city lines to Indianapolis, or even other cities in the Midwest as a whole. Miles is in his 30s now. He's been in Bloomington since college. He believes in the idea that location can influence art.
3: When we think of like the major cultural hubs of America, we think of New York or LA. But I think that sometimes when you live out there, your ideas are, you become too influenced by other people. And I think when like music from the Midwest or Bloomington or Indiana or other less populated areas, it's at its best when it is distinct and idiosyncratic, because like the pace of life and the weather in the streets probably should influence you in some way. I also think another thing I think about myself is like people say, if you can make it in New York, you can make it anywhere. But really, I believe New York's probably the easiest place to make it. And if you can make it from the middle of nowhere, then you can make it anywhere. Like with what I do, like there is something that I find it interesting to like have motion when I live in the middle, seemingly in the middle of nowhere. It's not the middle of nowhere, but yeah. It might seem like it.
0: Miles realized there's a certain charm about towns like Bloomington around the Midwest, creating art here.
3: When I am explaining to someone that I live in Bloomington, you know, sometimes I feel compelled to justify it, but other times it's like, I like it here, and like, you don't get it, and like, you don't have to get it. Like, not everyone should get it. This idea of the Gulch, by nature, it's kind of constrained. But true creativity comes from constraints. Like if you have a blank sheet of paper, like you don't know what you're gonna make, but like if somebody already doodled a line on it and you have and your task is to like build from that doodle, you might come up with ideas that you wouldn't have before.

It can feel like there's nothing to do in the Gulch. But that's exactly what's given people like Miles, Alex, and Chance an opportunity to figure themselves out creatively and make the most with what they do have. An opportunity to make the music, the poems, the podcasts that they want to make. An opportunity to build community from the ground up and learn what it means to make art in this part of the country. For these guys, at least, the Midwest can be all right.

0: There's an underwater mountain, and there are four hydrophones that are placed about 30 feet apart on a cable, and it comes onshore very near Mavericks Break, and it ends in the Pillar Point Air Force Station, the one that tracks missiles from Vandenberg down there. But they gave us a little space to do recording and an internet connection.
1: And so what came back? What did you get out of those 2 years of recordings? A lot of that.
0: Many thousands of whale calls. Also on the fin whale, which is sort of a It was the blue whale that we studied. The sounds they make are indistinguishable. They make exactly the same frequency of that sort of moaning. Everything about it is exactly the same. This is not well understood. Not only is the frequency the same of the call, but they repeat this every 126 seconds. And I have to admit that the reason we really studied this call was because everything else was so complicated, but here's this one moment where they just make a call at exactly 4 octaves below middle C. And they do that for 20 seconds, and then they come at it again 2 minutes later for 20 seconds. And as a physicist in particular, it seemed that you need something that you can quantify accurately, and then maybe that'll lead somewhere. And it sort of did with these whales.
1: And so it was exactly the same for all of the whales, all of the blue whales that passed by those hydrophones.
0: That's right. It's no one understands why they would all want to sound the same, and how they coordinate themselves over 1,000 miles. Who is it that calls the shots? Is there some biggest whale that says everybody else call like me, or is there some circuit in their brain that sort of makes them want to resonate with this sound? Because at any moment in our recordings, there are individual whale calls, but there's also a sort of background right at 16 hertz from whales all over the Eastern Pacific. And so they seem somehow to want to all be comfortable by calling at the same frequency.
1: And so it's a total mystery. We have no idea what they're saying to each other.
0: Well, we published an article on this, and we had the following suggestions. That because this is a very accurate frequency, there's some stuff to do with the Doppler shift. And it's just like what they do with in a baseball game to measure the speed of the baseball, that if you reflect radiation off of something, if it's moving, it comes back at a different frequency. There's another Doppler shift which a female might use to locate a male. And this is because if she swims in the direction of the source, the frequency will be moved up a little bit. And so she could swim in different directions, probably would sort of oscillate back and forth, and find the direction where the frequency was the highest and locate a male that way.
1: So that's a theory.
0: That's a theory, and I don't imagine this will be proven any time in my lifetime, but it was a suggestion. The reason why the population is low, of course, is because of whaling. Now, they just started to kill blue whales in the 1920s, I think, when they really got fast boats and good harpoons, because they could outrun the boats before that. And I think they stopped whaling in the 60s. And the blue whales have not fully recovered. They're like at 1/20th of their original population.
1: And why is that?
0: We don't know. We don't know. We don't know a whole lot of things, and that's one of them.

0: côté de la montagne.
1: Sécurité montagne, regardez les vagues. Montagne, regardez les vagues. Captain Kenzo.
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1: Gretchen K. Stewart remembers well the day she saw the animal that would change her life. It was 2020.
2: The national parks had been closed because of COVID, and a few had just started opening up, and Mount Rainier opened up.
1: Gretchen is a wildlife photographer who uses her images to tell conservation stories about endangered species and their habitats.
2: I was in my little tiny van that has like a little bed in it. I was driving up the mountain, and there on a snowbank was this tawny, fluffy animal, and I pulled over. I didn't know what it was at first, and I stopped and I could see, oh, that's a fox. But she looked so different. Her coloring, everything about her, really thick, beautiful winter coat. And I pulled over and I took some photos of her. And I was like, what was that fox? This is not a normal lowland red fox.
1: Gretchen had just seen a Cascade red fox, an elusive high elevation subspecies.
2: I found that there was nothing really available online other than a little tiny blip about the Cascade red fox on Mount Rainier National Park's website and Cascade's Carnivore Project, which was researching the foxes at the time.
1: That's where she learned the Cascade red fox was an endangered species native only to the upper elevations of the Cascade Mountains.
2: That was exciting because I had been looking for a story to really dive into. So I contacted Jocelyn Akins, who was the founder of Cascade's Carnivore Project.
1: We'll hear from Jocelyn herself shortly.
2: And I said, hey, I want to volunteer. I want to learn more about this fox. And she let me come to her home and interview her. And by the end of the interview, I told her, I want to find more foxes. And she just kind of laughed at me. She was like, good luck. She was like, we barely even see them with our trail cameras or anything. Well, I was determined. And that very summer, I ended up finding another individual that I nicknamed Snag because he has a little snaggle tooth. And then later I found his mate, a red-coated fox. I named her Ginger because she had a red coat. So that was just the beginning.
1: The beginning of Gretchen's love story with these foxes.
2: Finding the Cascade red fox was a blessing. Changed my life and gave me purpose in a way that I hadn't expected.
1: So why such big feelings for a small, high-elevation subspecies of fox that only lives in the Cascade Mountains? What is it about these animals, and who are they exactly? From Smithsonian Magazine and PRX Productions, this is There's More to That, the show that takes you straight into the fox's den. I'm Ari Daniel. In this episode, we trek high up into the Cascade Mountains to train our lens on the Cascade red fox. We'll learn why they're special, what's threatening them, and what can be done about it. Stay tuned. Gretchen, how do you know that it's a Cascade red fox? How do you identify them and distinguish them from other foxes?
2: The lowland red foxes are typically red in color, whereas the Cascade red fox is most often black phase, which is like a black silver color, or cross phase, which is more like either red and black or red and tan. They also have a smaller body than a lowland red fox. Their legs typically seem to be shorter. They have fur-lined feet, especially in the winter. In the summer, they shed their winter coat and they look really scrawny, but in the winter, their fur becomes really thick and beautiful, and even the bottoms of their feet are furry. And of course, that keeps them warm up in those high elevations in the winter.
1: Location, she says, is also a giveaway.
2: A lowland fox would not be up in the subalpine where you would find a Cascade red fox. So that's the easiest way to know. But also the Cascade red fox is so endangered that their range has shrunk to only the South Cascades. There are no known individuals above I-90 in Washington, and their populations are so isolated because they're sort of stuck in these high elevations, they're on Mount Rainier, Mount Adams, but they rarely come down lower than that unless they're trying to disperse.
1: And Gretchen, what do you attribute your ability to find these Cascade red foxes? Do you feel like they're drawn to you? You just have a knack for finding them, given that they are so elusive and rare?
2: I think it's mostly determination and time. It's usually around 4 months at a time that I'll be up there looking for the foxes. And much of that requires backcountry hiking, camping. I started finding them a little more easily once I found Snag and Ginger.
1: That's a remarkable amount of investment to make. So what does that look like?
2: Mainly finding a fox for the first time would be a matter of following track and sign. And if I were to see some fresh scat, I would stop and wait and look around. And if I were really lucky, I might see one cross behind me. I just got into the habit of walking and then looking behind me every 15 steps or so. And that would often be the trick. They think you've passed and you're just going to keep going forward. And I'll look behind me. And once in a while, I just see one scamper past and then I sit low. And often they'll be curious and then they'll stop and kind of see, what are you doing? And they might come closer if you're lucky.
1: What's so enchanting about them?
2: Knowing that this is a species that is really struggling to survive in these times of climate change. Their habitat is being developed and logged and melting away, and having an encounter with one just feels like a privilege.
1: Like coming across a little fuzzy jewel or something.
2: Exactly.
1: Yeah.
2: It is. And finding a new individual is just so exciting because you know how few of them are out there. And so being able to find a new individual that's previously unknown and document that individual with photography, you're not only experiencing something rare, you're contributing to science in a way that is very meaningful. That's a thrill that's hard to beat.
1: And Gretchen, the Cascade red fox is threatened. What is causing the threat, and why are there so few of these animals now?
2: Well, pretty much any endangered species, the main factor is climate change and loss of habitat. They really depend on these subalpine meadows at treeline, and these places are being logged, developed, overused for recreation. The snowpack, because of climate change, has reduced to such a degree that their predators, such as coyotes, can access higher elevations, whereas before the snow was too deep and they wouldn't be able to go that high. Sports such as skiing, snowmobiles, they will pack the snow down and give trails for predators to use to access higher elevations. So not only are they losing habitat because of human intrusion, we're also giving their predators access to their habitat, which they would use to survive in the winter and raise kits. But one of the biggest issues for the Cascade red fox is food conditioning and car strikes. So when people recreating in the high elevations of the Cascades, whether it's skiing, hiking, if they see a fox and give that fox food even one time, it turns this normally elusive, rarely seen individual into a fox that's begging on the roadside.
1: Oh, wow.
2: And not being responsible with trash is the other factor that gets them food conditioned. And as soon as they're food conditioned, they realize they encounter people more often if they're by the road. And next thing you know, they're being hit by cars. Just last year, there were two foxes that were struck by cars and killed in a ski resort. And every single individual is so important for the survival of the species. But I really hope that there's an understanding of the need to keep national parks and our public lands funded and protected for the sake of endangered species, because Mount Rainier National Park sprung into action to close the trails and roads for several miles radius around the den site so that this family could raise their kids without the intrusion of humans. The fact that they took that threat so seriously and barricaded trails and roads and even had volunteers who normally hike around and enforce the rule of staying off the fragile wildflower meadows, they instead scheduled themselves to stand guard at these closed trailheads and make sure that people weren't sneaking in.
1: Yeah.
2: Contrasted with a ski resort outside of park limits where an entire family was killed.
1: This was a den that you came across at a ski resort last summer, right?
2: Yeah, I always go up there to just check out the fox situation, see if I can find any individuals. And I found a den site that had four little kits, and they were just emerging from the den and starting to explore. The parents were extremely food conditioned. Sadly, the den site was located in a construction zone, and just a mere 15 feet away were boxes of commercial rodenticide.
1: Oh, no.
2: And, so I immediately notified the biologists I work with, and they notified their contacts, and we were under the impression that the rodenticide would be removed, but that wasn't enforced, and at least three of the four kits died of rodenticide poisoning.
1: Oh, how sad.
2: I believe the fourth one probably did as well, but that carcass wasn't found. And the dad was shortly thereafter hit by a car. Like I said, he was food conditioned. There was a yearling who we had to euthanize that was also later determined to have been hit by a car. And the mom was also poisoned by rodenticide.
1: Oh my gosh, how tragic.
2: It was horrible. I mean, this is a fox that's on the brink of extinction, and an entire family lost compared with an entire family thriving is something that should be looked at and taken seriously. It's just another example of why our national parks and public lands need to remain funded and intact.
1: This is something that Jocelyn Akins has known about for a long time. As a wildlife biologist and founder of the Cascade Carnivore Project, she's been studying the threats to the Cascade Red Fox for almost two decades.
3: Our goal has always been to study and restore carnivore populations at risk of extinction and protect the mountain ecosystems that they call home.
1: Like Gretchen, Jocelyn stumbled into the Cascade Red Fox and fell in love with them kind of by accident. Back in 2008, she was on Mount Adams, about 50 miles away from Mount Rainier, studying a different high-elevation carnivore.
3: I was studying wolverines in the area, but I couldn't find any, and I was finding these foxes that live high up on the slopes of the Cascade volcanoes, and these are places where it's just very white and snowy in the winter, and there's almost no other critters around. So I was a little bit curious about what these foxes were, how they survived in this really remote, wild, blizzardy landscape.
1: So she emailed her mentor, Keith Aubrey, who had been researching mountain carnivores since 1978.
3: I wrote, "I detected a red fox at 6,000 feet at a camera station," and he wrote, "You have detected a native Cascade Red Fox, and this is a record of particular interest to conservation." And so it was the start of an interesting research question for me. Nobody knew that they were on Mount Adams, where I began my research. He'd studied them years earlier on Mount Rainier, where there's a national park, so there's more support for research. It was just like a big question mark, and I'd put one little dot on the map about this unique fox, and that it lived somewhere that nobody in modern times knew that it occurred there.
1: Around the time she started this new field work, Jocelyn came across an old red snowmobile.
3: a crappy 1996 Skidoo phaser. And I would just go off on my own. I actually had a job as a wildlife technician. And so I would dream all week. I'd read endless scientific papers while I carpooled to this job I had. And then I would get on that little snowmobile and I would go as far as I could and I would set a wildlife camera. And I would put a little bit of bait, some roadkill deer out.
1: A wildlife camera being one of those motion detecting cameras. So if a animal passes in front of it, it snaps a shot.
3: Yeah. So they're triggered by heat and motion.
1: Okay.
3: And anything that passes by, you'll get a photograph of.
1: Unlike Gretchen, the photographer, Jocelyn hasn't seen very many Cascade red foxes in real life, but the few times she has were memorable. Once, she says she was up on Mount Rainier at the site of a known fox den.
3: I was just up there visiting the den, taking measurements, trying to understand what are these important places for them. And all of a sudden, the mom came trotting across the snow slope right towards me. I was just blown away. I couldn't believe it. And as she got close to me, she just walked right past me, walked to the entrance of the den and made this little fox noise, like this little and then we waited a couple seconds. And then three little fox kits came to the entrance of the den. So they were so little that they weren't out and about. And I don't know why she did that, but it was pretty amazing.
1: Jocelyn, say more about the kind of day-to-day operations of the Cascades Carnivore Project. What is it that takes place in the work that you're doing?
3: We conduct research on carnivores. That's always been what we're most proud of, is that we're able to collect these big data sets on species that are hard to find. I got my doctorate at the University of California studying conservation genetics. So one of the things that we do a lot of is that we use DNA to understand how carnivore populations are doing.
1: Meaning like getting a sense of their size and genetic diversity.
3: Yeah, exactly. When you collect a little sample from a carnivore, whether it's a scat sample or some hair from their back or something, I like to call it like a little gold nugget of information. Like this one little scat sample, it can tell you which carnivore it was. So the species, it can tell you the individual carnivore. So like this is Freddy the fox. It can tell you everything it ate. We sequence the DNA from the scats, and we can see every single prey item that the carnivore ate. We look at several sections of the genome of each individual fox, and we can see, like you said, how much genetic diversity is in the population, and we can also see how individuals are connected across the population. We see this through the movement of their genes, that they move along high elevation landscape features like ridge lines. Okay, we need to make sure that we protect these spots. And one of like the hopeful things about the Cascade red fox, it's they're really well connected. And that's partly just their nature. They're a highly mobile species. They're able to disperse long distances. But it also tells you a bit about the landscape is fairly intact and they can move around the whole South Cascades and interbreed with unrelated individuals. And that's really good for a small population. So now we have a really good distribution map. So we know where they're doing better, and we're starting to focus on those places to really understand what their needs are, what their threats are, what humans can actually do to restore their populations.
1: In 2022, in large part due to the work of Jocelyn and her colleagues, the Cascade red fox was classified as an endangered species in Washington state.
3: Obviously, like saying, oh, they're endangered, that doesn't sound like an accomplishment. However, it unlocked a lot of support and resources, and then it also brought other people to the table. We have this great partnership and project with the University of Washington. We have a graduate student there that's studying the threat of coyotes. And then we also started working with the Yakima Nation.
1: Their reservation covers the eastern half of Mount Adams,
3: which is one of the main strongholds of the Cascade red fox. Just getting out the word, it was a bit of a PR campaign, you know, like, hey, there's actually a fox. Hey, it lives high in the mountains and it's not doing very well. So we went from that to getting people to understand that it was a species of concern, to having it listed as an endangered species in Washington, and then that turning into other people picking up the mantle with us to start learning about what threatens it and what we can do about it.
1: Jocelyn says it took years to determine and then convince people that the Cascade Red Fox was struggling.
3: And then now we're in the phase of, okay, why? And it's shockingly hard to figure out. And so we have this great group now, a Cascade Red Fox working group. So we have research scientists from the U.S. Forest Service and the Park Service. And we have a researcher that studies the Sierra Nevada Red Fox, like just trying to put our heads together and figure out what can we actually do.
1: With climate change acting as one of the biggest threats, she says it can be easy to feel like it's a problem too big to tackle.
3: But I have learned there are things we can do. We can find places where the landscape is more resilient to warming in the mountains. They call them climate refugia, north sides of the landscape that hold snow that are colder. Tribal researchers are shouting how important wildfire is to the landscape. You know, it opens up meadows in the forest that are really important for all sorts of wildlife.
1: Jocelyn, tell me about how you came to collaborate with the photojournalist Gretchen K. Stewart, and how does each of your efforts interact with the other?
3: Early on, it was me out on my own enlisting friends trying to collect data about a species that nobody was paying attention to. And then Gretchen K. Stewart, she came to Mount Rainier and she saw the Cascade Red Fox. So there was this one fox that I nicknamed Whitefoot. And this fox, Whitefoot, has become an ambassador because she was commonly seen on the south side of Mount Rainier by all sorts of people. So she was many people's introduction to what is a Cascade Red Fox. Gretchen is an incredible photographer, and she took these amazing photos. And then she goes, oh, well, who is this fox? And, oh, who studies them? And so she learned about Cascades Carnivore Project, and we met. And then Gretchen asked me, well, where else can I take photos? And Gretchen started tromping around, totally dedicated, out all the time, dawn to dusk.
1: Yeah.
3: And what she did was she was able to see foxes that I knew were there from their DNA, but I never saw them. And she saw them. She had such patience. And not only did she just glimpse them like some people got to, but she got these incredible photographs. And she was so generous. And we were able to use those photographs for our own communications. And she's gone on to really help us and show the world that there's this gorgeous fox that lives up high in the mountains. It's really a testament to like photography, and it's very hard to tell a story. I mean, numbers help, but a gorgeous photo, I mean, you can't go wrong.
1: Gretchen, how does your photography practice intersect with ecology?
2: There's a lot that you can see in person that you won't catch on a trail camera attached to a tree. So documentation of kit rearing has not been done before for the Cascade Red Fox to this degree. I'm doing this as a community scientist, as volunteer work. Biologists, they have busy schedules. They are very athletic, hiking up and down the mountains and trying to service as many of their monitoring stations as possible. And they don't have the luxury to sit for hours and hours in a blind, sitting still. You know, that's something that photographers and community scientists can contribute. So I like to try to encourage other wildlife photographers to do the same, to get involved with community science, figure out a species or habitat that they really connect with and are passionate about, and dive in. You're going to end up seeing things that are unknown, and you're going to end up making discoveries, whether it's behavioral or otherwise. And those types of contributions really help the scientists researching those endangered species.
1: Just through your patience.
2: Mm-hmm.
1: The photos in the Smithsonian article, they're beautiful, and we were able to see in an instant probably the months and months of painstaking work, of chance encounters, of diligent observation that you're invested in. We see it unfold over a few pages, but this is a tremendous amount of work and time and care.
2: Yes, it is.
1: Gretchen, can you describe a favorite image that you've captured of these foxes, a favorite photograph?
2: My favorite photograph is of Whitefoot, which was the first fox I ever encountered. She was just such a special fox. It's a photo of her against a snowy white backdrop. She's just sort of looking to the side. And of course, seeing the little kits for the first time, which was something I'd been wanting to witness for so many years, finally being able to do that. I absolutely love those photos of the kits as well.
1: What is this like for you when you see these foxes get killed? You spend so much time watching them. Do you mourn? How do you process that?
2: It's really devastating. You know, when you're in the midst of the situation, you're very science focused and dealing with the emergency at hand. And I think it's a self-defense mechanism where you sort of block the tragedy of it all from your mind until hours later, after we had to euthanize that young female.
1: This is the yearling Gretchen mentioned earlier, the one that had been hit by a car.
2: At the end of the night, I went back to my van and I just felt nauseous and sort of numb. And then a couple of hours later, I was just bawling, crying in tears.
1: Yeah.
2: And that wasn't even a fox that I knew well. Ginger, who I spoke about earlier, who I knew very well. I had documented her for 3 years, and she definitely had gotten to know me. She was very playful. There was one occasion where I was photographing some deer because they were in this shadow and the light was really beautiful. And I had stopped and I was photographing a couple of deer and she jumped out behind me and startled me. She had this mouse in her mouth and she was just trotting around. And that was such a special encounter. She was one of the foxes that would stop and hunker down and take a nap in the meadow in my presence. She ended up being killed by a predator. At the time, there were very few individuals that we even knew of left. Thankfully, now we know of more. But at the time, her death felt like a huge blow to the population. It was particularly heartbreaking. I mean, this type of work is an emotional roller coaster, and most of it, sadly, these days are lows rather than highs.
1: What do you think the future of the Cascade Red Fox looks like?
2: I mean, the foxes are pretty adaptable species overall, so I have hope that they can adapt. I mean, these are foxes that came over the Bering Land Bridge. They're Ice Age native mountain foxes. If they're able to adapt to the changing climate, and if there are enough prey species to keep them sufficiently fed, if they're able to form strategies to avoid new predators that may be able to access them as the climate warms and as the snow disappears, if we're able to ban rodenticide in the state of Washington, educate people about the dangers of feeding wildlife, educate people about the fact that there is this very special endangered fox up in those mountains, and not to feed and not to leave our trash in their habitat and to drive slowly and cautiously at night.
1: Gretchen, we started this conversation with you saying that first encounter with the Cascade Red Fox changed your life. And I'm wondering what you meant by that.
2: For one thing, I moved all the way from Maine to Oregon and Washington. And I did that because I wanted to continue my work with this fox. I don't know if I'm going to be documenting their end or their survival story, but it's just a privilege to do this work. And if I can in the smallest way contribute to this rare mountain fox's survival that just makes all of the months spent in these mountains so worth it.
1: To see Gretchen's photographs and to read more about the Cascade Red Foxes, visit SmithsonianMag.com. We'll put a link in our show notes. On the next episode of There's More to That, we'll hit the road to celebrate the 100th anniversary of America's iconic Route 66. 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From PRX, our team is Ali Budner, Cleo Levin, Genevieve Sponsler, Sandra Lopez-Monsalve, and Edwin Ochoa. The executive producer of PRX Productions is Jocelyn Gonzalez. Our episode artwork is by Emily Lankowitz, fact-checking by Stephanie Abramson. I'm Ari Daniel. Thanks so much for listening. What else have you seen them doing, playing or hunting?
2: There are a couple of really, really interesting behavioral revelations. This one evening, I saw the kits playing tug of war with a weasel carcass, but we had never known of Cascade Red Foxes to consume weasels. I was just like, is that a weasel? It really looks like a weasel. They're known to be pretty vicious. And it was interesting because they didn't eat it. They just used it as a toy. A couple of days later, the dad fox showed up with another long-tailed weasel. And again, he was adamant that the kits play with this weasel. And, you know, the kits would each take one side and play tug of war and start ripping it apart. But
1: oh, my God.
2: But not eating it. Again, it was strictly a play toy. The kits would kind of lose interest and set it down and be playing with each other. And the dad would run over, pick up the weasel and bring it back over to them and insist they play with it. I don't know if it was a lesson in reducing prey competition, but that was really interesting to witness.
4: It's a Monday morning at the TS Cemetery, about 20 minutes south of Paris. Four cemetery employees dressed like waiters, black trousers, white shirts, thin black ties, but wearing work boots and gloves, crank up the heavy stone cover of a white tomb. Rows of identical tombs stretch out in every direction. This part of the cemetery has the impersonal feel of a parking lot, despite some attempts at landscaping. This is Section 102, reserved for the free burials provided by the city of Paris. Until 2003, if you died and no one claimed your body, you'd be buried here without much ceremony. Since then, though, volunteers from a collective called Les Morts de la Rue, the dead of the streets, have been showing up to mark these burials with simple ceremonies. Today, like every Monday and Wednesday morning, two people from the group are here, Tomachi Chava, a volunteer, and Cécile Roca, the group's director. They're burying four men, one after the other. The cemetery workers pull the coffins out of the van. Each has a metal plaque on it with a name, birth, and death date. The first one is that of a 47-year-old man who died a violent death, according to police reports relayed to the group. He may or may not have been homeless. The cemetery workers bring the coffin to the open tomb and lower it in with hooks and ropes. Then they stand aside. Cécile starts to read a text from a piece of paper.
5: Cher Didier.
4: Dear Didier.
5: Vous êtes né le 26 juillet 1961.
4: You were born the 26th of July 1961 and died May 18th of this year.
5: Il y a eu un certain nombre de temps avant votre inhumation.
4: There was a long delay before your burial, which was likely the time needed to investigate the circumstances of your death.
5: Votre prénom est apparenté à un mot latin qui signifie le désir.
4: Your first name comes from a Latin word meaning desire. And I hope with all my heart that beyond your dramatic death, too early and too alone, desire was part of your life.
5: Adieu, Didier.
4: Goodbye, Didier. After the reading, the workers lower the lid onto the tomb. Cécile sets a flowering plant on the stone, one of four she and Thomas bought at the flower shop on the way in. They take turns reading the text for the other three men. One is unknown. His name is written as pouvant être, could be named, an anonymous burial. Afterwards, Cécile and Thomas go across the street to a café. Every time group members accompany bodies, they meet up afterwards to record everything that happened. They write down the color of the flowers, the weather, who was there,

0: tweet or something, just three or four sentences sent us by the authorities. Really nothing. So you try to imagine the other's life.
1: Accompanying these people in their deaths is very personal, very intimate. But the larger picture is political. One of the aims of the collective is to raise awareness about homelessness. In particular, they highlight the low life expectancy of people living on the streets.
0: We accompanied today a 50 years old guy, which is my age. I accompanied a 35 years man. So you can be angry about that, because these guys don't have to die, you know, in the middle of the street. So they could do something, and they are something.
1: The group was founded to keep track of homeless people who would disappear from the streets. The idea was to bring homeless groups together to help identify them and then give them proper burials. But beyond this, the group's president, Christophe Louis, says it's about raising awareness.
2: The average lifespan of the people we accompany is around 48 to 52 years old, which is very young for the French population. So we want people to be aware that life on the street kills. Everyone who ends up on the street is condemned to a premature death. We set up ethical questions. Is it okay in France to die in the street? To die with the same life expectancy as that of a very poor country, while we're the world's fifth most powerful economy?
1: The group buries 8 people a week in the Paris area. They get what little information is available from the public morgue, hospitals, and police reports. They publish names and death announcements, both in public ceremonies and online. Last year, they posted 390 names. The collective also buries people who aren't homeless, but who've died alone. Sometimes someone's family contacts the group long after the burial. They've been looking for their brother, their father, their uncle, who they lost touch with when they became homeless. But Louis says that's rare. More often are those who've not been identified at all.
2: What we are most disturbed by is when we aren't able to figure out someone's identity. Often in our announcements and in the people we accompany is a man without a name. Either he wasn't recognized or he didn't have identity papers. It happens regularly. And it's hard because do people live anonymously in our society? No. I think every person has an identity and we can't give that to them on the last day of their life.
1: Louis says burying homeless people offers a different perspective on how they live.
3: On se dit, c'est quand même dommage.
2: You tell yourself that it's a pity to be there at the last moment and not to have done what had to be done before.
3: Quand on s'occupe des morts,
2: when you work with the dead, it's to work with the living, to engage with the living.
1: Group director Cécile Roca says the volunteers humanize the whole process. It used to be that the coffins would come from the morgue marked with just the weight and an inspection number. When volunteers asked for this to be changed, the cemetery was very receptive, she says. Now the coffins have metal nameplates.
4: Our presence publicly establishes that we consider these people as part of this Republican fraternity, and we are witnesses. Before the association was present like this, things happened without much dignity. Because when there is no one there, there's no reason to be dignified. The fact that we are there tells us, tells the gravediggers, tells society, that these are human beings who are saying goodbye.
1: The cemetery's administrative offices are in a 1960s-style building at the entrance. The vans from the morgue stop by here to get the tomb assignments. Director Brigitte Roux approaches her job matter-of-factly, and she's dressed the same way, jeans and Converse sneakers. She says that administratively, unclaimed bodies buried in the cemetery's 3,600 public tombs are treated just like anyone else. The difference is that if the bodies are unclaimed after 5 years, they're exhumed and cremated to leave room for others.
5: If the family doesn't show up within 5 years, unfortunately, they can't recover the body. It's pretty rare, though. It's rare that there are family-requested exhumations from these individual tombs.
1: She says there are always 2 volunteers present for the 30 or so bodies buried here each month, and their presence changes the way the work is done. Patrice Varnereau, the cemetery's head gravedigger, agrees.
6: The gravediggers know that every Monday or every Wednesday there is a kind of

0: prayer for each burial. Before, there was nobody there. The coffin had an inspection number and the weight. Now it has a nameplate. It's no longer an unknown person. The ritual is important for the person who is being buried. It doesn't change our work very much, but for the person being buried, it gives them a bit of value. Even if they won't see or hear it, for them, it's a good thing.
1: The bodies come from hospitals or from here, the city morgue. A brick building in the center of Paris by the Seine River, sandwiched between two busy streets. It's rather grim with the screeching of an elevated metro overhead. Every Monday morning at 8 a.m., two volunteers meet a van here, which is loaded up with four coffins. One of the two women this morning is Danielle Momont, a translator, who's been accompanying bodies since the end of 2008. She comes about once a month.
2: The first time, I was very concerned that I would burst into tears, like at the funeral of someone close to me. But it didn't happen. You realize that you're obviously not at a funeral for someone close. But I do find it to be a very powerful experience. There's something powerful in accompanying someone you don't know, knowing they're not leaving alone. It's a deeply human gesture. You tell yourself it could be you. I feel bad about this, but I have trouble addressing a homeless person. And here, I feel like I'm doing something I know how to do.
3: Cher Mohamed Ben Said.
1: Dear Mohamed Ben Said, you were born in 1924 and died in 2009.
3: Nous n'avons appris de toi.
1: We only know the end of your life, very little. You lived in the hallway of a building. You died in the hospital.
3: Notre pensée pour toi, Mohamed.
1: Our thoughts for you, Mohamed, can be expressed in these famous words.
3: Nul homme.
1: No man is an island, entire of itself. Every man is a piece of the continent, a part of the main.
3: Adieu, Mohamed.
1: Goodbye, Mohamed. In Thiers, France, I'm Sarah Elzis.
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9: From PRX's Radiotopia, this is Radio Diaries. I'm Joe Richman. This is episode 7 of our series, Hunker Down Diaries. Stories about ordinary life in extraordinary times. Today on the show, The Final Frontline. The Kearns family funeral business was founded in New York City in the year 1900. Over 120 years, the family has seen a lot of history. Patrick Kearns and Paul Kearns Stanley are the owners. After 4 months, they finally had a chance to reflect on the COVID-19 pandemic and how it's looked from their corner of New York. They sat down together on a recent evening at the end of a long workday in their funeral home in Queens.
10: Hello, my name is Patrick Kearns. I'm a fourth-generation funeral director and work here with my business partner and brother-in-law.
11: Hi, I'm Paul Kearns Stanley, and we're undertakers.
10: Even after being around funerals for 25 years, just this was different and definitely had a much heavier emotional toll than anything previous.
11: I do think of it like a wave that hit us. You don't see it coming, it knocks you over. You get tossed and you're trying to figure out which way is up.
10: Right, it's that first week of April. We took in 100 funerals when normally we would have done 15. And I'm not sleeping at night. We're working 14-hour days, you know. Just the number of calls, the number of phone calls that were coming in was unbelievable. I couldn't return them all. But the people that called saying, can you help me? I've called 30 funeral homes. And I'd listen to the voices and could tell, my God, this is a 25-year-old kid on the other end of the line that has to make funeral arrangements for their parents because one is deceased and the other is on a respirator. And they're lost. And it weighs heavy on you.
11: Well, so we had a conversation about what are we going to do? How are we going to care for these people? How much are we going to attempt to do?
10: Yeah, and we committed early to we're going to give people the opportunity to see their loved ones. And there was a fear of whether you can contract COVID from the bodies. But again, this is what we do. We're undertakers, we're funeral directors, we're embalmers. And I remember the first funeral I directed that is after the CDC is now, that's it, like no more than 10 people for this guy who was active in the Knights of Columbus. And there would have been a lot more people there normally. You know, it would have been one of these wakes that would have had people coming and going. And now there's 6 people. They're spread out around the room. They're all wearing a mask. I'm wearing a mask. It's the widow and a couple of her grandkids and her children. And she's in her 70s. She can't hug her grandkids as they are there to bury their grandfather. And I'm up in front of the 6. It's a Catholic funeral, so I'm going to say that part of the Catholic rite. So just, you know, as I'm reading this prayer, now I'm like having a hard time keeping it together. I'm gonna break down in front of, you know, it's only 6 people, but I'm the funeral director. I'm not supposed to be crying at this funeral, you know. And then, you know, to take to the cemetery, and again at the cemetery, we need to stand, you know, 50 feet away from a hole in the ground, all 6 feet apart. And then to watch her just kind of wave to everyone from a distance and get in a car and go. I felt like I don't want to direct another funeral again. You know,
11: not like this.
10: No.
11: Well, personally for me, when I walk away from these short funerals, these terse funerals, I don't have the same sense of accomplishment or that it's done the way we wanted it done. I think to make a funeral, there's a lot of parts to it. And during that process, you make a connection to people. You bond with them. And I've always said, you know, if you really want to get to know a person, make a funeral arrangement with them. The amount of trust they put in you, they tell you about the workings of their family, the good sides, the bad sides. I miss that. And I'm afraid that is going to somehow not come back, to a degree anyway.
10: But now we have a lull here, hopefully. We have a chance to get some rest, catch up. But I'm worried about what comes next. You know, there's no historical precedent other than 1918, which that flu pandemic was like 3 waves. There was the initial wave, a fall wave, and then one a year later. So I am very fearful and want to make sure we're prepared for those next 2 waves. I do believe what we're doing is important, and we need to be doing it, but it has definitely, definitely been a difficult ride.

New York City undertaker Patrick Kearns and his partner and brother-in-law, Paul Kearns Stanley. So far this year, their family business has conducted more than 500 funerals, which is already more than they did in all of 2019.

This story is produced by Jessica Diehl with help from Nellie Gillis, Sarah Kate Kramer, and me. Our editors are Deborah George and Ben Shapiro. Rated R is part of Radiotopia, a listener-supported network from PRX. Yeah, think I'll hunker down. If you've been listening to the show these past few months, you know that we've been doing a series of stories about life in the pandemic. As part of our Hunker Down Diary series, we brought you stories about a woman living in her car, what it's like to be in lockdown when you're locked up, a 107-year-old who survived the 1918 flu pandemic, and a couple who quarantined together after their first date. Today is our last Hunker Down Diary, at least for now. If you've enjoyed the series, we hope you'll tell a friend and let us know. You can find us in all the usual places, Facebook, Twitter, Instagram. We'll be back next month with some new stories that we're really excited about. So until then, I'm Joe Richman of Radio Diaries. Thanks for listening.

This is Bird Note. As a flock of ducks lift off from a marsh, their wings reveal large patches of powder blue and emerald. These dabbling ducks are called blue-winged teal. They're petite birds, noticeably smaller than mallards. The male's blue-gray head has a bright white crescent at the base of the bill, and his cinnamon sides and underparts are peppered with dark dots. Females are mottled grayish-brown. Blue-winged teal are long-distance migrants, traveling from nesting areas in Canada and the U.S. to South America for the winter. They feed in shallow water, with a preference during the breeding season for snails and fly larvae. In fall and winter, they seek out plant matter, especially seeds. Blue-winged teal pair up during the winter and migrate together in spring to a nesting area, often to where the female was born. There, the female will lay about 10 eggs, which hatch after 3 weeks. Once the eggs hatch, mother and ducklings walk away from the nest area within 24 hours, never to return to their nest again. Within just weeks, the young will be flying and ready to join their parents in their great migration south. For Bird Note, I'm Michael Stein.

0: I'm James Stewart, and this is Timeline from VPR Classical, an exploration into the development of Western music. This week, we will discuss the long history of connection between the world of music and the world of mathematics.
1: Mathematics and music?
2: You'll find mathematics in the darndest places.
0: A squared plus B squared equals C squared. That is, of course, the Pythagorean theorem from geometry, named for the Greek philosopher and religious teacher from 5th century BCE, Pythagoras. Pythagoras taught the belief that numbers were a guide to the interpretation of the universe. Mathematics could explain everything, including music. Legend states that one day, Pythagoras was walking past a smithy's workshop, listening to the sound of the blacksmith's hammers on the anvil. He turned his attention to the percussive sound that was produced and noticed that some strikes sounded much higher than others. He was certain that there was a mathematical explanation for the different pitches he was hearing. So he entered the smithy's shop and observed that they were using different sized hammers. Some of the hammers were large and others smaller, but they were ratios of each other. One being twice the size of another, one being two-thirds the size of the last, Pythagoras declared these relationships as absolute intervals of music. It's a great story, but completely false. That's not how these ratios actually work. But if we apply the story to lengths of string rather than hammers, we have something much more plausible. Pythagoras is attributed with discovering that a string exactly half the length of another will play a pitch that is exactly an octave higher when struck or plucked. Split a string into thirds, and you raise the pitch an octave and a fifth. Split it into fourths, and you go even higher. You get the idea. This concept is known as the overtone series, or harmonic series, and it's a feature of physics, affecting waves and frequencies in ways we can see and hear, and ways we can't. Pythagoras believed that the planets themselves, all heavenly bodies, rang out notes of vibration based on their orbit and distance to each other. We humans simply lack the ability to hear this music of the spheres. These mathematical ratios help to define every system of intonation throughout history. In other words, we tune our modern-day instruments using the mathematics that Pythagoras discovered almost 2,500 years ago. Find out more about Pythagoras, his contribution to music, and explore the timeline at vpr.net/classical.
3: This is a bird note. As a kid, artist David Shepherd would sketch all the flora and fauna he saw. His true love was for plants. But when he moved to Hawaii to study botany, he realized
4: Hawaii is special because its main character is birds. Birds were the dominant species in terms of animal life. And so all the plants really co-evolved with the birds. You can see that in just how specific the beaks of different species are to the shapes of the flowers here. And so that became part of my art.
3: David now designs aloha shirts featuring the native plants and wildlife of Hawaii. One design features the i'iwi, a Hawaiian honey creeper.
4: So the i'iwi birds dart from flower to flower to flower very quickly. Well, the Hawaiians saw this and they thought of the metaphor that it was like procreation, the metaphor for the health of the forest, because only in its procreation can it exist.
3: Then, hidden among the trees, David has drawn kahuli, or native land snails.
4: Their existence in the forest is special because if they were around, it was said that the forest would sing. And songs are also a very important element of Hawaiian culture because it's how things are passed on from generation to generation. It's how you communicate what the world is. So these snails are singing, right? And then you have the birds that are a symbolic of procreation. And so the combination is that this is Hawaii. This is the perpetuation of it.
3: See pictures of David's designs at our website, birdnote.org. I'm Mark Bramhill.

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0: Good morning. You're listening to 89.5 WETS FM. Welcome to American Variety Radio. I'm your host, Court Lewis. You know, probably nearly all of us drink bottled water and feel kind of virtuous because we're staying hydrated, especially if we then recycle the plastic bottles. But even though it's ridiculously expensive for just water, we think the water is pure because it has names that evoke pristine mountain springs, even though if we read the tiny print on the back, it usually turns out to be, you know, Los Angeles city water run through a reverse osmosis filter or something. But at least it doesn't have that chlorine-y city water taste, right? So it must be good for you. Well, I hate to throw cold water on your healthy habit, but recent research has punched a big hole in that myth of clean bottled water. My guest is Dr. Sherry Mason, Director of Sustainability at Penn State Behrend College in Erie, Pennsylvania. She calls herself Sam, so I guess we'll do the same. And she's one of the leading researchers in the field of, I guess this is a spoiler alert, plastics pollution. Welcome, Sam.
1: Thank you for having me.
0: Nice to have you on. So Dr. Mason, again, Sam, wasn't involved in the most recent study that I mentioned, but she was the lead researcher in a landmark 2018 study that first detected large amounts of plastic in bottled water, and she's the best person to tell us about it. So why don't we start, Sam, with what you found in 2018 and then what the most recent findings have been.
1: Yeah, absolutely. Actually, can I back up from the 2018 study and to the study that we did right before this?
0: Sure.
1: My work started in the Great Lakes and environmental sampling, but then we got into this kind of things that consumers ingest and looking within those. And our first kind of landmark study in that arena was that we did a global tap water assessment. So we studied 159 samples from across the globe looking at tap water and found an average of 5.5 pieces of plastic per liter of tap water. And to be honest, you know, I never really thought those results were like terribly scary, but to me, it was kind of the canary in the coal mine. I really thought it would be enough, though, to spark some conversations. And I guess on one hand, that did happen. But unfortunately, a lot of the conversations were, oh, okay, I guess I just need to drink more bottled water. And so we immediately then started to take on bottled water. So we decided to do a global bottled water assessment. We ended up analyzing the top 11 selling brands from 19 different countries across the globe. So these were either the top globally selling brands like Dasani, Nestle, Pure Life, and Aquafina, or the top selling brands in a particular region. So for example, in China, the top selling brand is Wahaha. And we analyzed a total of 259 bottles from these 11 different brands, 19 different countries. And every single brand contained microplastic pollution. So we focused in on particles that were about 10 microns and larger and 100.
0: Now, we should explain what a micron is, which is a millionth of an inch, of an inch across.
1: Yeah.
0: Teeny tiny, right? So you
1: very
0: found
1: small.
0: What then?
1: Yeah. So, I mean, I like to say, okay, you know, look at your hair. An average human hair is about 100 microns. So we're looking at something that's like a tenth of the width of a human hair and larger. And in that classification, we found an average across these different brands of 325 particles per liter of bottled water. So almost two orders of magnitude higher than what we found in tap water.
0: So a liter is like roughly two bottles of the bottled water you buy at the store.
1: In America, yeah. The bottles of water typically are 500 milliliters. So two of those, you would be ingesting 325 particles of microplastics.
0: Yeah, okay.
1: Yeah. So, but then we get into the study that came out in January. You want to talk about that?
0: Sure do. Yeah. That's the big rock in the pond.
1: That yeah, is. Yeah. It was an incredible study when it came across my desk. It's just such good work. Researchers from Columbia University and Rutgers University. But it was really incredible because in this study, they were really focused on what are called nanoplastics. So these are particles that are even smaller than microplastics. And I think a lot of people at this point have heard about microplastics. Now we're looking at particles that are basically the size of like a bacteria.
0: So to put it in perspective of a micron, it's a billionth of an inch. It's a thousandth of a micron. So
1: Yeah.
0: You know, it's 1,000th narrower than the micron. It's a billionth of an inch. So it's really tiny, but it's still there.
1: Right. Exactly. And I guess before we get too far down in the study, that the important thing is that the smaller the plastic becomes, the more easily it's ingested and the more easily it moves throughout the body. And so when we're talking about human health effects, these smaller particles that you can't even see have a bigger impact than larger pieces of plastic. Yeah.
0: How many did the study find again in a liter of water
1: and
0: garbage?
1: So they were focused in on nanoplastics, really the first study to not only be able to specifically identify the particles, but to then to say that they're plastic and specifically what type of plastic that they are. And what they found was 240,000 particles per liter of bottled water. So basically like three orders of magnitude higher than what we found in the microplastic size range.
0: Quarter of a million particles. Whoa.
1: A quarter of a million particles. Yeah. I mean, it's just extraordinary. And as these particles are smaller, they're much more concerning when it comes to human health.
0: So what made the difference in measurement capability between your study, where I think you went as far as you could go with the tools available to you, and you knew that you couldn't get to the nano level, and you figured there was probably things to find there, but you had no way to probe into it. What was the measurement technology they used that you didn't use?
1: Yeah. So a lot of what we did was at the level of like what humans are capable. We filtered them and we would move particles from our filters onto our instrument to identify the plastics. This instrument is called Fourier Transform Infrared Spectrometer. But because we're physically moving them from a filter to the instrument, it limits the size that you can go down to. What was intriguing about the Columbia Rutgers study is they used a new instrument. So kind of in general in plastics field, there's two ways of identifying that a particle is plastic. One is IR, that like I was using in my study, and the other one is called Raman. It's a laser technique. It is spectroscopic, but it's a laser technique. And what was really impressive about their study is that they used two different lasers. And because of that, they were able to analyze the particles faster and go to a smaller size. So generally, a normal Raman spectrometer can only go down to about 20 microns. And so to get into the nano size range, which is 1/20th of that, you need some kind of advance in analytical or analyzing techniques. And so they used these two lasers and were able to then make it down into the smaller size range and do it faster. And so it's basically just the development of the field is what we see in the study that came out in January.
0: So not to get, you know, our audience are intelligent, well-educated people, but not many of them are microscopists. And so without getting too deep into it, I mean, how did they distinguish plastic nanoparticles from other nanoparticles using the two laser Raman scattering microscopy that you described?
1: Yeah. I mean, what these instruments, despite like what they show in like CSI and some of these forensic shows, which, you know, for the record, I totally love to watch. But when they get into the science, I'm always like, that is not that simple.
0: Yeah, right.
1: So what kind of you get out of these instruments is it's almost like looking at a mountain range. It's peaks and valleys. You get a spectrum and it's these peaks and valleys. And it has to do with the molecule, where it absorbs and where it doesn't. And because of the bonds that are in plastic, you know, you can distinguish polyethylene from polypropylene from polyvinyl chloride, you know, based upon the different bondage that is within that molecule. And so that's why these instruments are typically used. And it's looking at that spectrum and then comparing it to a spectrum of a known plastic.
0: Yeah.
1: So that's always the starting point is you build a library. You take little particles of plastic. You know this is PVC, polyvinyl chloride. You take spectrum and you build this library. And then you're comparing your spectrum to this library of spectra.
0: Yeah. Okay.
1: And how they match up tells you what plastic it is.
0: Yeah, okay. So you're not just using the physical microscope magnification, but you're using that in combination with a chemical analysis and that lets you zero in on what you're looking at physically.
1: Exactly. And can separate, you know, dirt from, something else, glass. You would be able to distinguish silicon dioxide from a plastic. You know, you'd be able to distinguish cellulose, which is also a polymer, right? Mm-hmm. The building blocks of plants. Mm-hmm. You could distinguish that from polyethylene or polypropylene because mm-hmm. of the different bonds that are within those molecules.
0: So do these plastic particles that they see, these 250,000 or so particles in a liter of water, do they come only from the bottle itself, or are they already present in the water from other sources? I think you said you analyzed the tap water and you didn't find much at all, but maybe at the nano level there's more. So is it mainly the bottles that's the source of the stuff, or what?
1: Yeah, so I guess we'll take this in two pieces. The first is that the same research group plans to look at tap water next, so they'll be able to tell you more on, like, you know, in a year or so. The nano-sized particles that are present in tap water, I'm sure it'll be higher than the 5.5, but let's say it's 2 orders of magnitude higher, since that's what they found in the bottled waters, then, you know, you're still looking at a pretty small portion relative to the magnitude of what they found in bottled water. And what our study showed and what many studies, including theirs, that have come out in the last 5 years, is that it is largely coming from the packaging itself. It's kind of interesting, actually. There's been some fascinating studies that have come out in the last 5 years. And it's interesting because we think of plastic as being so smooth, right? And you think of it as like this material that doesn't degrade, but it's actually constantly flaking off particles, almost like how our skin constantly flakes off skin cells. I mean, it's just constantly shedding these little micro and nano plastics just because of the nature of the material. So as much as you think that they're smooth and they don't flake, they actually do. And so most of it is coming from the act of bottling the water. So it's coming from that process, from the bottle, from the cap. Interestingly, they actually looked at the reverse osmosis filters that are frequently used to filter, you know, what is basically tap water before bottling it, and found that, you know, I hadn't really thought about this, but reverse osmosis filters themselves are plastic, they're polycarbonate. And so the act of actually filtering the water through that reverse osmosis filter contributes some micro and nanoplastics to the water also.
0: Yes, I read that study only looked at 7 major types of plastics, but that there are many other types of plastics as well. So in addition to the very large number, you know, 250,000 or so per liter of water that they found, there are probably millions of other types of nanoparticles in the water, even beyond other types of plastics, right? So it starts to sound really toxic. Why don't we just talk about the biological effects of all these particles in the human body? You mentioned that the smaller they are, the less likely they are to pass through you, and that because they can be absorbed into your body, I guess, at the cellular level. I mean, you want to talk about that a little bit with us?
1: Yeah, absolutely. And the reason, I'll back up a second, the reason that they only identified 7 was because of that library that you have to build. So their library was limited to 7. And now they're going to be moving forward. Now that they've proven that their technique works, they'll continue to expand that library and be able to identify the particular types of polymers that were in, you know, the plastics that they identified. So that will continue to move forward and progress pretty quickly. Now, in terms of the human health effects, so any particle of plastic that's smaller than 100 microns, so smaller than the width of a human hair, can make its way across your gastrointestinal tract and be carried by your blood, and typically ending up in various organelles. So they've been shown to be carried into your liver, your kidneys, your brain. The nanoplastics can make their way across the cellular boundary and end up in your particular cells. And they've also been shown, this is, I think, the most depressing, is they've been shown on both the maternal and the fetal side of the placental boundary. Mm. So all of this is established. Like that part we know that they're making their way into humans. We know that they're making their way into these various, like it's been found in our blood. It's been found in our lungs. They've been found in brains. And I already mentioned the placental boundary. So We know that that is happening. What is the impact of all of that is kind of the forefront of the research. But, you know, initial studies, I mean, I think innately we all kind of, I don't think anybody is going to go out there intentionally eat plastic and think it's good for them, right? Like, yeah, right. I feel like we all kind of innately go, yeah, it's probably not good for us. And, you know, I mean, that's kind of where the studies are coming out. Is it's not good for us. And really to talk about this, we have to kind of talk about it in two different areas, which is the chemicals that are used in and on plastics, and then the plastics themselves. So which one do you want to go down first, Court?
0: Well, they're both fun. So
1: let's go. I know it's hard to decide.
0: I guess, the plastics break down into their component chemicals inside the body. So that's another level of harm, right?
1: It's more that the okay. So when we manufacture plastics, like a plastic product, a bottle of water, right? You add chemicals in that industrial process. So you add plasticizers so that the plastics are moldable. You add UV stabilizers so that if they're sitting out in the sun, they don't immediately become brittle. It takes a little bit of time. You add flame retardants because ultimately plastics come from fossil fuels. So these are very flammable materials. And so you tend to add flame retardants to, you know, aid in them not kind of combusting. And so there are 12,000 different chemicals that are used in the manufacture of the various plastic goods that,
0: oh my gosh.
1: Yeah, it's a lot. And those chemicals, we actually know quite a bit about. I mean, some of them, we have good data on 3,000 of them of the 12,000. So, you know, the other 9,000, we just don't have good data on at this point in time. But the 3,000 that we know about, that we have some data on, we know that they tend to be carcinogens or endocrine disrupting chemicals. And endocrine disrupting chemicals, they mimic hormones, which are the chemical messengers of the body. And when you disrupt the messaging that happens in the body, it can lead to all sorts of human health impacts. There's a great book, I mean, depressing, but great book by Dr. Shauna Swan called Countdown. And it is about the connection between these endocrine disrupting chemicals. And she has a whole chapter on their connection to the plastics industry, chapter 7. But the connection between these chemicals and infertility issues on both the male and the female side. So sperm counts going down, motility of sperm going down. For women, basically it comes down to our eggs being older than they biologically should be, and issues around, you know, fertility and maintaining pregnancy. So you have issues like that. You have cancer. It's been connected to autism and ADHD, as well as obesity rates. I mean, it's a pretty wide scope. And I remember saying this to somebody once, and they were like, well, that doesn't make any sense. How could it be so many different human health impacts? Like, that's such a wide net. And it's because the endocrine system is that chemical messenger, right? So it's constantly transmitting. It's telling you when you're hungry and when you're tired and when you're pregnant and when you're not, you know, I mean, it's just all of the messaging that happens in your body is occurring through that endocrine system. So when you start messing with that endocrine system, it messes with everything. So So that's the area we know the most about. And then the area we know less about is the polymers or the plastics themselves and what their impact is. And it's not so much that they're breaking down in the body because they're pretty resilient to break down. It's more that they're a very insulatory material. So they've been connected. They're starting to be connected to neurological diseases like Alzheimer's and Parkinson's.
0: But yeah, I've read that lately the incidence of abdominal cancers in young adults has risen sharply. I mean, you think of Princess Kate in England as an example, a perfectly healthy, you know, woman in her early 40s. And apparently there's a big spike in that demographic of abdominal cancers in particular, which is a number of different cancers of different organs, you know. So, So do you think there's possibly it's kind of almost a rhetorical question here, given what we've been talking about. Is there possibly a correlation between drinking water out of plastic bottles and, of course, plastics in the environment in general and that maybe?
1: Yeah. Yes, I think so. And I mean, and rises in, you know, there's
2: way more young adults having incidences of cancer than has been the experience in the past. Like certain types of cancer especially were kind of more the purview of older people. And now you're seeing more things like Princess Kate, where you have these young adults, you know, 30-year-olds having breast cancer. It's just, it's kind of staggering. And I do think it's connected to endocrine disrupting chemicals for sure. And I think it's also, you know, and there's an implicit connection between those chemicals and plastics. So, yeah, I mean, I really do think that we have enough data to be very concerned about the impact of plastics on the ability of our species to survive. And it's not just me who thinks this. I mean, the United Nations does. So, you know, you have that, you know, and that's why kind of the global stage, they're working on a plastics treaty that's supposed to be completed by the end of this year. But a lot more needs to be done within the United States, and difficult because of the connection, the intimate connection between plastics and fossil fuels.
0: We talked about the wide range of things that changes in the endocrine system can impact. And, you know, I think I'm in my 70s, right? So when I was a kid, basically no one was obese. It'd be like one person in 500 or something. And it was rare. And you never heard of attention deficit disorder. I never heard the term really, or autism until maybe the early 80s. And I've long thought that preservatives in food and, of course, fast food and large amounts of sugar and so many things we eat were the cause of those conditions appearing over the past 40 or 50 years. But do you think plastics could be partly at fault for all of those things?
2: Yes. Yeah, absolutely. I mean, there's no doubt. Endocrine disrupting chemicals. I mean, it's there's no doubt. You know, we have so much data on that front. And I feel like it's something that's not discussed as much as some of the other, you know, kind of topics that you talked about, you know, fast food and preservatives. And there, I think there's a connection between all of these, you know, things. We've basically, I mean, this is a chemist saying that, you know, as a society, we have been conducting a giant chemistry experiment on ourselves over your lifetime and over my lifetime. I'm a little bit younger than you, but not too much. And, you know, so we've been witness to it. And, you know, it's occurred over our lifetimes. And I think we are seeing the effects of that already, or we're seeing it now. And, you know, I think people in our age brackets are rightly concerned. I just wish there were more of us. And I wish there was kind of the political will to do the hard work to make the changes that need to happen.
0: You know, and the alternatives that would be, you know, affordable. I mean, you know, it's kind of a devil's bargain you make with so many of the technologies that improve the quality of life, make life easier, to some extent cheaper than they might otherwise be. And yet they have a downside in impacting your health and being dangerous and toxic to you in the long run. So it's kind of a trade-off, you know, which one do you want? But so, I mean, back on the bottles themselves, Sam, I think most people are aware that if you let a bottle of water, plastic, you know, bottle of water get too hot, it's not a good idea to drink it. Although probably people do, you know, I mean, but you never know the life cycle of that bottle, whether it sat out on a pallet on, you know, the dock in Long Beach, California, all day long in the heat, you know, and you never know what happened to it before it ended up in the convenience store, whatever it might be. But I mean, how about just the way it's handled, like squeezing the bottle or repeatedly taking the cap on and off? Are those just those simple things, activities, actions that could increase the amount of off particleizing of particles of plastic in the bottle?
2: Absolutely. You know, and I think you brought up an important point at the beginning of that, which is the fact that, you know, water is not kept cold during its transit. You know, it is held in warehouses and you know, tractor trailers, and the temperature is allowed, you know, there's no climate control in that. It's kept in a refrigerator before you purchase it. But in that whole transiting of bottled water, there's definitely leaching of chemicals from those bottles into the water that you are then going to drink. And by the way, I mean, this also happens with like coffee, right? Like coffee cups. A lot of people go to these coffee shops every morning on their way to work, and they get, you know, their coffee in these disposable coffee cups, which appear to be paper, but they're lined with plastic, and then you put hot coffee in them. And, you know, the same thing is happening where you get this emission of chemicals, but also flaking of plastics from that lining into the coffee that you then drink. And yeah, when you're squeezing, there's a lot of bottles. I mean, this was a big thing, I think, at the beginning, probably in like the 90s, when there was kind of a resurgence and outrage against plastics, as there was in like the 70s. They started to advertise that, like, this bottle uses, you know, 50% less plastic, and it's, you know, you could feel it. It would be much more squishy and not as rigid. And yeah, when you've got a really squishy, you know, bottle, it is going to, as you, you know, manipulate it, as you take the cap on and off. Yeah, all of those things are going to add to the emission of micro and nanoplastics from that container into the water that you are then going to drink.
0: So we just have a minute or so left here, but I guess the big question is, what water is the safest or least dangerous, the safest to drink, bottled water or plain old tap water?
2: Plain old tap water. And, you know, if you feel the need to filter it, and especially if you're, you know, have a certain economic basis, try and find refillable filters, because there are refillable filters out there, you know, to filter your water beforehand. But tap water, all the way. That's what I drink.
0: Yeah. And a lot of people drink tap water from glass or stainless steel containers that they just refill. So is that the best idea of all?
2: Absolutely. That's, I keep a stainless steel water bottle with me at all times, and I fill it as I go, and I just drink tap water. It's that simple.
0: Well, I think you've convinced us. And so we just have a minute or so really here, but I mean, just in a nutshell, if you can, what does the bottled water industry say about this? Do they stonewall this, or do they ignore it, stick it in the sand, or do they, what's the deal?
2: It's the classic merchants of doubt playbook, right? They say, well, we don't know about the methods, and oh, you know, it's really the classic kind of playbook. It's the same thing that they said about cigarettes.
0: Yeah.
2: You know, it's really no different. And so, you know, you need to kind of treat that industry with, I think, the same skepticism that you would any cigarette company.
0: Well, I guess we live in a world that's saturated in plastics, and it's hard to avoid no matter what you do, but you know, it kind of reminds me of the career advice that the well-meaning older man gave the young Dustin Hoffman character in the movie The Graduate. Young man, the future is plastics. So like it or not, for good or bad, he was right. So what are some other things real quickly that we can do to protect ourselves other than those that we mentioned just now?
2: You know, I think people want to make this complicated. They want me to say that it's going to take this grand thing, and it's really not. It's just like, don't drink bottled water. Take reusable bags to the grocery store. When you go out to get drinks, say no straw, please. You know, it's just finding ways to reduce plastic in your life. The more you do it, to me, it becomes a game. So now it's like, okay, how can I get my laundry detergent without plastic? And so there's a lot of options out there.
0: Well, Dr. Sherry Mason, we are going to have to leave it there. And thank you so much for being on with us to talk about this topic that we're kind of vaguely aware of, but now we're more acutely and worryingly aware of than we were.
2: Thank you for having me. I really appreciate it.
0: And thanks to all of you out there for listening. I hope you'll tune in again next week, same time, same place, for more American Variety Radio. This has been your host, Court Lewis, here on 89.5 WETS FM. 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

0: Welcome to Between the Lines, presenting news and analysis of critical issues affecting our communities, the nation, and the world. I'm Scott Harris. This week we present Jennifer Lowenstein, former Associate Director of Middle Eastern Studies at the University of Wisconsin-Madison, who assesses the recent announcement that the U.S. and Iran reached an agreement to extend peace talks by 60 days. Ofer Naiman, a Jewish-Israeli anti-apartheid peace activist who discusses declining support for Israel's Prime Minister Benjamin Netanyahu as most Israelis continue to back the government's violent repression of Palestinians. And William Hartung of the Quincy Institute for Responsible Statecraft, who examines growing concern about the Trump Pentagon's unregulated adoption of artificial intelligence in military applications. But first, we begin with a summary of some of the week's underreported news stories.
1: As Iran, the Persian Gulf, and Lebanon have been consumed by the U.S.-Israeli war, life in Syria is slowly returning to normal after a 15-year-long brutal civil war. Damascus and surrounding areas now have round-the-clock electricity. Young people talk about starting new businesses. However, as the Christian Science Monitor reports, amid the peace, Syria is now facing growing pains, including inflation, an unequal distribution of opportunity, and the devastation of decades of dictatorship that led to a civil war that killed between 350,000 and 650,000 people. Many challenges remain. Job creation is slow, and large-scale reconstruction has yet to begin. Gulf countries have pledged billions of dollars in investment, but help from Western governments has yet to arrive. Yasser al-Mashal, vice dean of the Faculty of Economics at Damascus University, said, "The economy may be improving statistically, while ordinary citizens experience little immediate improvement in their daily lives. The current situation is a troubling paradox." A new labor-based nonprofit called Union Now will give the labor movement new tools to support striking and fired workers, including putting funds directly into the pockets of striking union members. Union Now's first funding targets will include nationwide organizing drives at companies including Amazon, Delta Airlines, and Starbucks. The project, supported by Vermont Senator Bernie Sanders and New York City Mayor Zoran Mamdani, is the brainchild of Sarah Nelson, International President of the Association of Flight Attendants, CWA. In April, a major fundraising drive was launched to create a fund to support workers who want to organize but can't because of financial constraints. Grant applications will be available for nationwide labor projects. Just 10% of U.S. workers belong to a union. Yet 70% of Americans support labor unions, a figure that's held steady for years in various polls. One of the founders of Union Now, former AFL-CIO organizing director Richard Benzinger, said, quote, "You have this combination, a perfect storm of anger among young people, economic hopelessness, and a huge amount of popularity for unions among the population." He maintains, "Trump has created such a climate of anger in young people that it fuels organizing." Two progressive candidates are running to unseat New York State Comptroller Thomas DiNapoli in the June 23rd Democratic primary election. The comptroller is responsible for fiscal oversight and management of the massive state budget, pension funds, and procurement. The position may sound tedious, but its influence is immense. The state budget alone tops $250 billion. DiNapoli, who's been in office since 2007, faces Raj Goyal, an attorney, a former Kansas state legislator, and co-founder of a legal technology company. The other candidate, Drew Warshaw, is a lifelong New Yorker and former co-CEO of Enterprise Community Partners, a national nonprofit affordable housing developer. Both candidates have committed to leverage New York's pension fund to build affordable housing across the state. Goyle has pledged to improve energy affordability, divest the $300 billion New York State Common Retirement Fund from fossil fuel companies, international bonds, including Israeli bonds, and surveillance company Palantir. This week's news summary was compiled by Bob Nixon. For Between the Lines, I'm Anna Manzo.

0: scheduled to be signed in Geneva, Switzerland on June 19th, will extend a ceasefire for another 60 days, during which time all sides will negotiate the details of a final agreement to permanently end the conflict. Although the specific framework of the deal has not been made public, Iranian and U.S. officials have leaked conflicting accounts of what's in the agreement. Those points include the U.S. lifting its naval blockade of Iranian ports in exchange for Iran reopening the Straits of Hormuz to global commercial traffic. While Iran says the U.S. will end economic sanctions and release $24 to $25 billion in frozen Iranian assets during the 60-day negotiation window, the U.S. says those outcomes depend on Iran's agreement to restrict its nuclear program, limit its missile arsenal, and curb support for regional allied militia groups. Iranian officials maintain that the peace deal with the U.S. requires Israel to withdraw its forces from Lebanon, where it occupies 20% of the country, after it launched attacks against Hezbollah in March that have killed more than 3,000 people. Your reporter spoke with Jennifer Lowenstein, former Associate Director of Middle Eastern Studies at the University of Wisconsin-Madison. Here she examines what we know about the agreement framework to extend peace talks by 60 days.
1: It's a good thing if countries are not dropping bombs on each other. So that in the most abstract sense, I do think it's a good thing. But there are good grounds for the skepticism that is going around. If you do look at the memorandum of understanding, the few items that have been leaked are very good for Iran. And not good for the United States. I think we have to view this as a U.S. loss. I think it's a deserved loss, considering we started the war, and we started it for no good reason. But the skepticism remains, and part of that is, in my view, the biggest part of that has to do with Lebanon. And that is because I don't see either the Netanyahu government or any government that comes in after him, if he's not reelected, honoring the parts of that agreement that have to do with Lebanon. And in fact, there have already been ceasefire violations, not major ones, but enough to cause many people to raise their eyebrows and to say, you know, what's going on here? So I think that the U.S. and Iran do want to stop pounding each other. And again, I would stress that Iran was the one attacked. We were the aggressors, and aggression is the supreme international war crime, as Justice Robert Jackson said at the Nuremberg tribunals. So there are good reasons to be glad, but there are also many reasons to be skeptical. And we have to understand that this is not a peace agreement. This is a memorandum of understanding that has only 60 days in which some of the really thorny issues are supposed to be decided and agreed upon. So we have yet to see whether that comes to pass.
0: There's a lot of skepticism about Israel and its compliance with whatever peace agreement comes out of this, even over these next 60 days where the ceasefire has been extended. But what do you think Netanyahu's goal is in Lebanon in terms of the attacks on both Hezbollah, but also the civilian infrastructure of even the capital city of Beirut?
1: Right. And I just returned from Beirut, so I have an especially personal experience of having been there. I think what Israel's goals in Lebanon are will depend very much on how serious Trump wants this to be the end of the war. Because if Netanyahu and the government, and I want to add that at least 80% of the Israeli public supports Israel in Lebanon, supported the Iran war, et cetera, support what Israel's been doing in the Gaza Strip. If Trump is serious about ending hostilities on all fronts, he's going to have to exert an awful lot of pressure on Netanyahu to stop doing what it's doing in Lebanon. Already today, we had Netanyahu and Katz, the defense minister, saying quite bluntly that they had no intention of withdrawing from the occupied zone in South Lebanon, that where they are. And, of course, Hezbollah responded today with a letter to the Israelis and to everyone else who read it.

0: that they're not going to accept that. Basically, Hezbollah will continue to defend Lebanon as long as Israel is occupying it. But Israel does not want to relinquish its goals of doing what it's doing in Lebanon. And even though that is advertised as trying to destroy Hezbollah, I don't believe that is ultimately Israel's goal. Because what it wants more than anything else is to turn Lebanon into another Syria, a nation that is weak, demilitarized, divided, bordering on internal chaos, especially in Lebanon, if there's any kind of civil war that results from, you know, the various factions of the government not being on the same page with each other. That's what Israel wants. It doesn't want to destroy Hezbollah because that would get rid of the main source of destabilization as far as the Maronite and Sunni sect are concerned. So what it wants is to weaken Hezbollah enough that it ceases to be a kind of deterrent power to Israel, but that it continues functioning as a destabilizing and divisive force within Lebanon. Right. And that's what Israel wants.
1: That was Jennifer Lowenstein, former Associate Director of Middle Eastern Studies at the University of Wisconsin-Madison. Find more news and commentary on the U.S.-Iran peace talks by visiting our Between the Lines website at btlonline.org. With almost daily missile and drone strikes, Israel has continued to ignore the so-called ceasefire in Gaza that was supposed to take effect last October. The government under Prime Minister Benjamin Netanyahu has taken control of more and more of Gaza's territory, expanding towards 70% of the enclave, which before the latest war was already the most densely populated area in the world. Israel severely limits the supply of food allowed into Gaza as it prevents construction materials from entering the territory. Since the October 7, 2023 Hamas attack on Israel, violent Israeli settlers, protected and sometimes abetted by members of the Israeli Defense Forces, what Palestinians call the Jewish Occupation Force, have killed 1,200 West Bank residents, arrested many more, and stolen Palestinian land and livestock. The stated aim of both the settlers and the Netanyahu government is to expand Israeli settlements throughout the West Bank and prevent the establishment of an independent Palestinian state. The government now permits small Jewish settlements to be set up across the territory, outposts even previous Netanyahu governments declared illegal. Between the Lines' Melinda Tuhu spoke with Ofer Nyman, an anti-Zionist Jewish Israeli citizen and a supporter of the International Boycott, Divestment, and Sanctions Movement targeting Israel, founded by Palestinian civil society. Here he assesses the likely results in Israel's upcoming October election amid the Gaza genocide, escalating settler violence in the West Bank, and the corruption charges Netanyahu faces in Israeli courts.
2: We're getting closer to the elections, and it seems very likely that Netanyahu will lose. The opposition is sort of consolidating itself. I mean, the guy who will probably be prime minister is Naftali Bennett. He is atrocious, so there's no hope in that sense, but we should prepare for a future here under centrist and even liberal Zionism. So rather than having a right-wing and far-right government, we're going to have a centrist government with some liberal Zionists. It's not really better for those who are opposed to Israel's ongoing genocide in Gaza, and I know that there will be many attempts by senior Western politicians to legitimize the future centrist government and basically say, okay, now we should not apply any sanctions. There's a new government in Israel. You know, let's give politics a chance. Beyond the prospect of a change of Netanyahu moving out, we're still facing the crisis. Basically, there is an ongoing war, U.S.-Israeli war on Iran, and an ongoing Israeli genocide in Gaza, an ongoing genocide of crimes against humanity by Israel in Lebanon, and in the West Bank, ongoing ethnic cleansing by groups of armed settlers, and the IDF trying to uproot Palestinian communities, which Israel is looking to annex, and they're trying to forcibly remove as many Palestinians as possible.
3: Ofer Naiman, I know that the majority of Jewish Israelis support what Netanyahu's government is doing regarding its treatment of Palestinians in Gaza and the West Bank, and a significant number think the treatment isn't even harsh enough. At the same time, I know a lot of Israelis are opposed to Netanyahu and want to see him lose the next election. Can you flesh all that out a little bit?
2: Yeah. Opposition to Netanyahu does not mean opposition to Israel's apartheid and genocide. And there are quite a few Israelis who are sick of Netanyahu because of his corruption, and even because there's no future with Netanyahu from their perspective. He is constantly waging these wars and crimes of aggression, in part in because of his personal circumstances. He is on trial now for corruption, and he's also facing an arrest warrant by the International Criminal Court in The Hague. And I think it has become quite clear to many Israelis that with Netanyahu, the prospects are more war, including Lebanon and Syria. It's also beyond his own legal problems. Regarding his own coalition, it's a way for him to consolidate his far-right coalition with people like Ben-Gvir and Smotrich, the messianic right wing, far right. And I think that many Israelis are tired of this. So it's never, for most Jewish Israelis, it's not about sympathy, empathy, or solidarity with Palestinians. For example, 82% of Israeli Jews support the ethnic cleansing of Gaza, basically violently deporting Palestinians elsewhere, 82% of Jewish Israelis. 56% would like to see Israeli Arabs, that would be Palestinian citizens of Israel, being kicked out, 56%. And nearly half, 47%, support killing all Palestinian Gazans in cities captured by the IDF. You don't move on by simply removing Netanyahu. We'll still have Israel occupying more than half of Gaza and committing atrocities in Gaza. We're still going to have, I mean, I'm not so sure about that, but Israel will probably try to still remain in parts of Lebanon and definitely continue bombing Lebanon. So the problems run deeper than Netanyahu, but for many Israelis, especially the liberals, they want to move on and focus on, you know, rebuilding Israeli society and Israel after all that happened. They support the IDF, the Israeli military, in its ongoing violence. And this is unlikely to change unless America or, you know, international circumstances force Israelis into a reckoning. And I think that's coming, but it's going to take time.
1: That was Ofer Naiman, an anti-Zionist Jewish Israeli citizen and a supporter of the BDS movement. Find more news and analysis on Israel's upcoming election and escalating violence in the West Bank by visiting our Between the Lines website at btlonline.org.

0: The world is quickly being forced to come to grips with the advances made in artificial intelligence and the predicted impact this evolving technology will have on both our work and social lives. AI is rapidly transforming the workplace, with major corporations adopting its use to automate tasks previously performed by humans. With much uncertainty about AI's future, many workers today are worried about losing their jobs or that automation will make their education and skill set obsolete. Beyond general unease about how AI will change our lives, there's growing concern about U.S. Defense Secretary Pete Hegseth's goal of transforming America's military to become an AI-first fighting force. Critics warn that without regulation and controls, deploying autonomous weapon systems without human oversight could evade safeguards, risking accidental targeting of civilians and unintended escalation of conflicts. Your reporter spoke with William Hartung, senior research fellow at the Quincy Institute for Responsible Statecraft, who, along with Janet Abu Elias, wrote the recent Nation magazine article titled, "The Pentagon is Going AI First." Here, Hartung warns that the Pentagon's rush to accelerate AI adoption and deployment, motivated by competition with China, could result in flawed weapon systems, reduced accountability, excessive spending, and a dangerous global AI arms race.
1: These things, if they work and they're wielded with ill intent, they'll devastate people. If they don't work, they could cause accidental slaughter of people. And if the Pentagon and the government thinks they can wage war where they don't put a single U.S. Military person at risk, they'll fight more wars. And, of course, they think that devastation equals domination. But all it does is kick the struggle down the road, and people use whatever means they have to fight back. So they're not going to fight back with AI, but it could be terrorism. It could be disrupting trade. It could be the idea that you can just, bully and destroy a country, kill its leaders and its people, and they're going to sit on their hands is the most naive thing I've ever heard in my life. And that's what this war with Iran has been like. That's what Israel's genocide in Gaza has been like. That's what the occupation and ethnic cleansing in Lebanon is like. They think if they do enough destruction, enough intimidation, enough bullying, people are just going to roll over and say, I salute you. Well, that's not happening. It's not going to happen. The problem is they've got this sort of system that's really ultimately going to undermine the power of the U.S. and the world. But in the meantime, the destruction is moving rapidly, and the ability to organize against it takes somewhat longer. So we're kind of in a race against time to reassert some sort of rules. I mean, even the Biden folks, like, how can they talk with a straight face about a rules-based international order when they not only turned a blind eye to the genocide in Gaza, but they helped finance it and back it politically by protecting Israel at the U.N.? So it's kind of a pivotal moment in the history of this country and this world, and I think some people are waking up to that, and some people just wish it would go away.
0: William, what are some of your recommendations for how our country and the world should put in place some regulatory standards and controls? Is that even possible, is the question.
1: I think it is, but I think first and foremost for the U.S., we need a defense strategy that's about defense. If our goal is to dominate the world through technology, these folks are going to win. But if we had an actual defense strategy that said, we're not going to fight these unnecessary, illegal, stupid wars, we're going to educate our population, we're going to take care of our public health, and the military is for extreme circumstances where we're actually under threat. In that environment, even if we had this stuff, it would do less damage. But in terms of regulation, I think it's got to be rigorously tested, which means the government needs people who understand the technology. I would like these companies to be just another vendor. If you make something that works, we'll buy it. Otherwise, shut up. You shouldn't be running our foreign policy. You shouldn't be manipulating our budget, which means a lot of political reforms in terms of, the back and forth of people from industry to government, campaign finance reform, how these companies dominate government panels that make policies that then benefit them, the way they fund think tanks that advocate for them. So there's sort of that political side. And then on the technical side, we need people who aren't making bank off of this evaluating whether it works. There's a guy, Alex Boris, who had got the first AI regulation bill through a state legislature, and Palantir was trying to take him down. You know, the founder put out all this propaganda. Boris had worked for Palantir, so Palantir said, "You can't trust this guy because he worked for us, and he's you know, he's behind ICE." Mm. So it was the most diabolical thing ever. Wow. And people working at Palantir were like, "Why is our founder saying we're a bunch of murderers?" I mean, it was just, they'll do anything. And in fact, anybody who stands up for regulation of AI is going to be get the same treatment from these dark money operations. But I think there is a lot more interest in doing that. And a lot of younger activists, first of all, they understand the technology better. Second of all, they have a broader vision. They see immigration crackdown and the wars overseas, especially the war at home or abroad, as linked. And then they see that these same companies are profiting from both. So there's local resistance. There's resistance in the tech sector. There's resistance because they're what they're doing to our budget. So all of this has to come together in a way that maybe it hasn't before. And, you know, unfortunately, as you know, having better ideas is not enough in this world. If it was, we'd live in a much nicer planet. But so it's about organizing and power, and it's a different kind of power we're confronting, and they're throwing more at us every minute. So it's, we're kind of still getting our footing, but I think we will. I think we'll find ways to fight back.
0: That was William Hartung, Senior Research Fellow at the Quincy Institute for Responsible Statecraft. Find a link to his recent article, co-written with Janet Abu Elias, titled "The Pentagon is Going AI First," and related commentary by visiting our Between the Lines website at btlonline.org.

0: 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Our theme music was written by Richard Hill and performed by Mikata. This week's program was produced by Susan Bramhall, Mary Hunt, Anna Manzo, Bob Nixon, Melinda Tuhus, and Jeff Yates. For Between the Lines, I'm Scott Harris.
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0: Coming up on Vital Voices, it's the second part of our interview with John U. Bacon. He is the author of a new book, The Gales of November, The Untold Story of the Edmund Fitzgerald. The best-selling book recounts the story of the sinking of the massive freighter, which occurred on November 10, 1975. The book profiles the 29 crew members who went down with the ship amid the convergence of powerful weather systems on Lake Superior. In 1976, Gordon Lightfoot memorialized the crew and described the disaster in a hit song, The Wreck of the Edmund Fitzgerald. If you missed part one of our interview with John Bacon, go to WETS.org, then Programming, then Podcasts. We'll talk more about the Edmund Fitzgerald after this news.
1: Live from NPR News in Washington, I'm Windsor Johnston. Reports from southern Lebanon say at least five people have been killed in new Israeli airstrikes, despite Friday's ceasefire with the Iranian-backed militia Hezbollah. The BBC's John Donison reports the fighting in Lebanon is a key part of the tentative agreement signed this week by the U.S. and Iran.
2: Any pledge of a ceasefire has to be taken with a pinch of salt, given that all previous promises have failed to end the fighting. Now, yesterday, Vice President J.D. Vance pulled out of a trip to Switzerland to start the negotiations with the Iranians. There are some reports this morning that the U.S. Special Envoy Steve Witkoff is traveling to Geneva today to meet with the Iranian Foreign Minister. But the ongoing violence is an indication of how fragile these negotiations are, and we've got 2 months to negotiate a broader deal between Iran and the United States.
1: That's the BBC's John Donison reporting from Jerusalem. The newest Air Force One plane has touched down in the U.S. ahead of schedule. NPR's Ava Berger reports the jet, which arrived at Joint Base Andrews on Friday, was gifted to President Trump from the Qatari government.
3: President Donald Trump addressed service members in front of the jet painted red, white, and blue. He praised the early delivery of the luxury Boeing 747.
4: This plane was transformed into a flying White House at a level of luxury that nobody's ever seen before. Probably even almost outside of an airplane. Nobody's ever seen anything like this.
3: The Qatari government gifted the plane to Trump last year. Industry groups originally said the plane could be worth about $400 million. It was one of the biggest foreign gifts ever received by the U.S. government. Because of that, it raised legal and ethical questions at the time. The plane will now undertake commissioning flights as a, quote, final exam before the president officially uses it. Ava Berger, NPR News.
1: On Wall Street, all three major stock indexes ended the short holiday week on a high note. NPR's Emily Kopp reports that's thanks to news of a deal out of the Middle East.
5: The announcement of a deal to end the war with Iran and reopen the Strait of Hormuz so oil can flow again was good news for investors and for drivers. Gas dipped below $4 a gallon. But inflation is still the highest it's been in more than 3 years. So even though the Federal Reserve left interest rates alone this week, policymakers indicated they might have to raise rates in the future to combat inflation. Meanwhile, SpaceX, the new stock on the block, soared higher. It ended the trading week on Thursday up 15%. For the week, both the Dow and the S&P 500 index rose less than 1%, while the Nasdaq climbed 2.4%. Emily Kopp, NPR News.
1: This is NPR. A fire has destroyed a luxury resort in the Dominican Republic, forcing the evacuation of about 1,700 people. Officials say an Italian tourist died and several others were injured. Guests were moved to other hotels after the massive blaze swept through the Viva Dominicus Beach Resort. Officials in Grand Canyon National Park say three people have died from heat-related causes over the last week. Ryan Heinches of member station KNAU reports it comes as temperatures have soared well into the triple digits.
6: Last week, a 72-year-old man was hiking on the popular South Kaibab Trail when he succumbed to the heat. And then just 4 days later, a 67-year-old man and a 68-year-old woman died from what officials believe was heat-related illness on the North Kaibab Kaibab Trail. Forecasters that day had issued an extreme heat warning for lower elevations in the canyon, where temperatures neared 110 degrees. Park rangers responded via helicopter to both incidents, but all three hikers were dead when they arrived. It comes less than a month after an 18-year-old man also died from heat-related causes while hiking in the Inner Canyon. For NPR News, I'm Ryan Heinches in Flagstaff.
1: Tomorrow marks the summer solstice, the official start of summer in the Northern Hemisphere. It's the day with the most hours of sunlight. The solstice occurs when the Earth's North Pole is tilted most directly toward the sun. Many communities will mark the occasion with festivals, sunrise gatherings, and other traditions. I'm Windsor Johnston, NPR News, in Washington.
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0: Welcome to Vital Voices for part two of our interview with John U. Bacon, about his best-selling book, The Gales of November, the untold story of the Edmund Fitzgerald. The Edmund Fitzgerald sank in the waters of Lake Superior on November 10th, 1975. We ended last week's program by talking about the ship's captain, Ernest McSorley. John Bacon points out that McSorley was a highly competent and deeply respected captain.
8: He was so considerate and soft-spoken with his crew that they followed him from ship to ship to ship, and including his final appointment on the best ship in the Great Lakes, the Edmund Fitzgerald.
0: So we've got a competent captain. It seems that experts, including yourself, have not settled on a single reason for the sinking of the Edmund Fitzgerald. Instead, you point to a combination of things. Give us a summary of what seems to have gone wrong.
8: Sure. Well, I got about 20 books behind me, Fred, of other books that have been written before. I got to work. Most of them are in the whodunit category of what happened, here's their theory, and so on. A lot of guys got theories. But I go with John Tanner, an expert on this, who had two of his cadets on this ship. He was the former superintendent of the Great Lakes Maritime Academy in Traverse City, Michigan, in northern lower Michigan. And he said, when a big ship like this goes down, it is very rarely one cause. It's a series of dominoes that start falling, and when they start falling, it can happen fast, and watch out. In this case, what do you have? You have a ship that was built with the new technology at the time that included favoring welds over rivets. And I bet a lot of folks down there would know that welds are cheaper, they're faster, they're lighter. They're 1.2 million pounds lighter on this ship than using rivets, which means you can carry 1.2 million more pounds of iron on each run. They make 50 runs a year. That adds up very fast. That's 60 million pounds a year by going with welds instead of rivets, but they're not as strong as rivets. So the ship flexes more than most ships. That can be good for the most part, like a skyscraper in the high winds. But in 69, 71, and 73, the U.S. Coast Guard changed the edicts, the rules, the regulations, for how low in the water this ship was allowed to sink. So it used to have 14 feet of its 39 feet above the water. They reduced that to about 11 feet. They gave it 3 more feet or 4,000 more tons, a clearance, if you will, for more iron. This ship wasn't built for that. So now it's too flexible, and now you're overloading it on every single run. There's two problems. Three, you have this storm of the century. Man, the winds got up to 100-mile-per-hour winds, and the waves got up to 60-foot waves. You guys know hurricanes. It's basically a hurricane on the Great Lakes. So, and on top of that, whatever could have gone wrong went wrong. The long radar got knocked out by the storm. The short radar got knocked out by the storm. The lighthouse you're trying to get to at Whitefish Point is just 17 miles away. That light gets knocked out by the storm. So does the radio beacon, which tells you where you are. Now you are sailing blind in a storm. The storm has showed up. It's dark. It's got snow going sideways. You are in trouble.
0: I'm sure you've imagined in your mind the last few hours of the lives of those 29 men. When you tried to recreate in your mind how they died, what mental
9: images keep recurring?
8: I've never gotten that question before, Fred, and I've done a lot of interviews, so I appreciate that. I'll tell you who has thought about it more than I have, of course, are the family and friends of the men on that ship, and I've talked to 14 of the 29 families, and they all had nightmares about this for years afterwards, and most of the nightmares involved envisioning their loved ones, their fathers, their uncles, their cousins, their boyfriends, on this ship in those final moments. So it's a topic I had to think about more than I would have liked. If there's a silver lining, I'll say this. There's a lot of debate as to what happened and when. Did the ship bottom out before it sank? Did it create damage to the bottom of the hull, et cetera? Well, we all agree on one thing. When the end happened, it had to happen very quickly. Why? Because McSorley, experienced captain that he was, never got an SOS out. If he had even 10 seconds, he would have done that. The lifeboats were secured. They were not released. Life jackets were still in the closets. So they did not think they're going to go down at that moment. So whatever happened would have happened very quickly, probably in a matter of, I mean, as one of the guys said, his uncle was on the ship. However long it takes you to drown is how fast these guys died in a few minutes. So it was not a long, anxious process. But what I think about is this. The lights have to go out. The power goes out. You're going down hard and fast, 35 miles an hour now, to the bottom. It hits the bottom. It's 530 feet deep where it hit. But this ship is 729 feet long. So when it hits, you still have 200 feet, you know, outside the water. Mm-hmm. That's how big it is. But it probably cracked after it hit. But for these guys, the power's out. This freezing cold water, 40 degrees, is coming in a rush. And you very quickly have no air to work with. So it had to be terrorizing. It had to be fast. You had to know right away that this is it. There was not any debate. And again, these guys have had dreams about this for a long time. But as Tom Walton, whose uncle was on the ship, and he had served in the ship, and his dad had served in the ship beforehand. He said, I had that dream for years. One silver lining is it only could have lasted 2 or 3 minutes.
9: Hmm. You mentioned survivors. Tell us about some of the survivors, the family members of the crew you got to know as you were doing research for the book. Whose stories from that group touched you most deeply?
8: Well, they all got to me on some level, certainly. And trust me, despite being a jaded journalist, I pulled more than a few tears talking to these people. But I can say that Bruce Hudson, I mentioned him earlier, he's the only child of Ruth Hudson. Ruth Hudson must have been a firecracker. She was 4'9", and as her niece, Pam Wittig, whom I came very close to, Aunt Ruth was 4'9", but she told you she's 5'5", and you believed her. So she was something, not highly educated, but a great reader. So very well-spoken, very well-dressed, worked at the Bonnie Bell Cosmetic Factory in Cleveland. Their only son, he was an Eagle Scout, also a member of the band, a lot of school pride at North Olmsted, right outside of Cleveland, but also had a bit of a hellion streak. He always had a motorcycle and a girlfriend, and he drops out of Ohio State, where he's studying forestry, to hop on one of these ships for a couple summers. And why do you do that? Because back then, man, a deckhand, the lowest guy on the ship out of 29, he's making 3 or 4 times what a teacher made even back then. Hmm. In current dollars, it'd be the equivalent of about $180,000 for 9 months worth of work. And who wouldn't take that opportunity? Hmm. And it's a fun lifestyle in many ways. It's hard, but it's fun if you're single especially. And you're off the ship every 3 days in the local bars and whatnot. And he's got one weakness. He's very good at saving his money. He's got one weakness, and it's his 1972 Dodge Challenger muscle car. And, Fred, we found the car. It's still in Toledo. It's in pristine shape. It's still immaculate. And it still has a sticker with a smokestack of the Emma Fitzgerald in the back passenger seat, which he put on in 73 or 4. That's how proud he was to serve in the Fitz. So he and his fellow deckhand, Mark Thomas, also from Cleveland, they're going to hop in that car in 3 days. Just 3 days away from Toledo, the car is waiting for them in the dock. You hop in that car, and you go out west to Colorado to get Coors beer. Because back then, Fred, that was exotic, I swear to God.
9: Mm-hmm.
8: So
9: yes,
8: that's what they're doing. And then they're going to go to L.A. and come back along Route 66. And they had it all planned up. And then in September, 2 months before the ship went down, Bruce's girlfriend, a waitress, Cindy Reynolds, in Toledo, calls him up at one of the sailor bars in Silver Bay, Minnesota, and says, guess what? I'm pregnant. So he's got to think fast. And he says, you know what? Don't worry about this. We're going to move in together. We're going to raise the child ourselves. I'm making good money. I can still go back to school. We'll be be okay. And she's relieved by this, and she says, you know what, go on that trip anyway. It'll be in November. It's only a month. You'll be back long before the baby comes in June. It's okay. And, of course, the ship goes down. Ruth Hudson thinks that she's lost her only child, and she has. I can't imagine that heartache. But then 6 months later, she finds out from Cindy Reynolds that, guess what, you're about to be a grandmother. Mm-hmm. Sure enough, she was.
9: Yeah.
8: Heather is born in June of 1976. She has four children. The oldest looks just like Ruth Hudson. And Ruth Hudson told her niece, Pam, I love all my four grandkids the same, but yes, I play favorites, and Austin is it.
9: And these families continue to get together to make sure that the lives of the people they lost are not forgotten.
8: Exactly right, Fred. The tragedy speaks for itself. The heartbreak, nothing can repair that, obviously. But some silver linings have come out of this, including, of course, Austin, the grandson of Bruce Hudson. But also these families, the crew was very close, by all accounts. And as one of the former crew members, Patrick Devine, who had been on the ship just 2 months earlier, he said that crew was absolutely elite. Every guy in his field was the best on the Great Lakes as deckhands or oilers or engineers or whatever they were doing. He said, and there were no weirdos. He said, and this was the 70s. So, you know, the 70s, you know what he's talking about.
9: Yeah.
8: But so the crew was close, but the families did not know each other at all. About one-third live in Duluth, which is on the western corner of Lake Superior, Duluth, Minnesota. One-third in Toledo, Ohio. One-third in Cleveland, Ohio. They didn't know the names. They had no addresses, no phone numbers, no cell phones back then, no computers, of course. But with all the anniversaries and the effort to get the bell brought up from the bottom of Lake Superior and get the site declared an international grave site by the Canadian government, it is just barely in Canadian waters. They became incredibly close. And as Heidi Wilhelm told me, she's at the time 12-year-old daughter of Blaine Wilhelm, one of the oilers in the ship. She said at one of the reunions when I'm with these people, said, these people are not like family. These people are family. Mm-hmm. And she grabs two of the arms of her sisters, as she calls them. She said, who else could possibly know how it feels to go through this? Only they can. And at that point, she asked her daughter, Sarah, who was born on the 21st anniversary of the sinking on November 10th in 1998, that took her grandfather, a grandfather she would never meet, of course. When she's 21, she gets a tattoo. The last words Ernest McSorley ever delivered, when his fellow captain on the Anderson says, how are you making out with your problems? He said, we are holding our own. And that became a rallying cry for these families. And then Heidi asked Sarah, her daughter, show John the tattoo on your arm. Sarah pulls up the tattoo she got when she was 21 years old on the same anniversary. And it says on her arm, we are holding our own. Mm-hmm. These people truly are.
9: Wow. Gosh, great story. If we visit, you mentioned the bell, if we visit Lake Superior today, what tributes to the 29-member crew can we see?
8: There are a lot of great museums on the Great Lakes, and I got to discover most of them in the process of writing this book. There's one in Toledo that's fantastic, one in Detroit, one at Whitefish Point you're talking about, another in Marquette, another in Duluth on Lake Superior. South Haven, Michigan's got a great one. But I think the best one, of course, I'm biased, is the Great Lakes Shipwreck Museum at Whitefish Point. This is the point that the ship was trying to get to. It's the closest point on land you can stand on and look out and know that the ship is 17 miles out that direction. That's the lighthouse they're trying to get to. That's the bay, that home plate. That's going to be safety. This is where, when they brought the bell up, they tried to decide where to put it. At Mariner's Church in Detroit, which, of course, Gordon Lightfoot mentions, they decided ultimately to put it in the museum. You can see it there. It's covered in plexiglass, but once a year they bring it out to ring it for the 29 men and 30 times for the souls lost on the Great Lakes altogether. And this year, in the last 2 years, 31 times once more for Gordon Lightfoot. So they've got the bell. That's where the families come for their anniversaries. That's where I see them every year. On the 50th anniversary, the governor of the state of Michigan, she drove up for that. 3,000 people came out in bitter cold, 25 degrees. 3,000 people came out with no tickets, no place to stay. 3,000 people came out as a two-mile backup of cars on both sides. That's 4 miles of cars. So just an incredible outpouring of love and respect for these families. It's really quite cool.
9: Let's go back to music for a second. There are lyrics from Gordon Lightfoot's ballad, The Wreck of the Edmund Fitzgerald, printed in the back of your book. But there are also the lyrics from another 1970s hit, Explain the importance of the song Brandy in the lives of Great Lakes sailors in general.
8: Good reading there again, Fred. Yes, we had to buy the rights for the Edmund Fitzgerald. Not a question there, of course. It's the title of the book. The Gales of November comes from the song. We got to quote it a lot throughout, of course. We had the lyrics in the back. The tougher call was Brandy, You're a Fine Girl. And the reason I put that in there is because that, if you know that song, It's the anthem for these guys. It came out in 1972 as the number one hit in the country. It's a one-hit wonder. A wonderful, beautiful song. And for these guys, that was their anthem. Trust me, I've been to all these Great Lakes bars, the sailor bars, and that song is still played to this day in all the jukeboxes around the Great Lakes. It describes what? It describes their lives perfectly. He's got a girlfriend who's a waitress in a sailor bar, and she wants him to, you know, settle down. He says, my life, my love, and my lady is the sea.
9: What did the shipping industry learn from this tragedy that has, so far at least, prevented anything like it from ever happening again?
8: Well, you're right. And to back up your last point, as I said earlier, 6,000 shipwrecks on the Great Lakes, not, you know, sailboats and rowboats, commercial shipwrecks from 1875 to 1975, just a terrible total, 30,000 men lost. And some people say it's a lot more than that. But guess what? Since November 10th, 1975, there have been exactly zero shipwrecks on the Great Lakes. Not one man lost to a shipwreck. That's an incredible, I don't know what stat is crazier, Fred, the 6,000 for 100 years or zero for 50 years. Mm-hmm. And the reason is the Edmund Fitzgerald. We've had no terrorist attack since 9/11. After Titanic, you've got enough lifeboats on all the ships, of course. So this was the shipwreck that woke up the entire industry, which had been complacent. As one of my experts said, when do you fix anything? When it's broken. So this was such a big breaking, the greatest ship in the Great Lakes going down, that they got much better about forecasting, about communicating those forecasts to those captains. They could have done both those things better that day, frankly. And perhaps more importantly, common sense. The day after the 49th anniversary, November 11th, 2024, 30, 40-mile-per-hour winds, those 10, 15-foot waves, pretty serious stuff. And every single ship was docked, was at anchor in Whitefish Bay. And I guarantee you, Fred, 50 years earlier, not one of them would have been, including, of course, the Edmund Fitzgerald. So common sense has finally kicked in.
9: And my final question, how have survivors' families reacted to the publication of your book?
8: I've got good news there. Now, you're better off talking to them than me, because I'm clearly biased here myself. But I was very concerned about their reaction, absolutely. They're uniformly positive. They feel great that the story's been told in full. They had never talked to a journalist before, not one of them. And they're uniformly positive about it, how they're depicted. And we didn't try to sugarcoat it. I mean, these guys like to drink, and the guy got his girlfriend pregnant and so on. It's all true stories. But the respect for the field also, what they themselves did not know, is exactly what their dads did for a living. They didn't know how important it was. There were a 16-year-old girl in Milwaukee, Deb Champeau, a 12-year-old girl in Mauquoi, Wisconsin. They really didn't know what their dads did or how important it was. And they're grateful that not only they found out, but now the world is finding out as well. So I appreciate that.
9: Our guest has been John U. Bacon, author of the best-selling book, The Gales of November, The Untold Story of the Edmund Fitzgerald. If you missed part one of our interview, you can find it at WETS.org, then Programming, then Podcasts, for Vital Voices. I'm Fred Sossman.

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1: Welcome to World Ocean Radio. I'm Peter Neal, founder of the World Ocean Observatory. How old is water? Where on Earth is water found? The answers are inevitably complicated. Let's simplify. Scientists appear to agree that water was not natural to our planet and was introduced some 4.5 billion years ago by planetary collision in space delivered by asteroids and solar wind. Water is located by percentage as follows. Ocean, seas, and bays, 96.54%. Ice caps, glaciers, and permanent snow, 1.74%. Groundwater fresh, 0.67%. Groundwater saline, 0.93%. Soil moisture, 0.001%. Ground ice and permafrost, 0.022%. Lakes fresh, 0.007%. Lakes saline, 0.006%. Atmosphere, 0.001%. Swamp water, 0.0008%. Rivers, 0.002%. And biological water, 0.001%. What is biological water, you might ask? It is the water that exists in all living things, including the human body, comprised 60% by water, about 40 liters, without which we cannot survive. Water is constantly in circulation through the water cycle. Although the residence time, its status in any given location varies. In the atmosphere, for example, 7 to 9 days. In the ocean, 3,000 to 3,500 years. Water in all its dynamic iterations is finite in volume. Its utility is constant, except when it is rendered polluted and, while still within the system, becomes toxic to life. When we speak of a water crisis, we're observing the negative curve of the cycle. Climate-induced drought, for example, accelerates evaporation in one place with dire consequence. But that water is recycled and redistributed elsewhere where it too is needed and beneficial. We are immersed in water conflict, reduced to water wars for access to wells and groundwater supplies to provide water for our manufacture, our fields, our community, and ourselves. It is when we pollute water with chemicals and emissions, with fracking and indiscriminate industrial use, that we reduce the finite amount, not by volume, but by its essential utility. Fertilizer runoff, point source, and wastewater discharge, and energy-generated emissions that acidify our coastal areas and deep-water ocean, these become accelerated and distributed by natural global systems. That changes the pH and kills ocean coral that enters our bodies through consumption of poisoned freshwater. Scientists estimate that today 1 in 4 people on Earth, some 2.2 billion, do not have access to safe drinking water, and that such unsafe water accounts for 1 million deaths per annum. According to a 2020 UN report, roughly half of the world's population experiences severe water scarcity for at least part of the year. Water deficits are linked to a 10% increase in global migration between 1970 and 2000 in lower-income countries. Poor water quality is due to low levels of wastewater treatment, whereas in higher-income countries, runoff from agriculture poses the most serious problem. Emerging contaminants and floods and drought persist as the most devastating water-related disasters between 2002 and 2021. The statistics are mind-numbing and seemingly don't pertain to you and me, but they do. We must now test our wells and the condition of our gardens and fields, investigate how the quality and price of imported foods and manufacturing goods might be affected by these conditions, understand how the decline of drinking water and irrigation supplies in India and Mexico and the southwestern United States have repercussions that are real and disruptive to what we consider the natural order of things. Water is old, but there's no new water to replace that which we destroy. What happens if there is no water? As a planet, we would dry out and die. As a community, we would gather and mourn. unless as individuals and nation states we declare a new water ethic, a mandate built around the understanding that confirms water as the universal healer, elementary and essential, not just for personal health and collective welfare, but for survival as the singular, most essential physical, political, and psychological element of our lives, finite and eternal. We will discuss these issues and more in future editions of World Ocean Radio.
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2: I'm Salima Hamarani, and this is Making Contact.
3: 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Bienvenidos a todos.
4: So welcome to tonight's event. I want to let you know that we're on very special land. In this community, we have fighters, warriors working to get clean water.
2: You're listening to the voice of Susana De Anda. She's the co-founder and executive director of an organization called Community Water Center.
4: But more than anything, we have a community of love, compassion, and unity. Tonight, we're here to celebrate that.
2: Community Water Center is based in the San Joaquin Valley of California, which people sometimes call the Central Valley. And today, they're celebrating the Day of the Dead, specifically in the town of East Orosi. I was part of a group invited by Community Water Center to witness today's event because they wanted more people to know about what's going on with the water in East Orosi.
4: They want to give you some words of inspiration and also remember their ancestors that maybe aren't with us anymore, but are here in spirit.
2: On the Day of the Dead, you honor your ancestors who for one night are able to walk through the curtain of the afterlife to visit the people that they once loved. So from the stage, Susana calls out the names of the people that they've lost over the years.
4: I invite you to go and honor our ancestors at the altar we have behind us.
3: Los altares que tenemos al fondo. Teresa de Anda. Jesús Quevedo.
2: What's unique about this particular Day of the Dead event is that they're specifically honoring the activists that the town of East Orosi has lost during its long struggle for clean drinking water.
3: Jesús Quevedo! Jesús Quevedo! Teresa de Anda!
2: For about 20 years, this town and some of the neighboring ones have been living with water highly contaminated with nitrates.
4: For this, I want to call up the members who are here with me.
2: And over that time, many of the activists who once fought for the area to get clean water have passed away.
5: And the saddest thing about the situation is that many families are getting sick and dying. My wife died last year from cancer.
6: Mi señora murió el año pasado de cáncer, pero no es hereditario.
5: It's not hereditary. It's for some reason. It's because we've been drinking contaminated water for 11 years.
2: That's Cristobal Chavez. He's a member of Community Water Center.
5: So now we know we can't use that water to drink or cook. And that's the sad situation. I lost my wife, and she's there on the altar table.
2: And his wife, like many of the names spoken out loud that day, was also an organizer. One of their focuses were laws that could change the water situation in the Central Valley.
5: Nora was also one of those people who went to the marches in Sacramento so that Gavin Newsom could sign SB 200. And we are still in the fight, supporting Community Water Center.
2: We're taking a look at East Orosi's long struggle for clean water. It's just one of hundreds of failing water systems across California, most of them in the Central Valley and in poor farm worker communities just like this one.
4: Clean water is a human right and it should never be a privilege. Do you agree? Clean water is a what? A human right, not a privilege. Clean water is what? A human right, not a privilege.
2: By looking at East Orosi's water struggle, we can begin to understand the roadblocks California has to face if it wants to provide clean, safe drinking water to all of its residents. Because this isn't just a story about policy. California can't just pass the right laws. It also has to ensure a way to implement them in the poorest of places where residents are already struggling with infrastructure and access and local governance is underfunded. The right laws might be sliding into place for East Orosi, but by themselves, they're just not enough. Stay tuned. All that and more coming up.
3: Teresa de Anda, Mariana Orozco,
7: Bueno, nosotros aquí, esta agua que está aquí.
4: This water here, well, it looks very clear, as you can see, but this water is full of nitrates.
7: Esta agua está llena de nitratos.
2: Our story today starts with Berta Diaz Ochoa, who's lived in Easterosi with her family for 24 years. She's a farm worker, like many in the small town in Tulare County.
7: La mayoría de la gente de la comunidad de Easterosi es de bajo recursos.
4: The majority of people in this community of Easterosi are low income. Also, a lot of elders live here. Almost 90% are farm workers.
7: Casi el 90% de personas son campesinos.
2: Easterosi is smack in the middle of dozens of sprawling orchards packed into dry, hard dirt, which doesn't even seem like it's capable of bearing fruit. In much of the Central Valley, water is earmarked for sustaining the crops, not the people.
7: Yo trabajo en la agricultura, del todo lo que es cítrico.

0: Lord, to show me what it's like living with water that's so polluted it could kill you, but so transparent it looks like glass.
1: Nos enteramos desde el 2000.
2: We found out in 2000, since 2000, but they say it's been a while since the water wasn't drinkable.
1: Otro tiempo más atrás que el agua no servía, pero digo, si había años atrás que no servía.
2: But for me, if it's been a while since the water has been polluted, I think it's irresponsible that they never told us until women who were pregnant here started to have miscarriages.
1: Abortar, a perder sus bebés, las señoras que estaban embarazadas aquí.
0: She's able to use the water from the tap for a few things.
1: Con esa agua contaminada nos bañamos.
2: With this contaminated water, we bathe. With this contaminated water, we wash our dishes. We do all the household chores with this contaminated water.
3: Los dientes.
1: Lavamos los dientes.
2: We brush our teeth with contaminated water because we don't have another solution.
1: Porque no nos queda otra solución.
0: But they definitely can't drink it. For drinking water, they depend on water bottles, which are delivered through a program funded by the California State Water Resources Control Board. And we're going to hear from them a little later on in the show about how they're funding water access. So, for example, if Berta wants to make a cup of coffee...
1: Tenemos que agarrar el agua en botella. Estas son las botellas que nos traen a nosotros.
2: We have to bring these water bottles in. These are the bottles that they deliver to us. These are 5-gallon bottles. They leave us only 5 bottles of 5 gallons.
1: 5 botellas de 5 galones.
0: Which means that each household receives 25 gallons of water every other week.
1: Ahora nos quedan... aquí las tengo por fuera.
2: Now we have left... I have them outside.
0: And you could have 2 people in your house or 10, but you still receive the same ration.
1: Ahorita nomás tengo... Son 2 botellas que me quedan.
2: Right now, I have 2 bottles left.
1: Me van a traer el agua.
2: They're going to bring me water. They're going to deliver water on the 8th of November.
1: Hasta el día 8 de noviembre.
0: I spoke with Berta on November 3rd, and maybe 5 days doesn't seem like a long time when she has 2 bottles left, but as an experiment, if you're listening at home, fill up a 5-gallon container one day and slowly use it for all of your drinking needs. You know, I tried this after I visited Berta, and it lasted me a little over half a day. And I'm just one person, not an entire family. Berta, remember, also works outside in the fields under the sun, so she needs a lot more water than I do on a normal day.
1: Cuando hace calor, se consume tan solo por persona.
2: And when it's hot... For only one person, we need 6 to 8 bottles of water per day.
1: Yes, 8 botellas de agua por día.
4: The stories that I hear from local residents about the realities of living off of bottled water is just the trade-offs that they have to make every day between using that water to rinse their produce, or should they use it to drink with, or should, you know, it's sort of like a daily... rationing practice.
0: That's Janaki Anaga. She's a lawyer and the director of advocacy with Community Water Center. We heard from their executive director during the Day of the Dead event. Community Water Center helps towns in the San Joaquin Valley organize for clean drinking water. So the valley has a lot of pollutants in the water, but the main problem in East Arosi is that nitrate Berta Diaz was talking about.
4: And that's a result of local agriculture, like dairies and synthetic fertilizer that runs off of the local orchards, concentrating in drinking water sources.
0: Nitrate is a chemical that helps boost the amount of nitrogen available to plants, which helps them to create protein. Since there's a limited amount a plant can usually absorb, normally there's a limit to how fast they can grow and even where they can grow. Artificial fertilizers, however, accelerate plant growth by flooding them with nitrogen in a water-soluble form called nitrate. It can force plants to grow in soil that's not really suited for them, and it's also not good for humans to consume.
4: Nitrate is an invisible and scentless compound that, in certain quantities, can result in inhibiting oxygen moving through your body. So in very small children and infants, this can be fatal. In adults, and particularly among pregnant women and people who are immune compromised, it's incredibly detrimental.

0: developmental, and it also is connected to a higher risk of cancer.
1: There weren't any medical studies on East Erosi that I could find, and it's also difficult to pinpoint water as the cause of many of the diseases present in the Central Valley. The area has been plagued by environmental racism for decades, so it's hard to know if it's the refineries or heavy industry or the smog or the fertilizers. But a 2001 study found that low-income communities with high levels of nitrate in the water had twice the incidence of thyroid cancer. And it's not just nitrate that small towns in the Central Valley have to worry about. Depending on their location, there are a slew of chemicals they'll have to contend with. There's problems with arsenic, which occurs naturally, but also leaches into the groundwater as runoff from industrial and agricultural sources. There's hexavalent chromium, natural but also industrial runoff, which is highly carcinogenic, and 1,2,3-TCP, which is a chemical that used to be used in pest control that is now banned, but lingers in the groundwater in agricultural towns. It's also carcinogenic and damages the liver. A study in 2019 by the Environmental Working Group discovered that drinking the tap water in California could contribute to 15,500 cases of cancer in the state. And most of that unsafe water is concentrated in the Central Valley. It's a catch-22 for most of its residents. Many people work in the very industries that are slowly killing them, like Berta and her neighbors.
2: Hay niños que están muriendo. Hay personas de todas las edades que están muriendo por todos los químicos.
3: There are people of all ages dying because of the chemicals that they're releasing. And we don't have any other solution other than to go to work in the fields every day.
2: No más de que ir a trabajar al campo.
1: I asked Berta if she thought that the big agricultural companies should pay to clean up the water in the Central Valley, since they're the ones that polluted it in the first place.
2: Deberían. Pero yo sé que no lo van a hacer.
3: They should, but I know they're not going to. Why? Because that's how they make money. And to them, we're only farm workers. In reality, as a farm worker here, we feel as if the only thing that's important is that we harvest the crops.
2: Uno como campesino siente uno que a ellos lo único que les importa es que uno saque la cosecha.
1: She feels like they don't have much of a choice. They're immigrants, and as far as their work goes, they're replaceable.
3: Maybe once we're sick, they will no longer need us, because they claim there will always be more workers.
1: And it's not just the drinking water that Berta is struggling with.
3: We've had a lot of problems with the sanitation. Here in this area is the septic tank. We have to open it from here up to this part.
1: In big cities, we don't think much about the water that comes out of our taps or the water we flush down the toilet. They're somehow related, but we don't know how or who's in charge. For Berta, living in this small town, the sanitation system and the drinking water are linked. And she's had a lot of problems with sludge coming back up through the sewage pipes and into our house and yard.
2: En el baño, la cocina.
3: In the bathroom, in the kitchen, in the toilet, everything. And it stinks.
2: Y huele.
1: Part of the problem is that the people who are supposed to service the sanitation in this area often just don't do it.
4: We hear dozens of residents come and tell us they've never had their septic tank pumped, even despite calling and trying to get through, that they have had to do it themselves and pay. There have also been several instances where the infrastructure has failed due to poor operation and maintenance, and sewage has backed up into people's homes, into their bathtubs and their sinks, and into their backyards, and this has happened on a couple of occasions.
2: Yo creo esto se debería de ser viral.
3: I believe that this should be viral because it's a very critical situation that we're living with here in this community. And like I said, it's a beautiful community. Very peaceful. But even though it's peaceful, we can also see the seriousness of the situation with our water.
2: Pero así como está de pacífica, también podemos ver la gravedad que hay con nuestra agua. Y
3: we also deserve a better life, a dignified one, like all human beings.
2: Dignamente, como todos los seres humanos.
1: There's a common issue across the Central Valley that Berta pointed out to me. The city next to East Erosi is called Erosi, and it does have clean water. Berta told me she could point to the boundary between the two towns right from her house.
2: Para allá, para el pueblo. Una milla de East Orosi a Orosi.
1: 1 mile of difference, yet Orosi has water and East Orosi doesn't. They're both small towns with farm workers, both surrounded by agriculture. So why does one town have clean water and the next town over doesn't? Well, to understand, we need to learn a little bit more about California geology and how poverty plays into who gets water and who doesn't. Stay tuned, there's a lot more coming up.
5: 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And now, back to today's show.
1: Welcome back to Making Contact. If you're just joining us, we're talking about water access in East Orosi, a small town in the San Joaquin Valley of California. And in the first half, we visited the house of Berta Diaz Ochoa to see what it was like to live without clean drinking water and to have sewage back up through the pipes and into your house. And so to start us off in the second half, I wanted to know why some towns in California are so polluted while others are not. And for that, I visited a nonprofit called Self-Help Enterprises at their offices in Visalia.
6: So how was the drive?
7: It was long.
6: It was a little bit of traffic, but it was just
1: the worst. I learned about Self-Help Enterprises because they're actually in charge of delivering those 5-gallon jugs of water to people like Berta in East Orosi. But that's not the only thing that they do. Here's Jesse Snyder, their Director of Community Development.
6: We were founded in 1965. We serve the San Joaquin Valley, which is 9 counties, and the foothills and surrounding areas in those counties.
1: So that includes Tulare County and towns suffering from polluted water like Cutler, Early Mart, Seville, Sultana, and East Orosi. Self-Help Enterprises didn't start out working on water.
6: We do a lot of affordable housing. We started off building houses and quickly realized that infrastructure is a really critical part of a healthy community. So we started working in the 70s to help secure that.
1: The organization uses money from the state of California to help small communities build out water infrastructure by guiding them through project management and complex grant procedures for things like pipes, treatment, and wells. And when it comes to clean water, the most critical piece of infrastructure is a productive well. But it's almost impossible to know what kind of water you have until you break ground. Here's Jesse.
6: Aquifers are not neat, tidy layer cakes. They are messy. There's all these different things going on that we literally cannot see, right? Like, we don't have ground penetrating vision.
1: A lot of communities on the coast of California get their water from reservoirs and snowmelt. Those are easy to track at a glance because they're above ground. But the Central Valley has to rely on aquifers, which is water held in rocks deep underground.
6: So we don't know exactly where plumes of contamination are, and we don't know where they might go over time. So every time we drill a well, I mean, I have to say, it's a little bit of a crapshoot. You really don't know what you're going to get until you get it.
1: East Orosi isn't totally unique in this way. There are about 400 failing water systems in California, almost all of them in poor rural communities. And as climate change increases drought and agriculture continues to pull from those ancient aquifers underneath the state and continues to pollute, those systems become more vulnerable.
6: And when you are a small disadvantaged community that's maybe, what, 2-3 acres in size, those 2-3 acres are what you've got to work with.
1: In a bigger, richer town, if you dig a well and it's polluted, you can try digging another one a few miles away, hoping that you'll find clean water. Then you can ship that clean water in, mix it with the polluted water, and lower the overall concentration of something like nitrate.
3: Because it's mostly about concentration.
6: Because it's mostly about concentration, exactly. And we have different contaminant levels in different sources, right? So there might be a well over, you know, on the east side of town that's high in nitrates, but low in arsenic. Maybe there's a well on the other side of town that is higher in arsenic, but low in nitrates. When you bring those together, if you blend them strategically and scientifically, you can actually come out with a product that meets both standards.
1: But if you're a poor, small, unincorporated town,
6: you're not going to be able to drill a well 20 miles away and pipe that water in. That's not how it works when you're a small water system. That might be how it works in like really big federal and statewide projects, but it does not work that way when you're a small water system. You're stuck with what you've got under your feet.
1: East Arosi, for example, has two wells and they're both contaminated. In the summer, they're almost completely dry, and the concentration of chemicals reaches incredibly dangerous levels. And technically, even if they can't dig a new well very far away, they could try to dig deeper to access potentially cleaner water lower in the aquifer, but that's also not an option.
7: And I'm guessing drilling a well is pretty expensive.
6: Absolutely it is. So a new public drinking water well, I mean, is easily north of $1 million these days. $1.2 million feels like a recent cost estimate I've seen. But if you think about a well having useful life of, let's say, 30 to 40 years, 40 years is a pretty good assumption, and you try to spread that $1 million over 30, 40, 50 customers over 40 years, forget it. I mean, that right there, you're done. That well is unaffordable.
1: This is a reason that small, poor, rural communities really suffer so much more from a lack of clean drinking water. They just don't have the tax base to create new infrastructure. They can't ship clean water in. They can't dig deeper in search of it. And it's not just water. East Arosi is having sewage problems, as we mentioned. It also doesn't have sidewalks in some places. All of the street lamps don't function. It just doesn't have the money.
6: So, you know, if you drill and you find nitrate, well, you might just be stuck with that until another 100 years goes by and you can save up enough money for a new well or you access public funding to drill it.
1: And that's actually why the situation in East Arosi is changing, because now there is public funding available. In 2012, California declared water access a human right. It was the first state in the nation to do so, and is actually setting aside funds to fix its failing water systems in small towns where water access is the most dire. And there were a few new laws, but the primary one is called SAFER, or SB200, which stands for Safe and Affordable Funding for Equity and Resilience. It was an important victory for many of the East Arosi organizers who often went to Sacramento to lobby for it. SAFER sets aside $130 million per year through 2030 just for water.
6: One of the things that was really unique about SAFER, it does pay for infrastructure, so pipes in the ground, wells, treatment plants.
1: And with these new funds, California has decided that there's an easy solution to East Arosi's water issues. A study in 2018 pointed out that 80% of the communities that don't have water are less than 1 mile away from communities that do have water. That's the case for East Arosi.
8: Well, so one of the primary tools we have, and this is one of the tools that we're using in the case of East Arosi, is what we call consolidation, which means joining two water systems together.
1: That's Andrew Altavoet, Assistant Deputy Director of the State Water Resources Control Board, which is the government entity helping fund water delivery to East Arosi. The board has facilitated over 100 consolidations across California. Consolidating water systems can mean a lot of things, combining billing or administration, for example.
8: And then in this case, what we would call physical consolidation, where you're actually connecting pipes together.
1: The state plans to pay for or reimburse all of the expenses involved in laying new pipes, digging new wells, connecting all of the infrastructure between the two towns. It just has to get the town of Arosi to agree.
8: And in most cases, most of our consolidations are voluntary.
1: The state can also allow bigger administrative systems to take over smaller ones to help with things like billing and bureaucracy while the consolidation is taking place. That's also been ordered for East Arosi.
8: So in this case, Tulare County is the administrator. So we're paying Tulare County to help to run the East Arosi system and to bring them into the consolidation with Arosi.
1: All of this means that East Arosi is finally, after 20 long years, on the verge of being able to turn on their taps and drink water flowing out of it without fear of getting cancer. The next time I went back to East Arosi for the second day of the dead event, the community was celebrating its newfound victory. We're back in East Arosi early on a November night, and I watch a young boy place marigolds on the base of an altar the community has built near the front of the gathering. It's a chilly night, but it's a respite from the heat I experienced when I visited in the summer.
9: This year we kept it a little bit more low-key. We thought we could just do, you know, more information, still do a remembrance, and just share bread and chocolate, hot chocolate, with the residents.
1: Janaki Anaga from the Community Water Center updates the residents on the recent win.
10: Muchos de ustedes saben que estamos aquí cerca a la ciudad de Orosi o el distrito de Orosi.
11: Many of you know that we are here close to the city of Orosi or the district of Orosi. And at the end of 2026, we're going to connect the pipes from here in East Orosi to Orosi.
10: De aquí de East Orosi a Orosi.
1: But this is not the end of the story for East Orosi. In the next episode, why is East Orosi's water solution taking so long, even with the proposed consolidation and available state funds? It's because Orosi and East Orosi are unincorporated towns, and their water is overseen by boards, or what's called a utility district. They're supposed to advocate for their communities, fight for clean water, make sure septic tanks get cleaned. But in a very counterintuitive way, this type of democratic local governance via utility districts has actually been a huge barrier to California implementing water equity. You can find out more next week, and until then, visit us online at radioproject.org. I'm Salima Hamarani, and thanks for listening to Making Contact.

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0: from NPR News in Washington, D.C. This is Weekend Edition. I'm Scott Simon. This hour, the latest from Lebanon. Will fighting there endanger the Iran-Israel-U.S. ceasefire? Ron Elving on the Week in Politics. Also, how millions of people with retirement accounts might own SpaceX stock and not know it. Then,
1: you know, when the little kid wanders into the kitchen and says, "Dad, I'm hungry." And of course, in the true spirit of Father's Day, you say,
0: "Ah, dad jokes, a scholar on why we laugh or groan and why they might be good for us." And yes, we'll have that punchline. And John Hurley on his new film, Maddie's Secret, about a food influencer who struggles with food. First, we have our newscast. Today is Saturday, June 20th, 2026.
2: Live from NPR News in Washington, I'm Windsor Johnston. President Trump is praising what he calls early signs of success from a new tentative agreement with Iran. Speaking at Joint Base Andrews last night, Trump pointed to increased shipping traffic through the Strait of Hormuz, a key waterway for global oil trade.
3: Those ships are flowing out of the Hormuz Strait like nobody's ever seen before, actually. There were a lot of them, about 700 of them, and they're pouring out. The oil is all over the place.
2: The agreement signed this week reopened the strait and gives Washington and Tehran a 60-day window for further negotiations. But those talks are on hold as diplomats try to preserve a fragile ceasefire between Israel and Hezbollah. The two sides agreed to a pause in heavy fighting in southern Lebanon, but there have been reports of continued violence overnight. NPR's Jackie Northam reports Secretary of State Marco Rubio says the two sides will meet for a fifth round of talks in Washington, D.C. next week.
4: Secretary Rubio held a phone call with Lebanese President Joseph Aoun, during which he reiterated the need to disarm the Iranian-backed militant group Hezbollah and reestablish control over all Lebanese territory. That's according to a State Department readout of the conversation. Hezbollah has in the past rejected any peace deal between Israel and the government of Lebanon. Rubio also stressed that bilateral negotiations between Lebanon and Israel represent the only feasible path to ending recurrent cycles of violence. Meanwhile, Israel and Hezbollah have agreed to a ceasefire after intense fighting threatened to derail fragile peace talks between the U.S. and Iran. Jackie Northam, NPR News.
2: Voters head to the polls in Utah next week for primary elections. Several candidates without ties to the Church of Jesus Christ of Latter-day Saints will challenge former Congressman Ben McAdams, a young LDS Democrat. The candidates are competing for a House seat in the state's new blue-leaning district. NPR's Maham Javed reports the race could have national implications as the parties fight for control of Congress.
5: The Democratic primary next week pits McAdams, who some delegates view as too conservative, against three more liberal Democrats, none of whom is Mormon. Matthew Bowman is the chair of Mormon studies at Claremont Graduate University.
6: So it'll be interesting to see how that turns out and if someone who has never been LDS can actually win as a Democrat, which is a doubly hard thing to do in Utah, being both of those at the same time. So that'll be, I think, an interesting harbinger of how Utah politics might change over the next couple of generations.
5: Bowman says that the city's demographics are changing. That and a blue-leaning congressional district have changed the way the city views politics. Maham Javed, NPR News.
2: This is NPR. One person is dead and nearly 90 others were injured after two passenger trains collided near Bedford, north of London yesterday. The crash involved two East Midlands railway services headed toward Pancras Station. Authorities say a train driver was killed and more than 30 people suffered serious injuries. Investigators are now working to determine what caused the collision. Brazil beat Haiti 3-0 on Friday night in Philadelphia, leaving them out of the World Cup. NPR's Jasmine Guards reports.
7: It was an easy victory for Brazil, with goals by star strikers Marcos Cunha and Vinicius Jr. Haiti qualified for the World Cup for the first time in over 50 years, but with this latest loss, they'll become the first team to be cut out. Brazil has won more World Cups than any country in history, but the team's performance in the 2026 championship has so far been critiqued as lackluster. Friday's game gave fans hope that things are improving. Next off, they'll face against Scotland. Jasmine Garst, NPR News, Philadelphia.
2: James Burrows, the legendary television director who helped shape TV hits including Cheers, Friends, Taxi, and Will and Grace, has died. Burrows directed more than 1,000 episodes of television and won 11 Emmy Awards during a career spanning more than five decades. Burrows was 85 years old. I'm Windsor Johnston, NPR News, in Washington.
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0: This is Weekend Edition from NPR News. I'm Scott Simon. Thank you for being with us. Israeli airstrikes in Lebanon today killed at least 16 people, including 10 women and children, and a Lebanese army soldier, according to government and local officials. This is a day after a ceasefire between Israel and the Iran-supported Hezbollah was announced, which President Trump told NBC News was at his behest. President is worried that continued fighting in Lebanon could have repercussions on his tentative agreement reached this week with Iran. NPR's Jane Arraf is in Beirut. Jane, thanks for being with us.
1: Thank you, Scott.
0: Doesn't sound like a ceasefire. What's happening?
1: It sure doesn't. There were Israeli attacks in the Bekaa Valley in the east, but most of them, Scott, were in southern Lebanon, where Israeli forces have invaded and are trying to take back more territory, and Hezbollah is fighting back. That was after Israeli strikes on Friday killed at least 55 people, including 12 children, according to state media and local officials. And also on Friday, Hezbollah attacks on advancing forces inside Lebanon killed 4 Israeli soldiers. So, nope, not much of a ceasefire.
0: The preliminary agreement President Trump signed Wednesday with Iran explicitly includes Lebanon in the ceasefire. But, of course, as you've been reported, it hasn't really been fully enforced. Where does this fighting leave the wider agreement with Iran?
1: Well, Israel says it's not bound by that agreement, and that agreement ensures Lebanon's sovereignty and territorial integrity. In fact, Israel's defense minister, Israel Katz, said the Israeli military is destroying Lebanese border villages, including infrastructure, and he noted that 200,000 Lebanese residents are unable to return. So, meanwhile, Israeli troops are advancing deeper into Lebanon, trying to take a strategic Hezbollah position. Hezbollah is attacking tanks and troops to prevent that advance. And then you have Iran, where officials are blaming the U.S. reining in Israel, and they say there are consequences if this continues. But for now, the main thing is they indicate that they're willing to hold those scheduled talks with the U.S. aimed at forging a permanent agreement.
0: You were in Nabatieh earlier this week, which is still a center of fighting. What was that like?
1: A lot of destruction. Some of the places where we're in included the downtown area in the historic, centuries-old Ottoman-era market, which is heavily damaged. And then we went further into the town and met a town resident, Najib Ayad, who was returning briefly to see the damage done to his apartment. Part of that building had collapsed, and there was so much rubble, it was actually difficult to get through the apartment building door. There was the sound of artillery in the distance, smoke rising. And then when we got to the apartment inside, all the glass had been blown out, including the balcony doors. He's saying, you see that castle? And from his balcony, you can see the Beaufort Castle, a Crusader-era fortress now occupied by Israeli forces. He's saying Israel is still there. And he says that as long as Israeli forces are that close, he could never move back. There are now more than 1 million Lebanese displaced. Some have tried to return, but recent fighting has driven them out again.
0: And here's Jane Arraf in Beirut. Thanks so much for being with us.
1: Thank you, Scott.
0: And the relationship between the U.S. and Israel, traditionally one of its closest allies, has been showing some strain, especially over the last week before the U.S. and Iran signed that memorandum of understanding. NPR senior contributor Ron Elving joins us. Ron, thanks very much for being with us.
2: Good to be with you, Scott.
0: President Trump used some what I'll call choice words in an interview this week, talking about Prime Minister Netanyahu's decision to launch strikes on Beirut. Right before the MOU was agreed to. Words we cannot play on the air. Let's just say that he questioned the Israeli prime minister's judgment. Then Vice President J.D. Vance was asked during an interview with the New York Times whether he thought Israel has incentives for the agreement not to go through. And this is what the vice president posed to Israeli critics.
3: What is your exact proposal? And, you know, you're a country of 9 million people. You can't just kill your way out of solving every single national security problem that you have.
0: Why this kind of rhetoric?
2: There's so much at stake here, Scott. There's the fragile ceasefire that may or may not be holding for the moment, as we just heard from Jane Arraf. Then there's the fate of the MOU between the U.S. and Iran. There's at least a short-term chance for peace in the region. And then there's the future of the relationship between the U.S. and Israel that's been so important to both for almost 80 years. So 2 months ago, the current war began with coordinated attacks by the U.S. and Israel on Iran and its ally, Hezbollah, in Lebanon. Now the Trump administration wants to dial back, make a deal, or at least start to make one, so the world oil market can recover and stop endangering the U.S. economy and the world economy. But Israel still sees itself fighting a threat at its doorstep from Hezbollah.
0: When the agreement to extend the ceasefire and open the Strait of Hormuz was announced, President Trump hailed it as a success. But it is being questioned by many critics at home, most notably some members of his own party. What can you tell us?
2: Conservative hardline Republicans are saying that this deal seems, if it is a deal, seems to squander the military successes of the past 2 months in exchange for little or nothing beyond a return to where things stood in February when ships were flowing through the Strait of Hormuz. As for nuclear weapons, Iran is apparently only required to say they won't develop them, ever, and to have more negotiations on the subject. And in exchange, the U.S. is offered to lift sanctions on Iran and make available some of Iran's financial assets that have been frozen, and even set up a fund to rebuild what Iran lost in the recent fighting. So some of these Republicans who object have been doubters for a while. Others say might have been political, let's say, rivals of the president at one time. Others had political scores to settle with Trump. But then you have such loyalists as Roger Wicker of Mississippi, chairman of the Senate Armed Services Committee. These people seem genuinely surprised and distressed at this turn of events. Wicker, for one, says that Israel will use that the Iranians will use every penny that they get from this new arrangement to further their ultimate goals, which are death to America, death to Israel. And yet, Trump has lumped all these Republican critics together and dismissed them as, quote, fools.
0: The negotiations, the announcement of the agreement all occurred while the president was in France for the G7. And because the president has so much global responsibility, is under unrelenting pressure at all times, a lot of observers noted he looked and sounded tired.
2: The Wednesday news conference was especially striking. Trump was rambling, often off topic, lacking his usual bravado. But it was hard not to notice the contrast with French President Emmanuel Macron, who is, after all, 32 years younger and hosted the summit with grace and assurance. There was a little spat over a picture to be taken with the Italian Prime Minister, Giorgia Meloni. Trump said she'd begged him to take a picture with her. She took strong exception to that. Now the Italian foreign minister has canceled a trip to the U.S. And then, Scott, at the end of the conference, when the G7 leaders posed for their usual class picture after the meeting, Trump stood as a caucus of one, while the others conferred and engaged with each other.
0: NPR's Ron Elving, thanks so much.
2: Thank you, Scott.
0: The Lincoln Memorial Reflecting Pool has witnessed more than a century of American history in all its heartbreak and majesty. Crowds have gathered around it in protest and in praise to denounce American wars and hear great voices sing and speak. Today, it's at the center of a slimy controversy. President Trump said in April he found the water in the reflecting pool filthy and disgusting. He authorized a no-bid contract to resurface the basin of the 2,000-foot-long pool and paint it American flag blue in time for July 4th celebrations. "I have a guy who's unbelievable at doing swimming pools," the president crowed, before the National Park Service gave out no-bid contracts for sealing and upgrades. After weeks of renovation, the project has cost taxpayers more than $14 million, and the reflecting pool looks green. And I mean green, like the Chicago River on St. Patrick's Day. But that river has dyed green for a day. The Lincoln Memorial Reflecting Pool is green because of algae. Look, algae happens. It's clouded the reflecting pool since it was first filled in 1923. Algae blooms flourish when sunlight falls on warm, sluggish water, like you'd find in a shallow steel pool absorbing the glare and swelter of a Washington, D.C. summer. But University of Virginia satellite analysis commissioned by the Washington Post saw more algae in the reflecting pool this month than at any other time in the past 5 years. The Interior Department says workers have deployed a state-of-the-art ozone nanobubbler filtration system to banish the algae. The president posted to Truth Social last night that it's already 75% gone. President Donald J. Trump is an expert builder who has fixed the reflecting pool for good. Interior Department spokesperson Kate Martin said in a statement this week, unlike the failed and extremely costly attempt by Obama and Biden. That's a reference to a major project during President Obama's first term to stop the pool from sinking and add a filtration system. In these deeply divisive and partisan times, it's good to remind ourselves that many issues aren't just Republican red or Democratic blue. Reflecting pool algae doesn't care about our party lines. It's green, and it's not going anywhere.

0: standing out like
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0: I'm Windsor Johnston with these headlines. Diplomatic talks aimed at building on the recent U.S.-Iran agreement remain in limbo. Negotiations were set to resume in Switzerland on Friday, but were called off after fighting between Israel and Hezbollah threatened to derail the process. A ceasefire between Israel and Hezbollah remains officially in place despite continued violence overnight in southern Lebanon. Hezbollah says while it remains committed to the agreement, it will confront any attempt by Israel to seize territory in the region. Millions of people across parts of the Gulf Coast and Deep South remain under flood alerts after days of heavy rainfall. Forecasters warn additional downpours could trigger flash flooding from Texas into Louisiana, Mississippi, and Alabama. I'm Windsor Johnston, NPR News in Washington.
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2: This is Weekend Edition from NPR News. I'm Scott Simon. Ebola is surging fast in Eastern Democratic Republic of Congo, with more than 900 confirmed cases and 245 deaths, just over a month since the outbreak was declared. Health officials say that it's overwhelmingly already fragile systems in Ituri province, the epicenter of the current outbreak. Emmett Livingstone has been reporting for NPR in the region. Emmett, thanks so much for being with us.
3: Thank you.
2: You've spent a week in Ituri, in the area that's at the heart of the Ebola outbreak. How bad is it?
3: To put it bluntly, the situation is dire. For lots of people, life is still continuing as before, but because it has to. Children are going to school, people are going to church on Sundays, and so on. But there's also a growing sense of fear. Ebola is spreading across a huge and difficult-to-access area. It's also spreading in Bunia, a city of over 1 million people. And there is a massive international response underway, but this outbreak was caught very late. In the hospitals I visited, there was a constant arrival of suspected Ebola patients. And in many cases, because of poor health infrastructure, there's no way to isolate these cases, so they risk infecting others. People are also dying every day. Health personnel also say they don't have enough PPE. Doctors explained to me that lots of PPE, like masks or gloves, is single use, so there needs to be a constant supply. And because the disease has spread so widely, nurses in rural areas are coming into daily contact with suspected Ebola patients too, and for the most part, they have nothing.
2: You, of course, have been inside Ebola treatment centers and hospitals. How are the healthcare workers coping?
3: I saw a difference between doctors working in Ebola treatment centers and other health personnel. Only a handful of these treatment centers are operating at the moment, and they've been set up specifically for Ebola patients. The doctors working there are often world specialists. But then there's the other health personnel, the community nurses or doctors working in small clinics. They're not trained for this, and yet they're highly exposed. Dozens of health workers have already been infected, and some, unfortunately, have already died.
2: And, of course, as you said, the number of cases is quickly rising. Are healthcare workers able to keep up doing contact tracing, isolating people who are infected?
3: Yeah, it's actually hard to know for sure because so much of this outbreak is happening out of view. The government says 72% of contacts are being traced, but aid workers are very skeptical of this figure. Some told me off the record that it's probably around 40%. What this means in simple terms is that the outbreak is out of control. And of course, that means there's a risk of regional spread. Many people are not turning up to hospitals or health centers and are dying unnoticed. Health responders just don't know where all the cases are. So, for example, it emerged this week that there have been dozens of suspicious deaths in a displacement camp in Bunia. This camp is right next to the city's airport and the headquarters of NGOs. If it's confirmed to be Ebola, it's spreading right under the nose of the official response. And then isolating suspected patients is also a huge problem. There's no system of triage in many hospitals or clinics, so suspected Ebola patients can be clumped together with others. To give you a concrete example, I visited a hospital 40 kilometers outside of Bunia, where there was only one block of toilets for patients. So if you had Ebola or, say, appendicitis, you had to use the same facilities.
2: Emmett, you've seen so much these past few days. I wonder if there's an image or a moment that stays with you in particular.
3: Yes, there is. I mean, amid all of this complexity and darkness, there were moments of joy. And in particular, in Mongwalu, a gold mining town at the heart of the outbreak, I happened to be in the hospital when two patients were released. One was a woman who was a member of staff at the hospital who had been infected. Another was a three-year-old girl. They both looked a little bit dazed, but the adult woman was smiling and clutching the little girl's hand. Hospital staff sang and danced, celebrating these patients who had survived the disease. It was a beautiful moment.
2: Well, thank you so much, Emmett Livingstone in Kinshasa. And you can hear more of Emmett's coverage from the Ebola epicenter at NPR next week, including a report from the mining town that's at the heart of the outbreak. That's Monday on All Things Considered. The stock value of SpaceX has taken off like a rocket since the company went public a week ago. But some people who didn't choose to buy SpaceX stock are worried they could end up owning a piece of the company anyway. NPR's personal finance reporter, Stephen Bisaha, joins us. Stephen, thanks for being with us.
4: Thanks for having me, Scott.
2: Who are the personal investors that don't want to own what seems to be a very valuable stock right now?
4: Well, one of those investors is Kelsey Jordan in San Diego. She works in HR, wants to retire early, and she goes with this slow and steady approach, investing broadly in the overall stock market. And she thinks SpaceX and other tech companies are way overvalued.
5: I personally don't think SpaceX or a lot of these AI companies right now are a good bet.
4: Remember, SpaceX is a literal moonshot company wanting to do things like putting orbiting data centers in space and send rockets to Mars. And some investors are really excited to take that bet. At the close of market Thursday, the stock was trading at about $185 a share. But that's about three times what the research and investment firm Morningstar thinks it's worth.
2: Now, Jordan isn't going to buy SpaceX stock, but how could she still end up invested in the company anyway?
4: Well, that's because Jordan is like a lot of us. She's a passive investor. She owns index funds. These are collections of dozens, often hundreds of stocks meant to give you a piece of many different companies. The idea here is owning a broad range of stocks is just less risky than trying to pick a few winners. Lots of Americans own these funds, often through their retirement accounts. And casting that wide net is how SpaceX could end up in Kelsey Jordan's portfolio and yours.
2: Investors like her should be accustomed to being invested in companies they don't choose, right? What makes this time with SpaceX different?
4: Well, it's different because a couple of these firms who make these indexes recently changed their rules. Normally, a company that's just gone public, like SpaceX, has to wait a good while to join indexes. But a couple, notably the tech exchange called the NASDAQ, changed their rules to add these large IPOs much faster, like days instead of months or years. SpaceX is going to be added to the NASDAQ 100 in a few weeks. Other exchanges, like the S&P, did not change their rules. They require companies to wait at least a year and until they can show their profitability. And Jordan does not like that these other indexes have changed to benefit companies that have not proven themselves on the market for very long and are still in their really early volatile days of trading.
5: Are we using retail investors and people's retirement accounts to kind of pump up these companies that aren't profitable, might never be profitable, and their IPOs? Now Elon Musk is a trillionaire, and a lot of people don't even have a choice of whether or not they're going to be invested in SpaceX.
4: And it's not just that people are concerned about SpaceX. There are two other mega IPOs likely in the pipeline later this year, both also AI companies, OpenAI and Anthropic. And that could add even more risk if AI is generally overvalued, that we could be in a bubble.
2: Stephen, what do financial analysts say? Is there, in fact, a lot of risk from owning SpaceX in your index fund?
4: Well, first, a lot of them don't think this is a bad bet. They say that even if the company's goals are ambitious, it's already achieved a lot, from Starlink satellite internet to regular space flights that NASA now relies on. And even those analysts at Morningstar who argued SpaceX's IPO was overvalued, they told me in an email that the risk to investors is low. That's because only a tiny portion of SpaceX's stock was made public, so indexes will weigh in much lower than other big companies. It'll take a long time for SpaceX to get close to the weight of something like Apple, Microsoft, or NVIDIA. As for Kelsey Jordan, she doesn't like the rule changes, but she's not changing her strategy.
5: It's not like there's a lot of other options besides what, putting your money under a mattress or trying to take stock. And we know statistically that doesn't work for most people. So just going to keep calm and carry on.
2: Stephen Bisaha, NPR's personal finance reporter, thanks so much for being with us.
4: Thank you, Scott.
2: Got a question for our next guest. Why do chicken coops have two doors?
6: I have no idea.
2: If they had four, they'd be chicken sedans.
6: Oh, dear.
2: We posed the question to Paul Sylvia, psychology professor at the University of North Carolina in Greensboro. He may be one of the world's foremost experts on dad jokes and has gone through thousands of them for a recent research paper. Boy, what a way to make a living, and they kid me. And since it's just before Father's Day, Professor Sylvia joins us now. Thanks for being with us.
6: It's a pleasure.
2: You found jokes on Reddit and built a database of more than 134,000 entries?
6: Yes. Using text mining techniques, we wandered on into Reddit, into their dad joke subreddit, and scraped a couple hundred thousand jokes and sort of used this big database, which is available online for the morbidly curious, to sort of figure out the active ingredients of dad humor, shall we say.
2: Why do cows wear bells?
6: I'm afraid to ask.
2: I keep putting you on the spot because their horns don't work. What makes a good dad joke?
6: So a dad joke has got to be short. It's got to be friendly, good-natured. It's not going to be mean-spirited or cynical or unseemly. And it's got to be clean. So it's got to be family-friendly, you know, not very rude, no swearing. And it's almost always based on just the most devilish and fun wordplay.
2: Yeah. You have a favorite you can share?
6: Oh, it's like asking a dad to pick their favorite child. But one of my recent favorites might be, I used to be addicted to soap, but I'm clean now.
2: So I know nothing ruins humor more than analyzing it, but what makes a dad joke?
6: This is one of the things we're most curious about. So we study the psychology of humor, and there's lots of ways to be funny. Like, there's lots of little humor levers that comedy writers and comedians use. There's lots of comedic devices. So we're curious to know, what is it that dad jokes are doing? Like, what's their big buttons they're pushing? And it's pretty obvious what the big three are after you sift through 20 or 30,000 of them. And the first one is puns. Mm. There's a whole big world of puns, lots of types of puns, but puns are like the big comedic device in dad jokes. The other one, the second one, is literalism. This is kind of the I'm clean now joke. In fact, this is where you take some cliche, some figure of speech, and you flip it on its head, and you kind of require someone to unpack it literally instead of like the usual cliche. And the third is this kind of irritating, pedantic anti-humor where you're sort of teasing people a little bit.
2: Are you talking to me? Sorry, go ahead. Yes.
6: Yeah, this is like the patient zero dad joke is, you know, when the little kid wanders into the kitchen and says, "Dad, I'm hungry." And of course, in the true spirit of Father's Day, you say, "Hi, hungry. I'm dad."
2: Oh, a classic.
6: Yes. You're going on a wholesome family nature walk and the child says, "Hold up, I've got something in my shoe." And naturally, of course, as a caring father, you say, "Is it your foot?" And this kind of pedantic, practical, jokey, fake-out non-humor joke is the third kind and one of the defining features of the genre, you might say.
2: I gather you think that dad jokes serve a purpose in a family.
6: I think they're great. I think that really what humor does mostly and should is it brings people together, it draws people together.
2: Draws people together to groan, at least in our family, when I tell a dad joke, but yes.
6: Indeed. I think there can be a real teasing element to it where, you know, the dads tease their kids. And I think it's fair because, as I've learned with my teenagers, the kids surely tease the dads back in return. Mm-hmm. There's just nothing quite as satisfying as, like, sharing laughter with children. It's a lovely thing.
2: Gather, we've reached you on a family road trip.
6: Yes. I'm touring through Germany with my wife and two teenagers and a far too small rental car.
2: Are you sharing your inventory, your research with your family?
6: Oh, they have heard more about it than they really should. When we were in the airport here, I managed to propitiously uncork a good one on my daughter as we're approaching the escalator to get up to the ticket counter. I said, Helena, if you're afraid of escalators, there are steps you can take.
2: Paul Sylvia is a psychology professor at the University of North Carolina, Greensboro, world expert on dad jokes. Listen, happy Father's Day to you.
6: Why, thank you. Happy Father's Day to you as well and to all the dads out there.
2: And who writes your theme music? BJ Lederman, no joke. And for some, the World Cup is a lesson in global cooperation. In Mexico, it's a chance to practice the ancient art of haggling. Tomorrow on Weekend Edition Sunday with Aisha, the sticker collecting game that's keeping fans on their toes. You can tell your smart speaker to play NPR or your member station by name. You're listening to Weekend Edition from NPR News. Vermont is home to one of North America's most beloved water birds. Loons! In 1983, amid a boom in lakeshore development, biologists found only a dozen pairs of loons in the whole state. But they've made a strong comeback. Now climate change poses a threat. Scientists are hoping a new phone app will help, as Vermont Public's Abigail Giles reports.
7: Not one, but two loon couples come to northern Vermont's Great Hosmer Pond each summer to nest and hatch their chicks.
8: Oh my gosh, cool. So I could not see this loon nest from the shore, but he's tucked in along a nice marshy island. And now that we're a little closer, I can see the head popping up.
7: It's a sunny day in early June, and loon biologist Eric Hansen is looking for chicks in a nest through binoculars from a canoe. Above a clump of fog laurel, a black head with a beady eye peers back at us, an adult loon.
8: This bird is actually in a very relaxed position. The head's upright, the bill's horizontal. You know if you're a little too close when they do what we call the hangover position, with the head extended and the bill down low.
7: Loons have been coming to Vermont for millions of years, longer than songbirds. Now, they're doing pretty well. Last year was a banner year for chicks. But these ancient diving birds also face new and growing threats. For one, climate change is bringing more heavy rainstorms that make lakes murky or turbid and harder to hunt in. Vermont saw catastrophic flooding a few years ago, and Hansen says loon chicks really took a hit.
8: Back in 23, we actually had two chicks. One died, one went over the dam because it was so malnourished on lakes that had really high turbidity right after those storms.
7: So scientists need to keep a close eye on their populations. But Vermont has hundreds of lakes, and Hansen, who works for a local environmental nonprofit, can't get to them all. For decades, he's relied on a grassroots

0: bill a while back, his team has built a phone app that they hope will make it all a lot faster. It's called LoonWeb.
1: GPS track, yes. I'm going to have it track us. So that will allow us to just move along. I'm going to start the survey, and we will just start moving up the lake. I'm going to add a loon for the bird I see on the nest.
0: The whole process takes about 45 seconds. Hansen hopes someday this tool could lead to a national database of loon populations fed by citizen scientists across the country. That way, researchers like him can spend their time looking to the future. For example, he's curious if PFAS, forever chemicals that are in waterproof clothing like raincoats, are also disrupting these sensitive birds.
1: If we can get people to think about what loons need, a healthy lake, healthy shorelines, healthy riparian areas, that's going to help the whole lake ecosystems.
0: Maine Audubon is also testing out LoonWeb for bird surveys this summer. So now, if you want to help keep track of loons, there's an app for that. For NPR News, I'm Abigail Giles on Great Hosmer Pond in Vermont.
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3: The longevity of butterflies and what we can learn. 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

I'm Windsor Johnston with these headlines. A new U.S.-Iran agreement has reopened the Strait of Hormuz and created a 60-day window for further negotiations. Talks expected to resume in Switzerland have been delayed, though both sides say communication channels remain open. A ceasefire between Israel and Hezbollah remains in effect, but violence continued overnight in southern Lebanon. The latest clashes come after fighting earlier this week threatened to derail diplomatic efforts in the region. Heavy rain is triggering flash flooding across parts of the Deep South. Forecasters warn some areas could see several more inches of rain today, with flood watches and warnings remaining in effect. I'm Windsor Johnston, NPR News, in Washington. Thank you.

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1: This is Weekend Edition from NPR News. I'm Scott Simon. Many World Cup fans might be hearing about Cabo Verde for the first time, a small country off the coast of West Africa that made an impressive World Cup debut in Atlanta, playing the mighty team from Spain into a 0-0 draw. As Marlon Hyde from member station WABE reports, the island nation hopes to use its first World Cup appearance to court U.S. investment.
2: A sea of blue and white soccer jerseys, along with Cape Verdean flags, celebrates the country's first ever appearance in the World Cup at a business center for black entrepreneurs in downtown Atlanta.
3: It's amazing. It's exciting.
2: That's Jennifer Barbosa. She is a Cape Verdean and an Atlanta business owner.
3: We are the underdogs, but it is a huge opportunity for us to show the rest of the world who we are as a people, our culture.
2: She helped organize this event to introduce her native country to the world and to Atlanta. She wants to tell the hundreds of attendees
3: why you should consider investing in Cabo Verde, why it's an opportunity, and especially

0: For our black businesses.
1: To drive the point home, she invited the president of Cabo Verde, Jose Maria Neves, with his translator, Adelaide Lima.
2: The presence of Cabo Verde in this World Cup is not only in terms of football, because it opens other avenues for the country, for investments in the country.
1: Cabo Verde has a population of just over 500,000 people. Its location off the coast of Senegal made it a hub for the transatlantic slave trade. The country gained independence from Portugal only about 50 years ago. Today, it relies heavily on tourism. It has white sand beaches and great weather, which accounts for a quarter of its economy. President Neves says they're looking to grow in tech and renewable energy.
2: The idea is to attract people, investors, to come and see the opportunities, the existing possibilities, and take the advantage of them.
1: Both in business and in soccer, Cape Verdeans say their country should not be underestimated. For NPR News, I'm Marlon Hyde in Atlanta.
3: Maddie is passionate about food. She's a talented home chef and working her way up the food chain, if you please, as a dishwasher in the Gourmet Bee magazine test kitchens. One night at home, she makes a Filipino eggplant omelet for her husband, Jake, who posts it online. And by the time she gets to work the next morning...
4: 600,000 views.
5: What do you mean?
4: 600,000 people and a few bots shared the video you posted last night.
5: I don't believe you. You're crazy.
4: I'm not crazy. That's a 6 followed by 50.
3: But the stress of competing for food influencer stardom rekindles Maddie's eating disorder. Maddie's secret is the debut film from John Early, the comedian and actor who stars as Maddie, along with Kate Berlant, Eric Rahill, and Chris Bauer. John Early joins us from our studios in New York. Thanks so much for being with us.
6: Hi, Scott. This is a thrill.
3: Well, it's a thrill for us. Maddie is acclaimed as perfect by so many of her co-workers.
7: Hey, Maddie, don't you ever get tired of being such a good girl?
5: No.
3: What are the first stirrings of success due to her?
6: I think she's a very reluctant celebrity, micro-celebrity. I genuinely believe that Maddie is very pure of heart, and I think she fears the spotlight for all sorts of good reasons, but it does unfortunately reawaken an adolescent struggle with an eating disorder.
3: Yeah. And maybe we should say it's bulimia. And
6: yes.
3: Especially difficult to bear, I should think, for someone who becomes a chef. But is the social pressure from having influence online, algorithms, posts, all of that, is that also a kind of trigger for Maddie?
6: Yeah, I think to me, Maddie is like a classic ingenue, a kind that doesn't exist anymore, almost like a Sandra Dee or a Pollyanna. And I think she's just not built for the world of today. I think she, you know, like me, honestly, is just like scared of the kind of perversity of the algorithm and what it will do to her.
3: You mentioned that Maddie's an ingenue type.
6: Yeah.
3: Why did you decide to play her and not cast an actress?
6: It's a really good question. You should talk to my analyst. I sure
3: well,
6: as hell don't know.
3: patient interviewee relationship.
6: Yes, no, exactly. There was never a world in which I wasn't going to play her, I have to say. I didn't write this movie and then suddenly go, oh, I should play Maddie. Like all the stuff I make, it starts as a kind of vague performance instinct. I was kind of making myself laugh at home, talking in this kind of chirpy, bright, optimistic way. And then I suddenly felt very compelled to do that for 90 minutes as opposed to just 4 seconds. And I thought something very compelling might happen, something maybe a little mysterious might happen if I committed to that and if I really, really did it.
3: I mean, I have to persist just a little. What if Natalie Portman had let it be known she wanted to play Maddie?
6: I would say, Natalie, no. I would tell her, I would say, unfortunately, no, it has to be me. Divine is one of my biggest heroes, and Charles Bush is one of my biggest heroes. These people who, for whatever reason, grew up loving women in film and wanted to see what would happen if they themselves donned the wig.
3: How did you find just that right touch, often, between satire and utter sincerity?
6: You know, it's kind of mysterious to me. I have to say, when I was writing it, I set out to make something more satirical than it ended up being. I was imagining something maybe a little more early John Waters, kind of brash and rude and, you know, full of biting cultural commentary. And then almost immediately, I just felt extremely protective over Maddie, and I was very moved by Maddie, and I realized that I was tapping into something very indirectly personal. I mean, my life doesn't match hers at all. I'm not a woman. I don't suffer from bulimia. But there's something about this story kind of archetypally that did tap into something personal to me. So I just kind of, I felt the emotion coming. I felt the tenderness coming into the story and into the style. And I guess the thing I did was that I didn't do anything. I was like, this is tonally very wild, and I think I should just not be too delicate about this. I shouldn't overthink it. I should just commit.
3: Tell us about the exercise class scenes.
8: 5, 6, 7, oh. All right, let's get moving.
7: Come on, Maddie.
5: I don't know the move.
7: Your body does.
6: You know, in these eating disorder TV movies, which is a kind of subgenre of television movie that haunted my adolescence, the ingenue, the lead woman, has to kind of push herself to a physical extreme, and her body kind of gives out, and then she's forced into some sort of recovery. And one of the ways in which I thought I could bring this kind of older trope to a story that was set in contemporary life was by, instead of Maddie just going to a gym or jogging, she goes to a queer dance class, which is, these are real things, you know, that I've come across living my incredibly narrow coastal millennial life. I thought it would be very, very funny to see this kind of like sweet straight girl get led into this mysterious world of queerness and homosexuality.
3: I mean, it's an homage to Showgirls?
6: Absolutely, absolutely. Showgirls, Flashdance. Showgirls is a huge influence on this movie, stylistically and kind of spiritually. You know, Showgirls is the movie that made me want to be a filmmaker. The expressiveness of that movie, the kind of careening quality of it, it totally thrilled me when I first saw it.
3: People you worked with in this film, Kate Berlant, Eric Rahill, you know them, you've worked with them. What's that collaboration like?
6: The ethos of this movie almost existed before there was any sort of narrative. I really wanted to make a movie with my friends, and I wanted the movie to have a sort of like a almost the spirit of a sleepover, you know, like a let's choreograph a dance quality. So I made sure that we could work at a budget level where the financiers would let me hire my friends. And it was just a total thrill. I mean, I don't know how I could have written. I mean, these characters are very archetypal, but they're totally tailored to my friends.
3: As we noticed, your debut film, what kind of films do you want to go on to make?
6: Well, frankly, my dream is to make like 3 Maddie movies. You know, I see her as this.
3: I'm glad this wasn't the last we've seen of Maddie.
6: Yeah.
3: She's quite appealing.
6: To me, she's like kind of a Little House on the Prairie, like or Anne of Green Gables. I have 2 other movies in my head outlined. And if the listeners at home could send me a check, I can make a couple more. But no, I love working in this kind of like melodrama style, and I want to keep going with it.
3: John Early, he's directed and stars in the new film Maddie's Secret in theaters now. Thank you so much for being with us.
6: Thank you so much for having me.
3: Meet the 4th and 5th graders who are superstars on the internet. It's an elementary school chorus from Staten Island, New York, known as PS22. And for decades, the program's been on a quest to teach children to be authentic.
9: Look, we listen and we don't judge, okay?
3: And from that, build community through music. To mark this year's 250th anniversary of the founding of the United States, NPR is bringing you stories from across the country that illustrate American life, liberty, and the pursuit of happiness for a series we're calling America in Pursuit. Today, NPR's Isabella Gomez Sarmiento takes us on a field trip to PS-22.
10: It's a Monday afternoon in Staten Island.
11: Yes.
10: Dozens of kids are gathered in the auditorium, warming up to start chorus rehearsal. It's not a fancy school, but the walls are covered with framed photos of the chorus alongside Beyonce and Stevie Nicks. Today,
11: Mayor Mamdani sent a beautiful letter of thank you.
10: That's music teacher Greg Breinberg, a.k.a. Mr. B. He founded the chorus more than 25 years ago. This year, the kids were invited to perform at Zoran Mamdani's mayoral inauguration alongside Mandy Patinkin.
11: Why was this such a very, very special historic inauguration, Logan?
12: It was one of the first Muslim mayors in America.
11: One of the first Muslim mayors in America and the very first in New York City.
10: Part of the reason that hits home is that the PS-22 chorus was in its early days when September 11th happened.
11: We had a boy named Osama. He was a fourth grader. He just came to the school and 9/11. I mean, it was literally the very start of the school year. So this boy has to start his school career at a brand new school with this name. It broke my heart.
10: In 2002, Breinberg and the kids made a movie about 9/11. It wove in real interviews with a fictional storyline.
13: It's okay to feel sad.
10: Jasmine Lawrence, a fifth grader at the time, played the role of a spirit guide, helping a student understand their feelings.
13: And it's so important that we express this sadness. But if we only feel sad, and we only feel afraid, then the bad guys have won.
10: Lawrence, now in her 30s, remembers how cathartic it was for her to be a part of that project, especially at a time when many kids felt like there was nothing they could do.
14: I think it was really great to be a part of some positive thing.
10: She says seeing the PS-22 kids performing at Mayor Mamdani's inauguration shows her how far the city has come since her time in the chorus.
14: We have made a lot of changes because of what we learned from that day. We have grown and united as a country, as a nation.
15: Someday I'll wish upon a star. Wake up where the clouds are far behind me.
11: Singing. It's not just about learning notes and learning rhythms and, you know, learning lyrics. It's really about connecting.
10: At PS-22, students are encouraged to express themselves and support one another through music. And it's taken them to big places, from the Academy Awards to presidential inaugurations. Clips of the chorus's rehearsals and performances have gone viral for more than a decade.

0: Whenever we sing, we use our emotion to put it into a song and we make it come alive.
1: Fifth grader Amber Nobis shares how the pros do it.
0: You can show it with your hands, but it's most important if you show it with your face, like your eyes.
1: While many choruses are taught to stand tall and sing seriously, Breinberg teaches the kids to feel the music. Early in his career, when he just started teaching, Breinberg had a student who struggled to stay still while performing. Breinberg says, although the little boy was a soloist at his former chorus, the intermediate school wouldn't accept him because he couldn't stop rocking.
2: That was like a life-changing moment, definitely a career-changing moment for me, and I never made those kids stand still again, and I just said, you know, let's have fun with it. We try to bring out the best in each other, and we try to make sure that everyone feels respected and everyone feels that they have value.
1: There are now about 90 kids in the PS22 chorus. Some of the students, like Jacob King, say it's what makes them want to come to school.
3: I have that at least once every week. Like, I ask my parents if I can stay home, and then right as they say yes, I say, never mind, it's a chorus day, I'm going.
1: Isabella Gomez-Sarmiento, NPR News, New York.
4: What a wonderful story. This is Weekend Edition from NPR News. I'm Scott Simon.
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4: From NPR News in Washington, D.C., this is Weekend Edition. I'm Scott Simon. This hour, Ohio's Republican Governor Mike DeWine on why he believes the death penalty law that he helped pass should now be abolished. Then people in our poll speak out about President Trump's performance in office so far. And then Judy Blume shares one of her early unpublished stories.
9: You were a kid. Tell us what you did. Okay, I'll tell you all the things I did when I was small. I sucked my thumb and loved a bear. One time I cut off all my hair. Enough said.
4: And then she talks about her extraordinary career that followed. First, we have our newscast. It's Saturday, June 20, 2026.
10: Live from NPR News in Washington, I'm Windsor Johnston. Fighting is continuing between Israel and Iranian-backed Hezbollah militants in southern Lebanon, despite the latest ceasefire. Lebanon says at least 16 people have been killed by Israeli strikes since midnight. The fighting, which had intensified Friday, derailed the scheduled start of negotiations between the U.S. and Iran in Switzerland. NPR's Kerry Khan reports from Tel Aviv.
11: Both Israel and Hezbollah say they are adhering to a ceasefire that was supposed to have started Friday at 4 p.m. local time, and both blame the other for continued clashes. In a phone interview with NBC, President Trump said he spoke with Israel on Friday and asked them to agree to cease their fire with Hezbollah. Trump was quoted as telling Israel, "You just gotta calm down sometimes and use your head." Prime Minister Benjamin Netanyahu is under intense domestic pressure to keep fighting Hezbollah, despite it derailing the larger peace negotiations with Iran. Many Israelis, political opponents, and even Netanyahu's far-right allies decry the preliminary pact as bad for Israel. Kerry Khan, NPR News, Tel Aviv.
10: The fighting is raising new questions about the future of U.S. diplomacy in the region and whether the tentative agreement between the United States and Iran can hold. NPR's Ron Elving reports there's a lot at stake for all sides.
12: There's the fragile ceasefire that may or may not be holding for the moment. Then there's the fate of the MOU between the U.S. and Iran. There's at least a short-term chance for peace in the region. Then there's the future of the relationship between the U.S. and Israel that's been so important to both for almost 80 years. So now the Trump administration wants to dial back, make a deal, or at least start to make one.
10: NPR's Ron Elving reporting. Cuban lawmakers have approved sweeping reforms towards becoming a market economy in a bid to survive U.S. sanctions. The reforms, backed by the Communist Party and former leader Raul Castro, would privatize a vast swath of the country's socialist economy. The BBC's Will Grant reports the U.S. State Department has dismissed the reforms as superficial smoke signals.
13: Under the measures, the private sector will play a far greater role in the economy. The state will step back from key sectors, including tourism and mining, and invite foreign direct investment, including from the Gulf states. On the question of whether Cuban Americans who had had properties and businesses expropriated by the Cuban Revolution could expect to get those assets back, the Deputy Foreign Trade and Investment Minister, Carlos Mendez, added that Cuba was open to reaching an agreement that is acceptable to all sides on the matter.
10: The BBC's Will Grant reporting. You're listening to NPR News from Washington. Award-winning TV comedy director James Burrows has died at the age of 85. Steve Futterman reports he directed some of the country's most iconic sitcoms.
14: If you are someone who reads television credits, James Burrows was a familiar name. He got his start on The Mary Tyler Moore Show. He directed four episodes of the legendary comedy. That was the start of a remarkable career. After that would come The Bob Newhart Show, Taxi, Cheers, Frasier, Friends, Will and Grace, and many others. He was most closely associated with Cheers.
15: Making your way in the world today takes everything.
14: He co-created the series and directed 237 episodes. He also played a key role on Friends, directing the pilot episode, and directed all 246 episodes of Will and Grace. For NPR News, I'm Steve Futterman in Los Angeles.
10: President Trump has unveiled a Boeing 747 donated by Qatar that's expected to serve as the next Air Force One. The aircraft arrived at Joint Base Andrews this week and will undergo extensive security and communications upgrades before entering service. The gift, though, has drawn criticism from some lawmakers who question whether a foreign government should provide an aircraft for presidential use. Trump has defended the arrangement, calling it a cost-saving measure. I'm Windsor Johnston, NPR News, in Washington.
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0: This is Weekend Edition from NPR News. I'm Scott Simon. The Obama Presidential Center in Chicago has officially opened to the public. All four living former presidents, Bill Clinton, George W. Bush, Joe Biden, and, of course, Barack Obama, were at the opening ceremonies this week. The one who wasn't and was not invited is the current president of the United States, Donald J. Trump. NPR senior political correspondent Tamara Keith joins us now to talk about the relationship between Obama and Trump. Tam, thanks so much for being with us.
1: Good to be with you.
0: Should we even call it a relationship?
1: Well, if it implies any regard between the two men, then we should not. There's really no love lost between Obama and Trump, but their stories are inextricably linked. And that was certainly the subtext of this week's Obama Center dedication ceremony.
0: Well, how so?
1: You know, Trump was never mentioned by name, but Obama's criticisms of Trump and his approach to the presidency were clear in the way he talked about American ideals and the current state of the country. In his speech, Obama encouraged people to reject cynicism and division or risk opening the door to the most ruthless among us.
2: Who sees some groups and some people as more equal than others? And see, government is nothing more than a way to divvy up the spoils and punish enemies.
1: It sure sounds like he's describing the second Trump term there. Obama's case, which he has been pitching all along, is that this isn't what America was created to be.
2: People aren't looking for perpetual anger and division. They are looking for fairness and common sense and mutual respect that deep in our gut, we want to find a way to turn towards each other again, not further away.
1: The Obama Presidential Museum and that event dedicating the Obama Center this week were like a blast from the past, as if the past 10 years of a Trump-dominated political discourse had never happened.
0: But of course it has. And Donald Trump is president now. How does he talk about Barack Obama?
1: You know, it's actually remarkable how much Trump talks about the former president. This week at his press conference at the G7, Trump referred to Obama 8 times, and he brought him up in meetings with other world leaders.
3: And you know what the Iranians did? They laughed at Obama and they said he's a stupid son of a bitch.
1: This isn't a new phenomenon. Trump regularly brings up Obama completely unprompted, like at this cabinet meeting in late March.
3: And I'll tell you about President Obama. He wasn't a smart man either. I know all about him. He wasn't a smart man. Highly overrated. He was a great divider.
1: And he recently posted an AI-produced image of the Obama Center depicting the museum tower as a giant trash can.
0: Of course, that's a lot more specific than what former President Obama said in his remarks. You have covered both administrations, Tam. How do you view this, whatever we're calling it, if not a relationship?
1: These men are polar opposites in their approach, in their view of the country and what makes it great. Trump's hatred of Obama is visceral, but there's an argument that without a President Obama, there wouldn't have been a President Trump. Trump rose to political prominence as a peddler of the racist theory that Obama wasn't born in America, as he toyed with on The View in 2011.
4: I want him to show his birth certificate. I want him to show his birth certificate. There's something on that birth certificate that he doesn't like.
5: Oh, my God.
6: That's a terrible thing.
1: And now Obama's legacy really depends in part on whether Trump is a real reflection of the soul of America, the start of a trend, or whether he's an aberration, which became harder to argue after he was elected a second time. Obama said he wants his presidential center to inspire people to believe that change is possible again. But it's hard not to look at the timeline of the Obama administration's accomplishments on a wall in the museum and see all the things that Trump has reversed. CNN has a new poll asking which presidents Americans view favorably, and Obama's favorability is 57%. Trump's is at 33%, a low for his presidency. History hasn't issued the final verdict here, but in this moment, an unpopular president is raging against his vastly more popular predecessor.
0: And there's Tamara Keith. Thanks so much.
1: You're welcome.
0: More than 40 years ago, a young state senator co-sponsored a bill that reinstated the death penalty in Ohio. That state senator is now the governor of Ohio, and this week, Governor Mike DeWine called for his state to end the death penalty. Governor DeWine joins us now from the State House in Columbus, Ohio. Thank you so much for being with us.
5: Scott, good to be with you. Thank you very much.
0: Of course, you're in the final months of your second term. What led to your change of heart or mind?
5: My justification for voting for the death penalty and really kind of my rationale was that I felt that it was, in some cases, a deterrent and that it would save lives, that would cause some individuals not to actually commit the crime. And what really, I think, changed my mind is we went back and looked at the statistics in Ohio, and Ohio is not dissimilar from other states. But of the last 10 people to be executed in the state of Ohio, the average, the mean, the average wait time was over two decades. So it was 21 years. And it seems to me that when you look at that, it's just hard to make the case today that it is, in fact, a deterrent.
0: Governor DeWine, I have to ask, you're just a few months left in your second and final term of office as governor of Ohio. If you felt this strongly, why didn't you do it before?
5: It's a kind of a cumulative process, I think. A governor has to deal with a lot of issues. I could have gone the entire time, I suppose, without talking about it. But I think I'm in a unique position based upon my past experience as a prosecutor and judiciary committees and dealing with this really, you know, for almost five decades now. And that's why I wanted to speak out.
0: Being governor and having to sign your name to a death warrant focus the mind?
5: Well, I would think it would focus anybody's mind. You know, I've talked to former governors, and it certainly should focus your mind. I also wanted to share with the public what some of the these individuals who presided over the executions have told me, and it's something I think we don't think much about. But everybody who I have talked to tells me about the impact, the psychological impact that that has on those that we task with carrying out an execution. It is a huge burden that they carry with them and will carry with them the rest of their lives.
0: I wonder, Governor, and maybe you've had to have this conversation sometimes back when you were a prosecutor, what do you say to those families who think that justice is not really served until the person who took the life of their loved one has their life taken, too, in an orderly and judicious process?
5: There certainly are people who feel that way. None of us who have not experienced what they've experienced have any idea what they went through and what they continue to go through. Anecdotally, I know that there are survivors, victims, family members who believe that that person should be executed. I also know that there are people who speak out and say no. I'm not in favor of capital punishment. My loved one would not have been in favor of this. The one thing they all say is the 20-year wait is agonizing. It is frustrating. No one likes that uncertainty.
0: You've had some open disagreements with President Trump over Haitian immigration, January 6th attack, the 2020 election. What do you make of the hold he seems to have on the Republican Party?
5: Well, I think it's no secret. I mean, if you look at the elections, certainly in primaries, the president is extremely strong, and the person he endorses is, in all likelihood, going to be the nominee. I mean, that's what the facts are. You know, as governor, and I said this when President Biden was president, I said it when President Trump was president the first time, and now again this time, it is important for a governor to have a good working relationship with the White House. Doesn't mean I always agree, and doesn't mean I won't speak out when I see something that I think is wrong. But that relationship, I think, is important for a governor to have.
0: And let me return to the question of the death penalty, finally. In the months you have remaining in office, you're going to commute the sentences of the people on death row?
5: I said the other day I was not going to talk about that this week. And I wanted to focus, frankly, on the rationale I have for making the decision and saying I don't think Ohio should have a death penalty. And I want the legislature to repeal that law. So one thing at a time. And I didn't want to, frankly, step on the story bluntly. I thought a lot about what I was going to say, and I wanted people to have the opportunity to hear what I was going to say, whether they agreed with me or not. And I wanted to, frankly, start a conversation in Ohio, which I think I have.
0: If you leave office without commuting their sentences, could you live with that?
5: Well, I'm just not going to get into that today. I'm usually pretty open about answering questions, but this week I'm focused on what I wrote, what I said, and happy to answer questions about that rationale.
0: Governor Mike DeWine of Ohio, thanks so much for being with us, sir.
5: Good to be with you. Appreciate it. Thank you.

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0: I'm Windsor Johnston with these headlines. Vice President J.D. Vance says U.S. envoys Steve Witkoff and Jared Kushner have arrived in Switzerland, where talks had been scheduled with Iran. Negotiations were delayed on Friday after violence in southern Lebanon threatened to derail the process. A ceasefire between Israel and Hezbollah remains in place, but its stability is being tested. Israel carried out new airstrikes in Lebanon just hours after the truce took effect, saying it was responding to attacks by Hezbollah. Drivers are getting a break at the pump as the summer travel season gets underway. AAA says the national average for a gallon of regular gasoline has fallen below $4 for the first time since March. I'm Windsor Johnston, NPR News in Washington.
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2: This is Weekend Edition from NPR News. I'm Scott Simon. 1971, President Richard Nixon declared a war on cancer and signed the National Cancer Act.
3: For those who have cancer and who are looking for success in this field, they at least can have the assurance that everything that can be done by government, everything that can be done by voluntary agencies in this great, powerful, rich country now will be done.
2: And that created the National Cancer Institute, which researches treatments for one of the world's most deadly diseases. More than 50 years later, a number of new medicines could signal real breakthroughs. There's a drug that may dramatically increase survival rates for pancreatic cancer. There are personalized vaccines that could turbocharge immunotherapy. There's even a chewing gum that could reduce the bacteria that causes HPV-related cancer. But how hopeful should we be about these new treatments? Dr. Robert A. Wynn is director of the Virginia Commonwealth University's Massey Cancer Center and soon to be director of the Fox Chase Cancer Center. Dr. Wynn, thanks so much for being with us.
4: Well, thank you for having me.
2: You might get this question every day. What kind of progress is medical science making against cancer?
4: I think as a scientist and as a clinician, one of the things I think we have not done well is telling the story of the successes, which is one of the reasons why people continue to think that we're maybe not making any progress. Since 1971, and since even 1991, let's just start there, we've made amazing progress. 34% fewer Americans are dying from cancer today than they were in 1991, which means 34% more people are showing up to baseball games and to weddings and things like that. So we've been making significant progress on the screening front, in the treatment front, and in survivorship. So lots of progress, and that's for sure.
2: Is the war on cancer, the national effort to treat, even find cures for cancer, has that made a big difference?
4: You know what? I think that we don't give enough credit to the brilliance of what happened in 1971 about organizing a national team that fights cancer. And so we frequently talk about one individual institution or an individual scientist. But what we don't talk about was the act between the 1971 act allowed both the federal government, in this case, the NIH, NCI, academic medical centers to come up with amazing miracle molecules that would then be scaled by industry and other things to get to your doctor that pulls it off a shelf that actually treats people. So I think that if we look at 1976 to now, the 50 years, we've made substantial progress.
2: How long is the process between discovery, testing, then mass producing a drug or treatment for large numbers of patients?
4: So historically, it has taken a long time, 15 to 20 years, right? But what I tell people is that patience matters. But with the new tools we have, AI, now all of a sudden, a lot of the manual stuff that we have to use to do that took lots of time is probably going to be shortened. So what you haven't seen, and my prediction is that the 15 to 20 years of coming to a bright idea to a drug and getting that in the future will be halved.
2: So I don't have to tell you, though, the U.S. is cutting funding at a time when other countries, China specifically, by the way, are increasing research. Are you concerned, or is a breakthrough in one country ultimately good for the entire world, including the U.S.?
4: It's a very real threat. In addition to other countries being involved, other countries are now starting to take our bright and brilliant people and attract them to other countries, Canada, Germany, and others. The unfortunate thing about that is that the investments that we have made up to date have actually proven to have tremendous ROI for everyone. And so the saddest part about this for me, or the most concerning part, is this is the very time we should be putting our pedal to the metal. And it appears that with some of the issues around funding that we may be backing off at one of the most critical times in history. I would hope that maybe in the future that people would recognize how much progress we've made and not to actually reduce the funding, but increase the funding for cancer research.
2: At the same time, what do you look forward to most in this field in the years to come?
4: I think we live at a time where we have two things that are existing at the same time. We're making breakthroughs, literally. We're improving pancreatic cancer. We have quadrupled the ability of taking care of people who are surviving from breast cancer and many of these other ones. We are now turning our attention to thinking about not just how to treat, but how to prevent and how to get early diagnosis and early detection right now. We are living in a place where if the science continues, we have 34% fewer people dying right now. I guarantee you, if we kept the pedal to the metal, we'd probably be looking at 50% fewer Americans dying from cancer. That's possible.
2: Dr. Robert A. Wynn is director of Virginia Commonwealth University's Massey Cancer Center. Thank you so much for being with us.
4: Thank you so much for covering this topic. I think if I leave you with anything, we're doing some good stuff, and let's keep doing it.
2: And now it's time for soccer. World Cup time in the U.S. is having a great time. In fact, all the host countries are having fun. Sports reporter Michelle Steele joins us. Morning, Michelle.
5: Good morning, Scott. I'm ready to talk some football.
2: Football. Listen, France, England, Argentina still consider the leaders, but the U.S. men's national team is going to the knockout round. 2-0 victory over Australia. Not much was expected of the team. What happened? Can they keep it up?
5: Well, a couple of weeks ago, Scott, I should say, your esteemed colleague, Ader Peralta, asked me on air, you know, no one really expects anything out of this U.S. team, right? And I told him then, hold on, we're going to stay optimistic. Now, if you ask me, would the U.S. clinch the group with another game left to play in the group stage? No, I did not have that on my bingo card, nor did I have offense being the story for this team. Now, one of last night's goals against Australia was an own goal on the part of the Socceroos, but we'll take it.
2: Yeah.
5: What is great about this is the position that it puts the U.S. in. They've clinched early. They potentially can rest their stars. Remember, Christian Pulisic's calf needs to heal up before it matters again. And the rest of us can kind of dream about how far this thing can go.
2: Mexico and Canada, two other host countries, are both doing well. Mexico has also gone out of the knockout round. And Canada, not yet, but boy, 6-0 against Qatar. They're doing pretty well, too, aren't they?
5: I'll say, you know, I've been watching some of these games, Scott, on Spanish television. I don't know if you have it all, but when the announcers start talking really fast, I know it's time to start paying attention. And these Mexico games have been so much fun for me. Now, for their fans, getting to the knockout stage, it's great, but it's not a victory. They're trying to break past that infamous round of 16 wall. They've got a lot of talent, but there's a lot of pressure on their shoulders. Now, as for Canada, they haven't officially advanced yet, but they just dismantled, like you said, Qatar 6-0. That's a 6-goal margin of victory. You don't usually see that from the polite Canadians up north. That's an elbows-up kind of score.
2: Yeah, they go, let's not embarrass these fellows. Yeah,
5: yeah, exactly. I should say their coach is American. He's from Racine, Wisconsin.
2: Well, then you have the – yeah, certainly, Metro Chicago. Now we have the answer.
5: There you go. Jesse Marsh, and I bet you he brings that kind of aggressive pacing into the final group match. Home continent advantage, Scott, very real.
2: Brazil fans, they've got more victories than anybody. Wasn't happy with the 1-1 tie with Morocco last week. But 3-0 over Haiti last night, right?
5: Yeah, you know, I live next to a very nice couple where the wife is from Brazil. And I ran into them last week in their Brazil jerseys, as you can imagine, leaving our local pub at the half, absolutely despondent at what ended up, like you said, being a 1-1 draw. This is a country that considers anything less than absolute dominance a national yeah. emergency. So a 3-0 win over Haiti, it's not a celebration. It's a sigh of relief. It doesn't erase the panic from last week, but it certainly does buy their coach a few more days of not getting yelled at on Brazilian sports radio, I presume. But these Brazilian fans, I know her pretty well, my neighbor. She's not going to breathe easy until she sees her team hoisting a trophy.
2: And let's end with a love story. Boston and fans from Scotland, who, by the way, seem to have drained Boston dry. The Boston Tea Party succeeded by the Boston Scottish Beer Fest. Have you ever seen anything like this?
5: If it's not Scottish, it's crap. So Boston was my home for 3 years when I was covering the Patriots. Yeah. And I lived a five minute walk away from the only Scottish bar in Boston. It's called The Haven. And according to the owner of that bar, Scottish fans personally finished off 65 kegs in Ooh. 6 days. That's a lot. You might have seen pictures of them. They walked, the Tartan Army walked en masse to a Red Sox game. A lot of fun. The founder of a dating night held a mixer at a bar next to Fenway this week where Scottish men could meet American women. And one local Boston girl posted a TikTok, "I may not be happily married, Scott, but at least I'm single while the Scottish are in town for the World Cup."
2: Ooh,
5: amazing. Ooh. Amazing. As someone who's not living in a World Cup city, I'm a little jealous. Yeah. The mayor of Boston calling it a peaceful invasion. Everybody seems to love it.
2: Michelle Steele, thanks so much. Talk to you soon.
5: See you next time.
2: If you've been to an indoor pool, you probably know the distinct scent of what many of us think is chlorine, but that pungent odor comes from chloramines, chemical compounds formed when chlorine mixes with body fluids like sweat. That can be harmful if inhaled for long periods of time. Chloramine levels are difficult to measure. Pools generally don't test for them. However, thanks to a Minneapolis high school swimmer, that could soon change. Noah Block from member station NPR reports.
6: Here at a YMCA in Fargo, North Dakota, swimmers glide and splash across the water in the early morning. There's a faint chemical smell in the air, one that is all too familiar to 17-year-old Aditi Gandhi. She swims competitively for her high school and club team, spending hours in the pool almost every day during the swim season.
7: I've been a competitive swimmer pretty much my entire life.
6: In fact, Gandhi has been swimming since she was 4 years old. She says not only is it great exercise, she's also made lots of friends on her swim team. But despite her love for swimming, sometimes it has caused her some discomfort.
7: And I started noticing that after long practices, I would feel very sick.
6: She says the air felt heavy, and no matter how deep she breathed in, she couldn't quite catch her breath. Something was just not right. So she started to do some digging and found out about chloramines. Gases formed when chlorine used in pools reacts with nitrogen-containing compounds like urine, sweat, or personal care products.
7: I learned is linked to a lot of the asthma and respiratory irritation faced by swimmers. Every time a swimmer takes a breath while swimming, they're breathing that in.
6: Chloramines can irritate the eyes, nose, and throat, and Gandhi suspected that they were the source of her breathing issues. But she wanted to make sure by testing the pool air. However, she discovered that there isn't a simple way to test the air for chloramines without expensive lab equipment. So she invented a device using two sensors to test for conditions associated with chloramines, like temperature and relative humidity.
7: It doesn't require much brain power to calibrate either. You just have to leave it overnight and it will do the work for you.
6: Gandhi reached out to toxicologist and former University of Minnesota swimmer, Dr. Avery McKenzie, for help with her device. McKenzie says that during her time as a swimmer, chloramine exposure was a serious problem for her team. And so she was very excited to hear about the invention.
8: And I thought it was very amazing, very impressive endeavor for a high school student to do, and I think something that could potentially have a big health impact as well.
6: This summer, high school student Gandhi plans to take her prototypes around to different pools to collect more data to prove that her product can make a difference for swimmers like herself.
7: I want to continue working with the toxicologist, Dr. Avery from UVA, and create a research paper and write one on chloramines and their effects.
6: In the meantime, health officials say that the best way to prevent chloramine exposure is for swimmers to shower before swimming and avoid urinating in the pool. Pool operators should also make sure their ventilation system for indoor pools is running smoothly. For NPR News, I'm Noah Block, Moorhead, Minnesota.

0: and you're listening to Weekend Edition from NPR News. It's been about a year since a Minnesota lawmaker and her husband were killed in their home. The same attacker shot State Senator John Hoffman and his wife. The Hoffmans have recovered physically, but they had a decision to make, whether to stay in politics or retreat from public life. Minnesota Public Radio's Dana Ferguson has the story.
1: Last month, State Senator John Hoffman and his wife Yvette walked into a building on the state capitol complex. He was filing to run for re-election. They were quickly gathered up in a hug by a female security officer.
2: And I'm so thankful that you are doing well and able to speak.
3: Well, it's one day at a time. I mean, we just...
2: It's been a year. Yeah, it has been a year.
3: We have our moments. I mean, there's a day that's gone by that was, you know, just minding our own business at home. And
1: they had June 14th, 2025 on their minds. That night, a gunman disguised as a police officer came to their door. When they cracked it open, the shooter fired inside. Bullets poured in. 9 shots hit John, and 8 hit Yvette. In her Pooh Bear PJs, Yvette forced the door shut, and their daughter, Hope, called 911. John Hoffman says he's determined to keep going.
3: People would understand if we would have just said, you know, time to find something else, right? Public service-wise. But then the it would win. Evil would win.
1: The shooting shocked the state and the country. The gunman pleaded guilty to federal charges for the attack on the Hoffmans and for murdering former House Speaker Melissa Hortman and her husband Mark at their home that same night. Minnesota lawmakers took steps to boost security at the Capitol, more weapons screening, and officers keeping guard. Money was also added to bring on a new unit to assess threats to elected officials. State Representative Zach Stevenson assumed the role of House Democratic Caucus Leader after Hortman was killed.
4: Now we'll have a statewide response that ensures that lawmakers all over the state are safe when their lives are threatened.
1: Lawmakers' addresses have been pulled from websites, campaign money can be used for hiring security staff, and some public money can be used for security systems at home. A few other state legislatures adopted similar measures.
5: It's going to give a sense of security. I think that was shattered for the entire state on June 14th.
1: That's Republican Minnesota House Speaker Lisa Damith.
5: I think it also sends a message to the public that

0: that people should respect each other more, and that includes their lawmakers.
1: I guess until you're shot 8 times, because I was, maybe you just need to have some empathy. That's it. We've lost that, so let's get back to it.
0: For NPR News, I'm Dana Ferguson in St. Paul.

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0: I'm Windsor Johnston with these headlines. U.S. envoys Steve Witkoff and Jared Kushner have arrived in Switzerland, where talks had been scheduled to resume with Iran. Negotiations were set for Friday with Vice President J.D. Vance in Lucerne, but were postponed because of intense fighting in southern Lebanon. Israel has launched airstrikes, killing at least 16 people since midnight in southern Lebanon. That's according to Lebanese officials. The attacks continued despite a U.S.-brokered ceasefire agreed by Israel and Iran-backed Hezbollah on Friday. Gas prices in the U.S. are starting to ease. AAA says the average price of regular gallon is now $3.95. It's the first time since March that prices have been that low. I'm Windsor Johnston, NPR News in Washington.
1: 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And from Paramount Plus, with The Agency, a political espionage thriller, starring Michael Fassbender, Jeffrey Wright, Jodie Turner-Smith, and Richard Gere. 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
2: This is Weekend Edition from NPR News. I'm Scott Simon. President Trump is getting low marks from the American people as many harbor lingering concerns about the state of the economy. According to the latest NPR PBS News Marist poll, Mr. Trump's approval rating stands at just 36%. That's lowest of both his terms in office, dating back to 2017. NPR political reporter Elena Moore has been talking with poll respondents about how they're feeling and has this report.
3: 36-year-old Georgia voter Regina Kalinga backed President Trump in 2016, 2020, and 2024. But in 2026, he's lost her support.
4: Where is the relief for America? None. You know, you're looking like, hey, is this the president that I really voted for?
3: She says her family has struggled with high gas prices and grocery costs and argues that Trump hasn't made good on his promises, so she feels let down.
4: A lot of the things that he did promise, we're still waiting. I was a big Trump supporter, you know, in the beginning, and then now we want him at the office. He's not doing anything right now for the economy, but making things a lot worse.
3: Kalinga isn't alone. According to the latest NPR PBS News Marist poll, 6 in 10 Americans disapprove of Trump's handling of the economy, including 22% of Republicans. That number climbs much higher for independents at 65% and Democrats at 93%.
5: I don't think that anybody feels better off economically now than they did before Trump.
3: Erica Thompson is a 41-year-old Democrat living in Portland, Oregon. She says her family is able to make ends meet and get by, but they're still affected.

0: by rising prices. She remembers breaking $100 at the gas station while filling up her minivan a couple of times this spring.
1: Things are not getting better for the average person. Things are only getting better for the people at the very top.
0: It comes as a third of Americans say gas prices are a major strain on their household budget. And more than 2 in 10 cite costs as a reason why they've decided not to take a vacation this summer. But that doesn't include 68-year-old Trump supporter Greg Votel, who lives in Grand Rapids, Minnesota, a popular vacation area.
2: My buddy owns a resort. He's completely full. You look at the grocery store up here, you should see the plates. Nebraska, Iowa, Dakotas, Wisconsin, Illinois. I'd say business is good.
0: Even as some Trump voters sour on the president, Votel is part of a majority of Republicans sticking with him.
2: People have got so used of getting everything quickly, they expect the fix to be just as quick. It isn't going to happen. It's going to take some time. It's going to probably take at least 2 administrations.
0: And if you believe in the man, he adds, hold your ground. Elena Moore, NPR News.
3: Football has long reigned in Texas. But close behind is football. Houston and Dallas host 16 World Cup games. 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Judy Blume, the incomparable writer of books for young adults, including Are You There, God? It's Me, Margaret, Dini, Tiger Eyes, Tales of a Fourth Grade Nothing, and Blubber, doesn't write books anymore. The last one came out more than a decade ago. 2015's In the Unlikely Event was a book for adults about 3 plane crashes within the span of 2 months in Elizabeth, New Jersey, where Judy was a teenager at the time.
4: It was a crazy time. And how about being a writer for 40 years before you tell this story? Yeah. I mean, my daughter became a commercial airline pilot, and she said, Mother, how could you never have told me this story that you grew up with?
3: You never told your...
4: No, but it lived inside me, you know, yeah. It was there. And finally, I got to tell it.
3: Judy Blume is done writing stories, but she's not retired. She owns and runs a bookstore in Key West, Florida, and her books remain beloved, her readers numerous and devoted. I had the immense pleasure of sitting down with Judy Blume last month at the Santa Fe International Literary Festival to talk. And here's an excerpt from our conversation. This is almost coming home for you. Tell us about your feeling for New Mexico.
4: It is coming home for me. I don't know if the audience knows, but in 1976 in the summer, I moved to New Mexico with 2 teenagers and a bad husband. We took care of that. So, yeah, I lived here. My kids went all through high school, junior high. And what's really important to me is that I never could have written some of the books that I wrote without having lived here, having really known New Mexico the way that I did.
3: Well, I'm thinking of Tiger Eyes, for example, which has one of the most extraordinary beginnings. This is the Davy is a teenage girl, and as the book opens, she's getting dressed for her father's funeral and doesn't know what pair of shoes.
4: Yeah. She can't find her shoes. And so finally, her mother says, I think, take a pair of mine.
3: Yeah.
4: And she takes heels like that, and she can't really walk in them. Yeah, it's very tender and sad.
3: It's very tender and sad, and it reminded me your real gift for putting in the details that strike into our hearts.
4: Details in fiction are everything. Even kids write and say, I like your books because people brush their teeth. I mean, it's that kind of, you know, everyday stuff.
3: Yeah.
4: And that gives us a bond with the characters.
3: Yeah.
4: That's what it is. We have to feel for them.
3: How did you begin to write? What do you think made you a writer?
4: I was a reader. And, you know, I meet so many kids and they say, I want to be a writer when I grow up, but I don't like to read. And I say, you know what? forget being a writer. Something else. Because I think every writer that I know anyway grew up a reader. And certainly that was true for me. How do you learn to write? To me, you learn to write by reading books. And then you try it out yourself and you figure out how to do it.
3: Well, what was the spark that set it in motion from reading to writing, do you think?
4: Oh, I was married young. I had two kids young. And I was desperate for creative outlet. I'd been a creative kid in school, you know, doing all kinds of things. And I loved taking care of babies, but I needed something else. And it could have been anything.
3: I have read that at one point in your life you made felt art pieces.
4: Oh, God, my first career. You know, I stopped because the Elmer's glue started to, I'm an allergic person, started to give me funny things on the tips of my fingers. And I thought, I got to find something else. And I made $300 selling those, and I bought myself a small electric typewriter. And the rest is history. But I always had stories inside my head. When I was 9 years old, you know, everybody knows this story. I bounced a rubber ball against the side of my house for hours. I don't know what my mother thought I was doing, but I was just bouncing, catching, bouncing. But really what was going on were stories, fabulous stories, very melodramatic. Stories I never told. You know, I was nine. I never told anybody. I never asked a friend, hey, do you have stories inside your head all the time? Because I thought they'd think I was weird, which I might have been. But so the stories were always there. I never wrote them down.
3: Yeah.
4: And I wrote a lot of stories that were never published.
3: Could we hear about one of them?
4: First one was You, Mom, You. And I illustrated it. And believe me, I am not an illustrator.
3: At what point in your life did you do this?
4: When I started to write children's books.
3: Really?
4: Okay. Yes.
3: Yeah.
4: This was You, Mom, You. You were a kid. Tell us what you did. Okay, I'll tell you all the things I did when I was small. I sucked my thumb and loved a bear. One time I cut off all my hair. Enough said.
3: I think that's...
4: And then at the end they say, so Mom, why do you ever fuss? You were really just like us.
3: You're writing for young readers. What were you trying to capture? What do you capture in that age group?
4: Oh, I don't know what I wasn't trying to do anything. I was telling a story the best that I could do. I didn't know anybody who wrote or anybody who had ever written. And I was naive in that way. And I just wrote what I knew to be true. And maybe because of that, that's why I reached an audience.
3: I found myself thinking from the moment I read, "Are you there, God? It's me, Margaret. I just told my mother I want a bra. Please help me grow, God.
4: Well,
3: you know where." I love the irreverence that you honor in young people. I think that's great. And I'm not sure how many authors did that before.
4: It was like I had this special relationship with God. It really started with because I was trying to protect my father. And so I made bargains. If you protect Daddy and keep him safe while we were separated from one another, I will get 100 on my spelling test. And then it went into getting a little bit older and having my God as my confidant. I mean, it was my friend. You know, he wasn't there in synagogue when I went. I don't know where he was, but he was there for me. Or she. In those days, it was he.
3: Let me try and draw you out on talking about children and parents, because many of your young characters seem, for reasons I understand, to speak more naturally to their friends than to their parents, which makes for great dialogue, by the way. But
4: I think it depends on your age. You know, the reason that they came to me when kids still sat down and wrote letters, you know, is I was a stranger, and they wouldn't have to face me at the breakfast table, and they could pour out their feelings. You could ask my son, who is here. Don't ask him. Don't. All these kids would say, oh, I wish you were my mother. I wish you were my mother. And I was thinking, you know, that's fantasy. Because I wasn't that great as a mother. I look back and I think, oh, my God, I made so many mistakes. And all you can do is say, I'm sorry. You know, I love you and I hope we can move on. Well, and we have. Right, Larry?
3: When you were writing.
4: Yes, for all those 50-something years.
3: What was the process like for you?
4: Well, I kept a notebook for each book, and I scribbled everything in it, everything, for a long time, for months. Just snips. And also, when I was getting ready to write, and I try to describe this to kids, like I'm a regular person, but then I'm getting ready to write, and I get antenna. They come out, and they see and hear everything. It's a heightened awareness. Yeah, and that's where all these wonderful little things come, and I just write them down. And then on the day that I feel ready to start, well, that's either the scariest part of writing or the best. Mm-hmm. Because, you know, when you have a good day, I mean, I had kids, and I would sit down at the dinner table, and I would say, like, you will never believe what Tony did today. Because they're real. They're real to you, and you're living with them for months, sometimes years, with these characters. And you're locked up in a little room all day with them. That's why 50 years is enough. I was ready to come out into the world. But I have found another career that I love dearly, which is I have a bookstore, and I love that.
3: So no chance you're going to go back to felt art?
4: No.
3: I get the idea that you, at least for the moment, don't miss writing right now.
4: I don't miss writing, but I'm very glad that I wrote. I mean, writing changed my life, but it was time to let it go. Could I have come up with more ideas and written more books? Yes. But I'm really happy that I found something else that I love to do. I love to be with all of your books. You know, I love that. Yeah. I love the hands-on. I love making displays in the bookstore. I love touching them and smelling them and, you know, putting them in the hands of readers. And it's just very satisfying.
3: Do characters ever come calling on you?
4: My characters?
3: Yeah. Well, yeah, your characters or people who want to be your characters?
4: No, they know better. They're quiet. Do you know how many letters I get? Do you know it's all over the internet now? We need Judy to write a book, Margaret in Menopause. Thousands and thousands and thousands. Do you know what?
3: There's that idea.
4: Margaret is always going to be 12. She's not knocking saying, let me out, I'm in menopause.
3: Oh, my.
4: They are what they are. They stay in the book. They stay in the book. They live for me in the book. And then I have to let them go.
3: Yeah. This has been a wonderful night.
4: Thank you, Scott.
3: I want to thank Judy Blum for not only being with us tonight, but for being with us for so many years and in so many ways. Such an important part of so many lives. You have enriched all of us. Thank you very much.
4: Thank you so much.
3: And that conversation was recorded last month at the Santa Fe International Literary Festival. This is Weekend Edition from NPR News. I'm Scott Simon.
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0: say you never forget your first time. Now, I'm not talking about that type of first time, but that's how I remember entering my very first beauty pageant. 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
1: Next up, the Boff Radio Hour. True stories told before a live audience. I'm your host, John Good. In this hour, different takes on the American dream. A field of dreams. A dream that ends with a ring. One that starts on a stage. And a dream rooted in love.
2: I went to my grandma and I said, Grandma, if the way to a man's heart is through his stomach, I'm not going to get there like this. You need to teach me all the things you know. She clapped her hands like she does when she gets really excited. And then she looked at me real serious. And I knew we were about to get to work.
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3: Live from NPR News in Washington, I'm Windsor Johnston. Vice President J.D. Vance says top U.S. negotiators Steve Witkoff and Jared Kushner are in Switzerland as the Trump administration works to restart talks with Iran. Speaking on Fox News, Vance said senior officials from several countries are expected to arrive in Lucerne as early as Sunday.
4: So we'll plan the talks when the principals from the Iranian government, also the Qatari and the Pakistani government, arrive. That may happen as soon as tomorrow, but these things are always a little bit in flux. Jared and Steve have been on the ground now for a few hours, dealing with some of the technical elements of this negotiation.
3: Iran says it's once again closed the Strait of Hormuz to shipping traffic, but Vance has denied that claim. The vice president says he may travel to Switzerland in the coming days. He was supposed to have led a delegation to Lucerne on Friday, but that got postponed because of intense fighting in southern Lebanon. Israeli airstrikes in Lebanon overnight have killed at least 16 people. That's according to government and local officials. NPR's Jawad Rizkala reports the attacks continued despite a U.S. brokered ceasefire agreed by Israel and Iran-backed Hezbollah on Friday.
5: The Lebanese army, in announcing the soldier's death, said Israel's attacks were aimed at obstructing efforts to restore stability in Lebanon. The Lebanese army has been tasked by the U.S. with replacing Hezbollah, the militant group Israel is fighting. A Hezbollah politician, Member of Parliament Hassan Fadlallah, said the group reserves the right to confront Israeli forces advancing further into Lebanon. He rejected claims Hezbollah violated the ceasefire, saying its fighters were responding to an Israeli attempt to seize Ali Tahir, a strategic hilltop. Israel has made clear it will not withdraw its forces from border areas and has been pushing beyond those further into Lebanon. Jawad Rizkala, NPR News, Beirut.
3: Italian Prime Minister Giorgia Meloni is pushing back after President Trump said she begged him for a photo op at last week's G7 summit in France. Megan Williams reports from Rome.
6: Giorgia Meloni posted a video calling Trump's account completely fabricated, saying she was stunned the U.S. president would make up a story about a partner country.
7: Io e l'Italia non imploriamo mai.
6: Italy and I do not beg, she said. Italian leaders from across the political spectrum quickly backed her. Foreign Minister Antonio Tajani even canceled a planned trip to the U.S. Meloni had tried to position herself as Trump's closest European ally, but strains over Iran, Ukraine, tariffs, and Gaza have been growing. And here in Italy, the spat is being read as the end of a close political friendship. For NPR News, I'm Megan Williams in Rome.
3: This is NPR News in Washington. Pope Leo is traveling to northern Italy to visit the birthplace of Mother Frances Cabrini, the first American saint. The visit comes as the Pope continues to emphasize the Church's ministry to immigrants and refugees. Cabrini founded schools, hospitals, and orphanages across the United States after arriving from Italy in the late 1800s. She was canonized by the Catholic Church in 1946. A new poll shows most Catholics in the U.S. say President Trump has been too critical of the Pope. NPR's Jason DeRose reports on a recent study from the Pew Research Center.
8: 51% of those surveyed say the president has been overly harsh toward the pontiff, while just 19% say Leo has been too critical of the Trump administration. 16% of American Catholics say the Pope hasn't been critical enough. The Pew poll also finds that nearly 8 in 10 10 approve of the first U.S.-born pope overall. Not surprisingly, Catholic Democrats and independents express somewhat more favorable views of Leo than Catholic Republicans. Pew Research conducted the poll in late May and early June in the wake of public tensions between President Trump and Pope Leo over the war with Iran. Jason DeRose, NPR News.
3: British Prime Minister Keir Starmer says he'll fight any attempts by rival Andy Burnham to oust him from office. Burnham, the mayor of Greater Manchester, won a seat in Parliament in a special election this week. He's now emerging as a potential challenger for the Labour Party leadership. This is NPR News.
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0: From PRX, this is the Malk Radio Hour. I'm your host, John Good. Experts say that we all have several dreams over the course of a night's sleep. Dreams that we may or may not remember, but what about the dreams that keep us up at night? The ones we create while awake. Dreams of hitting the game-winning shot, of landing that job you've wanted since you were 10, or of getting that DeLorean up to 88 miles per hour and going back to the future. Dreams realistic, far-fetched, and beyond our wildest imagination. As we approach the 250th anniversary of a nation built on the dream of a better life, on the promise of taking the tired and dispossessed, yearning to be free, and showing them the path to a golden door, let's hear some stories about the dreams and the dreamers that make America what it is. First up is a story from a grand slam in Birmingham, where we partner with public radio station WBHM in Alabama. Here's Alexis Barton, live at the mall.
1: They say you never forget your first time. Now, I'm not talking about that type of first time, but that's how I remember entering my very first beauty pageant. No, scholarship pageant. Now, understand, I had never run for anything competitively in my life before. The only thing I'd won was the fourth grade spelling bee. And among my classmates, I was kind of used to coming in second place. And I was nobody's performer. I threw up before every piano recital I ever had for 10 years straight. But I wanted to know what it felt like to win. And to be honest, I wanted that crown, not just any crown, the Miss Alabama crown. Now, to understand how truly delusional that was. Remember what I said about throwing up before piano recitals? But a friend who supported my delusions suggested that before I enter the Miss Alabama pageant system, that I do a pageant for practice. And fortunately, there was a local pageant right around the corner. We'll call it the Miss Jefferson County Legacy Jamboree pageant. Some of you know what I'm talking about. I dashed off my application, mailed it in, and they called. We'd love to talk to you. And so I ran down to the Five Point South Library and had a little interview with the pageant committee, and they accepted me. That was a piece of cake, I thought. She win. Till I got down to the local dance studio for the first of many pageant practices coordinated by a local choreographer. And I sized up my competition and I realized, Lex, you in danger, girl. Because they were prepared. They were talented, these other young ladies. They were leggy. They were confident. One of them had performed on a cruise ship as a singer. And here I was, a tall, awkward, ugly duckling. Looks, 8 on a good day. Dance, -3. But if anything, I'm not a quitter, so I needed a graceful exit, right? And I hadn't told my parents yet that I'd signed myself and their credit cards up for this opportunity. So when I told them, I was shocked because they were all in. My dad turned into a madman, literally. He turned into Ron Draper. He sold every ad that I needed for the pageant program, and he wrote every line of copy. My mom, Miranda Priestley, had nothing on her, because she prepared my wardrobe like I was going to the Ebony Fashion Fair, or for those of you who are younger, Rush Top. She even enlisted my aunt to design and put together my opening number outfit, a crimson organza jumpsuit with a big bow, because Southern girls love bows. And when the big night came, I whirled into the theater and I marched up to the microphone, kind of like this one, and I said, "My name is Alexis Barton and I'm a junior majoring in English at UAB, and my motto is, it's not what you're called, it's what you answer to." And they bought it. Just like y'all did. And then I was dancing to the edge of the stage in my fitness wear and holding my 8 count like my life depended on it, because I didn't know what an 8 count was before a pageant. And then I was in my little tweed suit chewing up the scenery for my dramatic monologue, because I was not going to perform on the piano. And by the time I went to change into my mother's evening gown that I had borrowed, I realized I was having fun. And I realized something else as I looked at the other girls as they changed, and I saw that they were shook. One was crying because she had missed the opening choreography steps, and another was crying because her boyfriend hadn't shown up for the pageant, and one was crying because she had a new pimple that they didn't have concealer for. And I realized that we weren't all that different. We were all swans growing into our wings, paddling furiously, trying not to make fools of ourselves. And I went back out for that final question, and I could take a deep breath like I'm doing now and relax. And I found my parents' eyes in the audience and locked on them, and I realized that I had always been a princess to them. So when they called the top 10 and my name was included, I wasn't really surprised. I had good a chance as anyone else, I knew by then. And then it was top 7, top 5, top 2. And it was me and one other girl standing there under the hot light like this one. And my hope, my heart thundered in my chest and it rose up in my throat. And then all of a sudden, runner up. Me. An audible gasp went across the crowd. Or so my mom says, but let's face it, she's biased. And as I took my roses and stepped back into the shadow so the queen could be crowned, I didn't stop smiling. Even though, you know, I did have Vaseline on my teeth. But really, it was because I knew that, in the words of James Baldwin, my crown had already been bought and paid for. I just had to put it on. And there was a silver lining, because I was named Miss Photogenic, which came with a year's worth of free hairstyling. So technically, I did get a new crown twice a month for a whole year. And I consider that a big win, because I was a broke college student. And now, when I'm on stages like that, well, like this one, and I want to run and throw up off stage, I look around and I remember that everybody else is nervous too. And that this is just practice. And we're all practicing. Thank you.
0: That was Alexis Barton. Alexis is an award-winning journalist and writer based in Birmingham, Alabama. She is the Moth Birmingham's first Story Slam winner, and I know this because I was blessed to be hosting that night. Alexis's work has appeared in the Washington Post magazine, Southern Living, and was cited in the Best American Essays 2023. Early in her story, Alexis said that her dream of being Miss Alabama was delusional. But I think it was the great philosopher and prophet, Seal, that once said, "No, we're never going to survive unless we get a little crazy." And we're definitely not going to get our hair done for free twice a month for a year without chasing our dreams. That is for sure. That is for sure, my friends. In a moment, a city girl learns how to farm, and a daughter must become a fierce advocate for her parents. When the Moth Radio Hour continues.

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0: From PRX, this is the Moth Radio Hour. I'm John Good. Our next story was told by Heather Angel at one of our open mic story slams in Boston, where we partner with public radio station WBUR. Here's Heather.
1: So the summer after my freshman year in college, I got a job as a farmhand. And it was 2001, and I was 19 years old. And the couple that were my new bosses, they were in their mid-60s by the time I walked up their driveway in New Hampshire, and they'd been farming for 14 hours a day for 40 years. And the husband would soon and forever become affectionately known to me simply as the old man. And he would wear a different canvas hat every day, perched kind of like a bird on his bald head. And he had like a muddled brow, a furrowed brow, and like two watery blue eyes. And he, his parents were French Canadian, and so he had learned a little bit of French. And he also spoke with a pretty good Boston accent, but it was so slow that it almost had like a Down East vibe. And that was the year that Christina Aguilera's single Lady Marmalade came out on the Moulin Rouge soundtrack. And he would walk around the farm singing, "Voulez-vous coucher avec moi? C'est soi." He was mouthy, he was charming, and he was nobody's fool. And I soon learned that farming was really hard. The first week I worked there, he made me unload a trailer load of 50-pound bags of soil twice. We would be so dirty sometimes when at the end of the day that I'd have to take off my clothes and hose off in the driveway before my mom would let me come into the house. I thought I was going to die in his barn. The hay was so thick in the air that it would get into your lungs and it would like cut any exposed skin and be in your hair and you'd find it like the whole rest of the day. And nobody understood why I loved it so much. And the farm became really like a part of my life as I went on. And it was so different from the life that I was leading otherwise. I was going to school in Chicago. And so every summer I would come home to the farm. And every year I'd go back to school where I'd stay up till 2 a.m. And then at the farm I'd get up at 6 a.m. But I got to do really cool stuff too. Like I used to plant different varieties of pumpkins. And they had names like Cinderella and Jack B. Little and Racer. And they all sounded like bedtime stories. And my life couldn't have been more different than when I went back to school. I was a sophomore during the September 11th attacks, and I got really influenced by these Jesuit priests who talked a lot about nonviolence and peacemaking, and I went to teach-ins for the Iraq War. I rode all night to go to protests on buses. And when I came back to the farm, I realized that the old man did not share my views. We were both Catholic, and I had been introduced to this really radical, peacenik, kind of outside the bounds of the norms, Catholicism. And he was a New Hampshire Republican. So, and he would say, like, really kind of intense revenge stuff. And I would pause and look at him, and I would say, "I can never remember which gospel that's in. Was it Matthew or Mark?" And we like to have fun with each other. And the farm really became like medicine to me in his fields. My life at home was not great at that time. My dad had died a few years earlier, unexpectedly. And my sisters and I weren't really getting along. My family had moved to a much smaller house, and I used to sleep on a cot on the porch. And I didn't really feel like anybody at home really liked me that much. But when I came to the farm, they were always glad to see me. It was sort of like a sober, daytime, dirtier version of Cheers, you know? I knew that when I came back from school, you know, I'd always have a job at the farm, and I started selling Christmas trees for them in the winter, and my college friends soon realized that the old man was more than just my boss. He was something else. And he and his wife, never anyone I called the old lady, too much respect for her for that. Not that there's anything wrong with old ladies, but they kind of became like my surrogate grandparents, and I would come back from the farm visit them even after I stopped working there. I can't remember when they stopped paying me, but at some point I just would come and work. And that continued on in my life. And one time I was visiting them, by this time I was in my early 30s, And his wife looked at me across the table of the farm kitchen, middle of winter, and said, more like it was a question, but it was a statement. You never met a guy you wanted to marry? And I took a deep breath, and I said, well, I don't really date guys anymore. And the old man nodded and said, I knew it. And he had this, like, self-satisfied smirk, you know? And then he said, well, don't expect me to walk you down the aisle at your wedding. And we'd never discussed that. But he knew if anybody was ever going to walk me down the aisle at my wedding, I would want it to be him. So I gave him the cold shoulder for a few months. And then his daughter, who started calling me her little sister some point in the early aughts, found out what happened and read him the riot act, and he called me. He's like, I'm sorry, you know, I'll walk you down the aisle at your wedding if you ever need me to. And then pretty soon he invited my girlfriend to the famous farm Christmas parties. And it carried on like that, and they sold the farm in their mid-80s, and they retired to a condo where they grew tomatoes on their porch. And if you've ever loved a 90-year-old, as these years went on, you know, you hold on to every moment. You know that, like, you can feel the moments passing. And he would leave me these long, kind of sarcastic missives, voicemails with his, like, lyrical voice, like, asking me, where the hell have I been, you know? And I saved all of them. I listened to a bunch of them today. And a few months ago, his daughter called me and told me that the end was near. He'd been sick for a while. So I took the back road to the hospital and drove past the old farm, and the last gasps of autumn were turning the fields like this dull gold. And everybody was there. And by that point, nobody was like, why is that old farmhand here? Like, I was part of the family. And the nurse that night was, her family friends owned a farm, and she said, everybody's out picking today because the frost is coming tonight, you know? And it gave us all this sense of urgency, but also this sense of peace. And the next morning, I woke up before sunrise and took my dog outside, and the frost had come in the night, like silent and crisp. And I knew he was gone before I even got the call. He was a really good farmer till the end. He knew when it was done. And the night before at the hospital, right before I left, I gave him a kiss on the forehead. He had these big meaty hands that I held. And I said, hay's in the barn, old man. The field is empty. I'll meet you there. Thank you.
0: That was Heather Angel. My goodness. Listen, I can't speak for anyone else, but that last line, hay's in the barn, old man. The field is empty. I'll meet you there. That left me in the most reverential and joyous of tears. That is the stuff dreams are made of, words that touch our souls, that move our heart, and that stir our emotions. Heather Angel is a proud New Englander and lives in Massachusetts with her wife and their dog, Samson. She has worked as a farmhand, a summer camp director, and a freelance snow shoveler. She is now a high school teacher and healthcare chaplain. Heather enjoys public libraries, a proper cup of tea, and being the fun aunt. Heather still keeps in touch with the old man's wife and his family. After living in the city for over a decade, she and her wife bought a house near her hometown. It's across the street from a farm. She told us, I think about the old man every day. I keep a picture of him in the visor of my car, and I still go to call him and then remember that I can't. I'm also so grateful for him that a decision to walk up a driveway looking for a job when I was 19 gave me such an incredible and unique relationship.

0: Our next story comes from Ophia Begum Ali. We met Ophia through the Moth Education Program, which brings personal storytelling to high school and college students and educators around the country. The Moth EDU brainstorms stories and gives participants the tools and guidance they need to tell them. We loved Ophia's story so much, we asked them to tell it on our main stage in Charlottesville, Virginia. Hey, listen, I'm from Virginia. It's the VA all day, two up, two down. We told it in Charlottesville, where we partnered with the Paramount Theater. Here is Ophia.
1: I keep a paper bowl on my desk. It's signed and dated July 2025. And my father folded it when he was in the emergency room. And by the time he made that boat, I had been translating for my mom and dad most of my life. And the first time this responsibility falls on my shoulders, I am about 10 years old. And I am wearing a mustard yellow velour tracksuit with Little Princess written across the chest. Nothing says ready for court like rhinestones and anxiety. My mother and I take the E-train to the Queens Criminal Court, and we hold the same cold metal pole in silence. And we hold on like it's the only thing that's keeping us from falling apart. And in the courtroom, the fluorescent lights make everyone seem more miserable than they already feel. It's the first time I see my brother in handcuffs, and his lawyer walks up to us, and she starts talking really fast. The translation back and forth is a bit slow, because I am translating from Sylheti to English and English to Sylheti, except I can't find the word for raiment. The closest translation I can come up with is he stays in jail unless we come up with the money for the judge. Now, I don't understand the criminal legal system, but I do understand my brother is not coming home. So I cut her off and I say, look, lady, I am only 10 years old, and my mother doesn't understand what you're saying. So she squats down so her eyes meet mine. And this time, in a softer voice, she explains where my brother's going, what is bail, and how much we have to pay. And I just nod as if I am comfortable using legal jargon in everyday life. In that moment, I learned a rule. If I don't stand up for my mom and dad, no one else will. But the truth is, I don't want this role. I want to sink into my couch, and I want to watch Saturday morning cartoons with a giant bowl of Cinnamon Toast Crunch. Because everyone knows the milk is the main event. Instead, my weekends are filled with doctor's appointments, visiting a juvenile jail, and translating adult problems. My childhood felt less like a playground and more like jury duty. At school, kids would talk about Disneyland and Six Flags, and I want something to add without killing the vibe. But nobody wants to listen to stories about correction officers yelling at my mother to remove her burqa. So I stayed quiet. My family is from Bangladesh, so that means I speak Sylheti at home, English at school, and survival in between. My parents never sit me down and explain the Bill of Rights, but they teach me the rules of survival in Queens. My mother teaches me how to move without asking for permission, and my father teaches me how to fight without raising my voice. And those lessons follow me into every room I walk into. 20 years later, I am at my legal internship. And they hand me an assignment on something called an outlay hearing. And I go all in until it makes sense, because behind the case law is a 19-year-old kid looking at prison time. Then I get a call from my niece. She tells me that my father's in the emergency room, and he's diagnosed with cancer. I don't know what kind, how bad it is, or how much time we have together. So I go to the hospital to get the full story. And when I'm on the R train, I replay everything my niece told me. When the doctor spoke to my dad, it's all in English. No one bothers to call an interpreter. and I know my father. He nods his head the way immigrants do when the sounds feel familiar, but the meaning never lands. He catches words like his name and his birthday and hopes the rest will work itself out. And I hope that he misunderstood the diagnosis, or maybe we caught it early. But the truth is, I am terrified that this one time I am not there to translate is a moment everything falls apart. So at the hospital, I wait hours for updates. Visiting hours end, and nothing changes. So I leave the hospital, and I start working on the assignment. It felt safer to work on a legal memo than to imagine a life without my father. And I don't sleep. The next morning, I set an alarm to call the hospital every hour. And every hour, the nurse gives me the same response. The doctor will call you. But that call never comes. By the time I submit my assignment, my exhaustion turns into anger. And at first, I feel helpless. But then I realized, I've been doing this my whole life. And then I pull out my phone, and I start Googling hospital policies. I start throwing out words like duty of care and patient rights, like I am starring in a reboot of Ally McBeal. I'm not an expert, but I'm exactly who my father needs me to be. So I go back to the hospital to visit my father and to speak with the patient advocate. And I am careful not to lose my temper around him. And I explain everything, from the silence to the language barrier. And all this man did was send one message to my father's entire care team. And that's when things started changing. They finally call an interpreter, and it's someone who speaks my father's language. And for the first time, my father understands what is happening to his body. And for the first time, he has a voice in his treatment plan. The doctors also call me regularly, and they explain the diagnosis and the next steps. And I have nothing left to say. And that's when the doctor pauses and asks, "How are you feeling?" For a moment, I imagine myself punching him in the face and yelling, "How the f*** do you think I feel?" But instead, I just breathe. Because this time, I choose to be the advocate. But here's a thing I never saw coming. Advocacy gave me something unexpected. Moments to bond with my mom and dad. These moments weren't just about paperwork or appointments anymore. They were real conversations about their dreams and their fears and things they never said out loud. As a kid, I would zone out while my parents were running errands. I would tap the buttons on my Game Boy or feed my Tamagotchi. Meanwhile, my parents were just trying to hold everything together. They never understood what it meant for me when I would miss school and fall behind on my assignments. And I never understood what it meant to leave a community that knew how to hold them up and start over in a country that never spoke their language. One afternoon in the hospital, I asked my father about his favorite memory of school. And he tells me that he dropped out in the third grade after his dad died. And like me, he carried his family on his back when he was just a kid. He smiles and says, "I liked making paper crafts." So I rip off a piece of paper and I say, "Show me." He carefully folds the creases until it forms into a paper boat. And I pretend I don't know so he can take the lead. And when he's done, I ask him to sign it. And he forgets the date. And the advocate in me will never allow him to skip that detail. So I remind him, Never sign your name without the date next to it. To avoid any legal issues and avoid being duped. Now, if I can explain or translate my father's annoyance with me, it would probably be, even on my deathbed, you're giving me legal advice. He hands the paper boat back to me. And that paper boat sits on my desk. It is evidence that being heard can change everything. And it takes me years to realize this, but every single time I was translating for my mom and dad, I was also translating myself, trying to find my place in their world and mine. And that's still my job now. I make sentences sit up straight. Paper may sink in water, but words, if we make them strong enough, they can carry us. Thank you.

0: Conversations with Advocacy and Love is speaking my language. Have you ever felt like you have a story that you'd like to tell us? If so, you can pitch us a story right on our site, themoth.org.
1: I was in the car with my Irish twin, my older sister, in our sleek Ford Tempo 1984 on our way to a medical school interview. It was my dream to go to medical school, but we had no one medical in our family, so I wasn't sure if it was real. Just a dream, reality, who knew? But there we were, driving to the medical school interview, and the car broke down. The amazing Ford Tempo broke down. She said, I'm going to get you to that interview. So I'm not sure how, because we're stuck on the side of the road, and in comes a huge semi, parks right in front of us, and my sister jumps out and goes to talk to the semi driver, and then motions me to come back and to also come into the truck with the semi driver. So dream, death. I'm not sure where we're going here, but for some reason that day I wore this outfit of a long tapestry skirt, I don't know, like an English professor, and a sweater jacket. I don't know. Fashion is not my forte. So in I jump in the car, in the semi, and I ask the gentleman his name. He says, they call me Sneaky Snake. Okay, where are you headed? He said, the state pen. I said, okay. I turn around, and there's a bed behind me full of carnival stuffed snakes. And I say, okay. So he said, I hear we got to get you to an interview. I said, oh, yes, please. So he drops us off at the next exit. I get to the interview. In the interview, they ask me, any recent challenges that you've had? And I said, well, our car broke down, Sneaky Snake, interview, here we are. And so from now on, as a doc, when I have a patient who's a trucker, I always thank them for making my dreams come true.
0: 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In a moment, a woman learns the secret of her grandmother's cooking when the Moth Radio Hour continues.
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0: From PRX, this is the Moth Radio Hour. I'm John Good. Our final story comes from Amina Brown, who told it at a main stage in New Bedford, Massachusetts, where we partnered with the Zyterian Theater. Here's Amina, live at the Moth.
1: There are two reasons I needed to get in my grandma's kitchen. One, to keep her recipes. Two, to catch a man. When I was a little girl, my grandma's kitchen was this magical place. And it didn't matter whether it was your birthday or a holiday or just a regular old Sunday. She'd say, "Baby, what kind of cake you want?" And I'd tell her, "Grandma, I want chocolate cake." And then I'd run outside to play, and I never actually stayed in the kitchen to see what she was doing in there. I just figured she's probably...

0: clapping her hands like LeBron James in the middle of a basketball game, all flower and glitter and abracadabra hands. All I know is, when I came inside from playing, there was a feast. Fried chicken and collard greens, and biscuits and cake. And after the whole meal was over, my grandma would take that leftover fried chicken, set it over to the side. She'd take the cake, set it to the side, slice it, wrap each slice individually in wax paper, tape it closed, and then she'd grab an empty shoebox, line it with paper towels, half fried chicken, half chocolate cake, and each family got their own box to go home with. Maybe an hour into your journey, in the car, on a bus, in a train, you'd lift the lid of that box and feel like heaven was singing back to you, which is why as a grown woman, I needed to return to my grandma's kitchen. My dating life, it wasn't going so well. And some of the old Southern women said, maybe it ain't going well because you can't cook. And I resent the implication. I could cook. I could make spaghetti and meatloaf and tuna fish. Is tuna fish cooking? I went to my grandma and I said, Grandma, if the way to a man's heart is through his stomach, I'm not going to get there like this. You need to teach me all the things you know. She clapped her hands like she does when she gets really excited. And then she looked at me real serious. And I knew we were about to get to work. First assignment, collard greens. I'm there in my grandma's kitchen. We're hip to hip. There are no written recipes for any of this. So I'm just there in the kitchen with her trying to catch some tips and suggestions and take the best notes I can. We start with these big collard green leaves on the stem, soak them in salt water. She takes me through each step of the process, how you got to cut the leaves off the stem and roll them up just right, cut them into 1-inch pieces so they have that perfect bite. We make my grandma's amazing collard greens, but now I got to go back to my first apartment kitchen with its faux granite countertops that I was really proud of and try to make these collard greens by myself. So I do, and I put together a little tasting dish, take it back over to my grandma. She tastes it, and she says, now, baby, I think you got the texture right, but it's a little salty. I go back over a period of weeks, and I try this until finally I hand her that tasting dish. And when it comes back to me, there are no collard greens left in it. She had no notes for me, which means I have graduated. I can move on to my next dish. I mean, I got a lot to learn. I got to make the mac and cheese and the candy yams, the cabbage and the rutabagas. So we do this over a period of a few months until I finally learn all the dishes. Then I meet a man. Things get serious with him, and so I say it's time for me to make my grandma's food for him. I make him this meal, and several months later, he proposed to me. Which means grandma's magic, it really does work. My boyfriend becomes my fiance, becomes my husband. We buy our first home, and my mother-in-law gives me the perfect symbol of a Southern woman's domesticity, the standing KitchenAid mixer. It doesn't matter if you use it. It's just supposed to sit there on your counter so other people can be jealous of you. But me, I wanted to use mine. So I called my grandma and I said, Grandma, I'm turning 35. This is what I want for my birthday. I want you to come to my house. Let's break open this KitchenAid mixer. Teach me how to bake your cakes. You taught me how to make everything except your cakes. She says, baby, let me check my schedule. Changes the subject, hangs up the phone. I wait a week. I call back again. Hey, Grandma, I just wanted to touch base about this again because my birthday's coming up and I thought maybe you could come to my house. We could bake a cake together. She said, now, Mina, that was so long ago, I don't even know if I remember how to bake those cakes anymore. Changes the subject and hangs up the phone again. I wait one more week. I call her back, Grandma, hey, my birthday's coming up, like, right here. And I thought we could come to an agreement about you coming to my house, baking a cake. She says, Mina, I got to tell you something. Now I know you thought I made those cakes from scratch. But Mina, I was using a box mix. And I don't know if you've ever heard the sound of your childhood deflated. But this is what it sounds like, because no, not my grandma. My grandma has no use for a cake mix. My grandma surely gets the eggs directly from the chickens. I mean, surely when my grandma needs flour, she threshes the wheat herself. No. My grandmother does not need a cake mix. She said, and baby, I don't even know if they make that mix I used to use anymore. Starts Googling small batch cake mix, North Carolina, because that's where my grandma's from. I said, well, Grandma, you don't even remember what it was called? She said, well, baby, they used to call it Supermo. And I don't know if you have Southern grandparents, but when you do, sometimes they say things to you and then the consonants just disappear at the end of the things they say. And you're left there to decipher what is being said to you. And she keeps repeating it. And I don't understand what she's saying. And she said, baby, you don't understand me. I said, Grandma, I don't know what you're talking about. She said, baby, you spell it S-U-P-E-R-M-O-I-S-T. Supermodel. And I said, Grandma, you think they don't make Betty Crocker super moist anymore? I said, Grandma, now, I know you don't watch The Walking Dead, but if you did, you would know that when they go in that one abandoned grocery store to get formula for that one baby, you know what's still on the aisle, Grandma? Betty Crocker's super moist. Grandma, did you know you could drive into rural America, pull up to any gas station, and you know what's going to be sitting there on the aisle, Grandma? Betty Crocker's super moist. They're never going to stop making it. It's going to survive the zombie apocalypse, Grandma. Look, let's not worry about this. Can you just come to my house and bake a cake? She agrees. We're back in the kitchen together, hip to hip. I tell her, I want to make a pineapple cake. I find a from-scratch recipe the closest to what I can think her cake would have tasted like. We get in the kitchen together. She starts remembering some things. How you've got to gently take your cake layer out of the cake pan. How you got to poke holes in that middle layer so your pineapple sauce will soak through just right. She teaches me how to make an egg white frosting, and we make a really delicious and really ugly cake. The ugly part was a me thing, not a her. I don't know how to frost a cake. Which is why when my grandma turned 85, all of us have to gather together. Her kids, her grandkids, her great-grandkids, we all gather together in a big old beach house. And now I'm the one in the family who cooks all the food that she taught me how to make. So I slide up to her and I say, Grandma, what kind of cake you want? And she said, now, baby, you know I want a chocolate cake. I want yellow cake with chocolate frosting. And I said, you're going to get that cake, and that cake is going to be super moist. Okay? I get in the kitchen. I've cooked all my things. The cake is my last thing to make. And as I'm stirring up this box mix, I'm just thinking, I'm one of the older grandchildren. Maybe she started this cake mix thing for the younger kids. Not for me. I bake that cake and take a little corner off to taste it, and yes, tastes exactly like my childhood. And she tells me an older woman in the church told her, use the cake mix, but make your frosting from scratch. That's how you'll fool them. And she did, the whole family of us. So after this meal, after we feast, we sit around, soaking her in, asking her all the questions we can think to ask. So I say, Grandma, what was the deal with the shoebox and the fried chicken and the cake? Why'd you do that? She said, oh, I did that because it's what my parents did for me during segregation. In case we took a trip somewhere and there wasn't a safe place to stop, we made food to keep our family safe. She said, I did it for my children during Jim Crow. In case we took a trip and there wasn't a safe place to stop, I made that food to keep our family safe. She said, I did it for you grandchildren because I want you to get home safe too. And then I thought, there's my grandma making magic again, taking injustice, taking a painful history and pouring love in all the places she could get it. Which is why when it's time for my cousins to leave, when they say they got to leave early, they got to head back to work, I mean, I got to keep the tradition going. I got to take that cake, slice it, wrap it in wax paper, tape it closed. I got to hope that cake and wax paper can somehow be a prayer that my cousins will get home safe too. And all these years later, I still got my KitchenAid mixer. I'm still married to that man. We've been married for 14 years. My grandma's 93 years old, and she is still telling us what to do. And I'm always going to be grateful for my grandma, for the magic of her kitchen, and of course, for a small batch, rare to find, little known cake mix called Betty Crocker's Super Moist. Thank you.
1: Amita Brown is a spoken word poet, author, and performing artist whose work interweaves Keeping It Real storytelling, rhyme, and humor. A proud graduate of Spelman College, Amina is the author of the comedic essay collection Never Tell a Black Girl How to Black Girl. You gotta love that title. You gotta love that title. And it is out right now. It is also our sincere hope that she invites us over for Thanksgiving dinner this year. Amina's grandma is turning 94 this year and was in the audience at the Atlanta main stage, where Amina closed the show with this story. After the event was over, audience members lined up to take pictures with her grandma like she was a celebrity. And she absolutely is. She absolutely is, friends. Every year, Amina makes sure her grandma gets yellow cake with chocolate frosting that is super moist. To see photos of Amina and her grandma, or Heather and the Old Man, and to find out more about them and all of our storytellers, go to themoth.org. You can share these stories or others from the Moth Archive. There are Moth events year-round. You can find a show near you and come out and tell a story. The Moth can be found on all major social media platforms. That's it for this episode. We hope that you keep dreaming, that your wildest dreams come true, and that you will join us next time.

0: This episode of The Moth Radio Hour was hosted by John Good. John is a regular host for The Moth, an Emmy winner, a spoken word poet, and John and Barbara's boy. The show was produced by me, Jay Allison, and Michelle Jolowski. Co-producer is Vicki Merrick, associate producer Emily Couch. The stories were directed by Chloe Salmon and Kate Tellers. Additional Grand Slam coaching by Jennifer Hickson and education program coaching by Jonathan Cabral. The Moss leadership team includes Gina Duncan, Christina Norman, Marina Kluche, Sarah Austin Jeunesse, Jordan Cardinale, Caledonia Cairns, Suzanne Rust, Sarah Jane Johnson, and Patricia Urenda. Special thanks to unlikely collaborators for their support of the Moth Education Program. Our pitch came in from Dr. Mary Renzel from Chagrin Falls, Ohio. Moth stories are true as remembered and affirmed by the storytellers. Our theme music is by The Drift. 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

0: From NPR and WBEZ Chicago, this is Wait, Wait, Don't Tell Me, the NPR News Quiz. I'm Alzo Slade.
1: And I'm Peter Sagal. America is feeling down, but there's nothing better for our mood than seeing ourselves through fresh eyes. Yeah, everything's messed up, but we're still the only country where you can get a gallon-sized bucket of Mountain Dew and free refills. We'll ask who's loving the U.S. of A., and Carol Claire Burke, the author of the hit book Yesteryear, tells us what she has against the olden days. Plus, Alzo Slade expresses concern about my pre-show rituals.
0: Are you okay? Why are you in the alley?
1: We'll ask who was worried about who being where on our quiz coming up right after this hour's news.
2: Live from NPR News in Washington, I'm Nora Rahm. Vice President J.D. Vance told Fox News today talks with Iran on ending the war will resume soon. That special envoy Steve Witkoff and Trump's son-in-law Jared Kushner are already in Switzerland. Vance also claimed the Strait of Hormuz is open to ship traffic. Iranian officials say the strait has been closed again. Israeli airstrikes hit Lebanon today. Officials say at least 16 people were killed. This comes one day after Israel and the Iran-backed Hezbollah had agreed to a ceasefire. NPR's Jane Arraf has more.
3: Israel says it's not bound by that agreement, and that agreement ensures Lebanon's sovereignty and territorial integrity. So, meanwhile, Israeli troops are advancing deeper into Lebanon, trying to take a strategic Hezbollah position. Hezbollah is attacking tanks and troops to prevent that advance. And then you have Iran, where officials are blaming the U.S. reining in Israel, and they say there are consequences if this continues. But for now, the main thing is they indicate that they're willing to hold those scheduled talks with the U.S. aimed at forging a permanent agreement.
2: NPR's Jane Arraf. Tension between Senate Republicans and President Trump is nearing a breaking point. Trump is venting frustration that the chamber is refusing to pass a strict voter ID law. NPR's Sam Greenglass has more.
4: Senate Majority Leader John Thune had a plan to reauthorize a key spy tool, confirm a permanent director of national intelligence before Trump's more controversial acting pick could take over. Then, in the middle of the night, Trump fired off a post blowing up that plan. Republican Senator Lisa Murkowski of Alaska later compared it to sled dogs.
5: If some big distraction, like a moose, comes through and you got half the team going over here and half the team going over here, it is chaos. And then what that musher has to do is he's got to stop and spend all of his time untangling this mess.
4: Thune says he's trying to stay focused on an agenda that will help Republicans win the midterms. Sam Greenglass, NPR News, Washington.
2: All three major stock indexes ended the short holiday week in a high note. NPR's Emily Kopp has more.
6: The announcement of a deal to end the war with Iran and reopen the Strait of Hormuz so oil can flow again was good news for investors and for drivers. Gas dipped below $4 a gallon. But inflation is still the highest it's been in more than 3 years. So even though the Federal Reserve left interest rates alone this week, policymakers indicated they might have to raise rates in the future to combat inflation. Meanwhile, SpaceX, the new stock on the block, soared higher. It ended the trading week on Thursday up 15%. For the week, both the Dow and the S&P 500 index rose less than 1%, while the Nasdaq climbed 2.4%. Emily Kopp, NPR News.
2: This is NPR News. Russian bombs hit an apartment block in the Ukrainian city of Kharkiv early this morning. Officials say at least one person was killed, 9 others were wounded, including at least one child. The Ukrainian Air Force says it shot down 92 of 99 Russian drones launched overnight. Moscow has not yet commented on the attack. The Lincoln Memorial reflecting pool remains covered in algae. The water turned a deep shade of green just days after a more than $14 million renovation. The bloom has drawn attention as events marking America's 250th anniversary prepare to get underway on the National Mall. NPR's Rachel Treisman reports.
7: Experts say algae growth is not unexpected in the stagnant, shadeless waters of the reflecting pool. It was likely helped by the recent renovations that turned the pool American flag blue. Here's swimming pool specialist Steve Goodale.
8: The new darker interior surface is going to absorb more sunlight. It is going to result in water that's warmer, and that ultimately is going to lead to more prolific algae growth.
7: The National Park Service is using hydrogen peroxide and what it calls nanobubbles to oxidize the algae, which workers are vacuuming up. In the meantime, observers have noticed pieces of the new blue paint peeling off and floating to the surface. Rachel Treisman, NPR News.
2: The Italian foreign minister was scheduled to attend a U.S.-Italy business forum in Miami this weekend. That's been canceled. President Trump had claimed that Italian Premier Giorgia Meloni had begged for a photograph with him during the G7 summit. Meloni posted a video that claim was completely fabricated and that Italy and I do not beg. I'm Nora Rahm, NPR News.
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1: From NPR and WBEZ Chicago, this is Wait, Wait, Don't Tell Me, the NPR News Quiz. I'm the guy so new here, I'm still looking for the bathroom code. I'm Alzo Slade, and here's your host at the Studebaker Theater at the Fine Arts Building in Chicago, Illinois, Peter Sagal.
2: Thank you, Alzo. Thank you, everybody. We had a great show for you today. Later on, we're going to be talking to Caro Claire Burke, author of Yesteryear, the book of the summer. That's the one about the tradwife influencer who's mysteriously transported back into the real olden days of 1855 where, okay, spoiler alert, everything kind of sucks. But you can take advantage of our modern era by picking up your phone and giving us a call. The number is 1-888-WAIT-WAIT. That's 1-888-924-8924. Now let's welcome our first listener contestant. Hi, everyone. Wait, wait, don't tell me.
3: Hi, this is Alicia Booker. I'm calling from Cincinnati, Ohio.
2: I love Cincinnati, the Queen City. We've been there only once. I hope to go back. What do you do there?
3: I am a high school social studies teacher.
2: Oh, my goodness. That is a noble profession. How are the kids doing these days?
3: They're doing pretty good. I mean, right now they're on summer break, so they're fantastic.
2: That's great. Well, Alicia, welcome to our show. Let me introduce you to our panel this week. First up, it's the writer of the Seriously Pop Culture Newsletter for the Washington Post. It's Shane O'Neill.
4: Hello, Alicia. How are you?
2: Next, she's a comedian and an Emmy-nominated TV writer. It's Karen Chi.
5: Hi.
2: And finally, an actor and writer you can see in the two-man improv show Two Square at UCB New York on July 1st. It's Peter Gross.
6: Hello.
2: So, Alicia, welcome to the show. You're going to play Who's Alzo this time? Alzo Slade is going to perform for you three quotations from this week's news. If you can correctly identify or explain just two of them, you'll win our prize. Any voice from our show you might choose for your voicemail. You ready to go?
3: You bet.
2: Okay. Your first quote is a visitor from Australia, one of many people currently marveling at America's splendors.
7: I get free refills as many times as I want. Bring it on.
2: That person, like many, had come to the United States for what big sporting event?
3: That would be the World Cup.
2: Yes, the World Cup. Social media is filled with visiting soccer fans fascinated by America. They're posting about our wide grocery store aisles, gas stations, larger than their parliament buildings. It's really, I have to admit, it's kind of refreshing to see America through their eyes. I feel proud now of how giant our trucks are and how many flavors of caffeinated beef jerky flavors we have.
4: I'm just thrilled that people come here and like us.
2: Yeah.
4: I thought that they were going to either not come or come and just sort of be really upset with us.
8: Yes. Well, to be fair, they like our snacks. They're not saying they like us.
2: Yeah. I mean, some people, they're praising ranch dressing. They've never had that before.
4: Yes, that's
5: right. Did you see they were like, we got to bring ranch dressing to Italy. Have you seen that? I was like, I think Italy's fine.
2: Yeah, don't. No, don't.
4: That sounds like what the Olive Garden is.
2: Pretty much.
4: It's like ranch dressing in Italy put together.
8: It also sounds like if you bring a koala to another country, like an invasive species, all the food turns to ranch.
5: Americans are the invasive species of the world.
8: Exactly.
4: Right. The next time you go to Italy, you're going to order lasagna, and it's going to be like ranch dressing all over the place.
2: Well, they're being impressed with us. The foreign fans are also really impressing Americans. One Boston bar owner.
4: Boston!
2: And
4: they're cheering for the word bar.
2: And he says, and remember, this is Boston. He said the Scottish fans there to see the Scottish national team play drink like no one he's ever seen. He said they literally drank all the liquor he had in his bar. It is truly superhuman when a customer at your bar tells you it's last call.
4: And that was just like four Scottish guys. It wasn't even like...
2: All right, very good, Alicia. Your next quote is about somebody planning their wedding.
7: It would be an Eras Tour level production.
2: That was an event producer commenting about how who could pull off the wedding she is reportedly planning to stage at Madison Square Garden.
3: That'd be none other than Taylor Swift.
2: Who else? Of course, Taylor Swift. Miss Swift has reportedly reserved Madison Square Garden for her upcoming wedding. Of course, when you think about it, how could anyone start their lives together without a 45-person urinal?
5: I wonder if they allot seating based on how much she likes you. So you're like excited to be invited and then you're up in the nosebleeds.
2: I mean, it is a little weird when you think about it. Apparently, she's going to have 1,000 guests, right? And if you could afford to have 1,000 of your close friends come to your wedding, why would you do it in one of the only places in the world that can host that many people and still look empty?
4: Yeah. Wait, so it's going to be 1,000 people in a place that holds 20,000
2: exactly,
4: people.
2: Right.
5: Wow.
2: And
4: so imagine, so if you're in the nosebleeds, she really hates you.
2: When you think about it, okay. Madison Square Garden. She's going to throw a party in Madison Square Garden. Impressive. But anybody can rent Madison Square Garden if you have the cash. She's Taylor Swift. She could do it anywhere. She could have the first wedding in the Strait of Hormuz.
4: I hear that's open now.
2: Yeah. Well, if it's not.
8: But we know that that costs $300 billion.
2: Yeah, exactly.
4: That's true.
2: So, Alicia, your last quote is a text that was sent from a parent to their college-aged kid as the kid was going through a Taco Bell drive-thru.
7: Are you okay? Why are you in an alley?
2: So that parent is among the many, many parents who are using their phones to do what with their adult children?
3: Oh, track their location?
2: Yes, exactly right. This week, NPR covered a rising trend in which parents are still tracking their adult children on their phones. They asked if it was healthy for parents to keep such a close watch when their kids are independent adults. Well, the independent adult children asked, "Hey, Mom, can I have $25?
5: I do the reverse, which is I track my parents, but they don't track me.
2: Oh, really?
5: Yeah.
4: Wait, so tell me about this. Yeah. What are you hoping to, like, gain from this? Are you hoping to prevent them from doing something?
5: I'm trying to prevent them from partying and doing hard drugs all the time.
2: I will say I have met at least, I think, your mother.
5: Yes,
2: right?
5: You
2: and
5: have.
2: And she's lovely.
5: So
2: but
5: sweet.
2: Even
5: yeah.
2: as you said that, I had this image of that scene in the movie Aliens
5: yeah.
2: where he's looking at the tracker and it's like, oh my God, they're inside the walls.
4: Yeah, exactly. Yeah.
2: There are a lot of benefits to this for the kid, and not even if you're lucky enough to have your drug dealer live right next to the public library. I mean, it's weird for the kid, especially as they get older, because not only are you at risk of your mom texting you, "Are you at a strip club?" You're also at risk of your dad texting you, "Are you at Flash Dancers? Is Rebecca there?"
4: Or, "We're both at Flash Dancers."
2: He's holding yes. his phone and waving.
4: Whoa.
2: Alzo, how did Alicia do in our quiz?
7: Alicia did fantastically well. 3 out of 3, perfect score.
2: That's great, Alicia. Congratulations. Thank you so much for playing and enjoy your summer off.
3: Thank you so much. Bye.
2: Take care. Bye-bye.

0: panel. Now it is time for you to answer some questions about this week's news. Shane, a new study has proven scientifically what everybody has always just known. If you want French fries to taste better, just do what?
1: Eat them.
2: No.
1: Add more salt?
0: No.
1: Fry them harder?
0: No.
1: Get someone else to pay for them?
0: No, it doesn't. It does involve someone else.
1: Oh, eat them off someone else's plate?
0: Yes, steal them.
1: Yeah.
0: Oh. Stolen French fries taste better. Subjects in this experiment were served French fries of their own, and then asked to compare the taste to fries that they had taken from somebody else. And they said the stolen fries were crispier, saltier, and overall more enjoyable. And as for the best fries of all, just carjack somebody in the drive-thru.
3: Wow, okay, so seagulls must be so happy.
0: Exactly right. That's why they do it. That's why they do it. There's a gradation, right? This is true. First, your own fries, they taste fine. Fries someone gave to you taste better. That's true. Fries you stole from someone without their permission taste better than that. And the tastiest fries, again, proven by science, are the product of, quote, high-risk covert taking.
1: I feel this way. This is how I feel about money. Yeah, if you earn it, it's fine. But if you steal it, it's great.
0: Yeah.
1: Especially high risk, like a nice heist, good bank heist.
4: That's how Europeans felt about Native American land here.
0: Yeah. Oh, wow.
1: Yeah, Spain is fine, but have you seen the Americans?
0: Oh, my God.
1: Oh, boy.
2: Have they tried this with other foods? Like fries are a particularly easily stolen food.
0: Brazil
2: has, like, a bisque. You know,
1: like, that's you pick the hardest food to steal. It's like scooping.
0: I'm just imagining like Tom Cruise being lowered from the ceiling on a cable with a spoon,
3: a straw,
0: lapping it up like a cat.
4: No, the best way to steal a bisque is with a piece of bread.
1: This is going to be a good way, though. If it was good for other foods, it would be a good way to get kids to eat vegetables. Be like, steal that broccoli off your brother's plate.
3: That's actually so
1: delicious.
3: Genius.

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0: 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I'm Alzo Slade. We're playing this week with Peter Gross, Karen Chi, and Shane O'Neill. And here again is your host at the Studebaker Theater in Chicago, Illinois, Peter Sagal.
1: Thank you, Alzo. Thank you so much. Right now it's time for the Wait, Wait, Don't Tell Me Bluff, the listener game. Call 1-888-WAIT-WAIT to play any of our games on the air. Hi, you're on Wait, Wait, Don't Tell Me.
2: Hi, this is Kevin from Plymouth, Massachusetts.
1: Plymouth, Massachusetts. There at the start of Cape Cod, what do you do there?
2: I plot accessory dwelling units in people's backyards.
1: Oh, you plot secondary dwelling units in people's backyards.
2: That's exactly it.
1: I didn't understand. I thought you were saying something else with a thick Boston accent, and I couldn't understand. Do you build or do you plan?
2: Both.
1: That's really cool. That's really cool. Well, congratulations on that good work. Kevin, it's great to have you with us. You're going to play our game in which you must try to tell truth from fiction. Alzo, what's Kevin's topic?
0: Aha.
1: Aha. Not just what Alzo said when he finally found out where we hide the good snacks. That, of course, was also the name of the 80s band whose song Take On Me became a global hit back then. The band made the news this week, though, for a rather surprising reason. Our panelists are each going to tell you about it, pick the real one, and get the weight waiter of your choice on your voicemail. You ready to play?
2: I'm ready.
1: Okay, first up, it's Shane O'Neill.
3: Remember the music video for A-ha's biggest hit, Take On Me? The one where a woman is pulled into a comic book, and the animation is somehow, like, really impressive and really, really bad at the same time? Well, that woman has a name, Bunty Bailey. And as of last week, Bunty Bailey has an OnlyFans. After several recent appearances at comic book conventions where she spent hours signing A-ha singles, Bunty realized that she still had a devoted and very socially awkward fan base. Bunty says that she is actually rather modest, so how does she take on the challenge of adult content? Well, every time things get a little spicy, she activates an AI filter that renders her in the sketchy, animated style of the music video. It's a surprise when people subscribe, she said, but most of these super fans love it. I mean, these people are super, super weird. And for the few people who are disappointed, who cares? They'll be gone in a day or
1: two. I'm sorry, we have to stop. All our equipment just shattered.
3: Oh, I can do it again.
1: Oh, no.
0: We got it the first time.
1: That was great. Yeah.
3: Louder?
4: They're singing in mind.
1: The model who starred as the heroine of the famous music video, now on OnlyFans, where she uses that animated effect to keep things modest. Your next aha moment comes from Karen Chi.
5: Earlier this year, after her beloved grandmother Peggy passed away, 28-year-old Madeline Michelson took on the sobering task of cleaning out her grandma's bedroom. Peggy had been a meticulous woman who'd served as treasurer in multiple clubs and kept records of her finances throughout her life. So when Michelson came across yet another three-ring binder, she assumed it to be some more boring tax documents. But she was wrong. Inside, she found something else. Pages and pages of obsessive details about her grandma's celebrity crushes. Said Michelson lovingly, "Oh my God, grandma was a freak." It's true, the innocuously plain binder was actually a handwritten log about men like George Clooney and Matthew McConaughey, complete with carefully cut and pasted photos and facts, including their zodiac signs. But even more surprising, the man featured the most? 80s band A-ha's frontman Morten Harket, proving that no matter how old you are, you can always be a tween girl with questionable taste. Losing a loved one is difficult for so many reasons, including the fact that you wish you'd asked more questions when they were alive. And this is definitely true for Michelson, who'd give anything to turn back time and ask, Grandma, what the hell?
1: A woman finds her grandma's file of her favorite hutties, and the hottest of them, the lead singer of A-ha. Your last story of an A-ha anecdote comes from Peter Gross.
4: In the wake of their thrilling NBA championship this week, the New York Knicks revealed an unlikely secret to success. The A-ha song, Hunting High and Low. The brooding track about the obsessive search for a lost love was their pregame hype song. As their star guard Jalen Brunson told the New York Post, most teams go with high-energy hip-hop, but my favorite music to get psyched to is moody Nordic pop. After they lost Game 3 to the Spurs, Brunson knew the team needed a down-tempo kick in the pants, so he lit some aromatherapy candles, dimmed the lights, and played them the following lyrics. She's sound asleep, and she's sweeter now than the wildest dreams. There's no end to the lengths I'll go, hunting high and low. I explained to Kat, OG, and the others that it works pretty well if you just replace she with NBA championship, said Brunson. It's a trick that worked really well in the 90s when the Chicago Bulls used to sing the Neil Diamond song, Sweet NBA Championship, ba, ba, ba.
1: All right. So A-ha popped up in our feeds this week for one of these reasons. Was it from Shane, the model from the video, now on OnlyFans, showing off her animated self? From Karen Chi, a woman found that her grandmother's meticulous records of hutties praise the lead singer of A-ha as the hottest of them all. Or from Peter Gross, turns out the secret to the Knicks championship was adopting the little-known A-ha ballad, Hunting High and Low, as their fight song.
2: Goodness gracious.
1: Goodness gracious indeed, sir.
2: You know, I think just because Shane hit the note so perfectly, I might have to go with Shane's story.
1: You've chosen Shane's story. To bring you the correct answer, we spoke to an expert on the real one.
6: There are points in time when people seek again the celebrity crushes they had in their adolescence.
1: That was Chapman University professor and crush researcher Dr. Rebecca Tokachinsky talking about Grandma's Secret Binder. I'm afraid you didn't win our game, but you did earn a point for Shane, and I think he deserved one for that performance.
3: Yes. And I will do a recording on your voicemail for free.
1: I know. And I can singing that song, no doubt.
3: I can be the tone, even.
1: I will say, we've been talking about the song all week in our office and now here on stage, and none of us but Shane had the guts to actually try to sing it. So there you go. Congratulations, Shane. Thank you so much for calling and playing with us.
2: Thank you so much.
1: Bye-bye. And now the game we call Not My Job. Almost as soon as it was published, Carol Clare Burke's novel Yesteryear was declared the book of the summer. The story of a trad wife influencer who has to survive after being transported mysteriously to the 1850s was an instant bestseller. It's already being developed into a movie starring Anne Hathaway. And we're so excited. Carol Clare Burke is joining us here on what is undoubtedly the NPR News Quiz of the summer. Carol Clare Burke, welcome to Wait, Wait, Don't Tell Me.
7: Thank you. Thank you for having me.
1: It's a pleasure to talk to you. I devoured your book this week like millions of other people, really enjoyed it. It's a thrill to talk to you. I would summarize the book as trad wife gets tradded. That's me. How would you do it?
7: Oh, I think that you're one step ahead of me. I think that's a really, really nice summary. Mine's usually much longer.
1: Oh, really? Because I imagined, and I have no idea how it actually happened, that when you first came up with the idea, it was so simple. It's like, what if you took one of these trad wife influencers who always praises the old way of living, and you actually made her do that? against her will.
7: Yeah. I mean, I'd like to sound smarter, but that's exactly what happened. It was that elevator pitch, and then it was the title yesteryear, and then I was kind of off to the races.
1: Right. And were you, as you came up with that, I know you've been in media and writing about these people, but were you like a fan of these people, the real Tradwife influencers?
7: You know, I think that I was kind of obsessed with the videos and I didn't get why, because like I'm, you know, I have a degree, I'm a working woman, I'm secular, and I was like obsessed with buying a honeybee oven and I didn't understand why. I was like, what's happening to me? And so I think because of that, I really decided to start researching the visuals a little bit more because I kept seeing them online.
1: I feel I should ask this, I hope for other people of like mind, what is a honeybee oven?
7: Okay, I don't exactly know.
1: But it's beautiful. It's great. You have to have one.
7: Yes, if I can pay an artisanal carpenter to make me one from scratch, I think that my life will probably improve.
1: Right. Now, speaking of your life improving, this is an extraordinary story of how your first novel became the subject of a bidding war between publishers and then a bidding war in Hollywood producers, even before it was published, which is pretty cool, I have to admit. But I understand you had your share of rejection before that?
7: I did, yes. I was rejected for about a decade prior to that.
1: Not this particular book, but by other ideas and other book ideas, and people are like, yeah, no.
7: Yeah, exactly. I think that it's good to build a healthy skin when you're a writer, and I certainly did so by just applying to everything and always getting told no.
1: Right. And have you had your limo driver take you around to all those offices and you laugh at them?
7: No, but I really enjoyed, I had a few screenshots where I was like, this person's going to know that this was their email. And that was
1: oh, yeah, I saw that. You were showing on TV some of the rejections you got. Because yeah. I imagine...
4: when there was like, we don't want you here at HarperCollins where I am the editor.
1: But, I mean, it must have been a little weird because this is every writer's dream. You know, you're sitting there, you're working in this novel, and you're saying, oh, my God, the Hollywood's going to go nuts for this. There'll be a bidding war. In your case, there was...
7: Yeah.
1: How weird was that?
7: Oh, it's psychotic. I still don't fully believe it. And I think that's probably a good thing. I think it's probably been a blessing for me that I don't really... I've been very dissociative, so that's a problem for my future therapist.
1: Yeah, I see. It's like...
4: Future therapist? What? Let's talk about the fact you're not in therapy. That's fascinating. Yeah.
7: I wouldn't have written this book if I was in therapy. Yeah,
1: I want to get to the book in a second, but your character, as I've said, the principal character, Natalie, is a Tradwife influencer. Mm-hmm. The novel has the feel of reality. Like, this must be what it's like to be a Tradwife influencer or an influencer. You're not one. How did you find out what their lives are like?
7: Well, a lot of this book is about misinformation. And so part of the, without giving any spoilers away, I didn't really take much time to try to embody any one Tradwife influencer. It was more just getting into the mind of a woman who doesn't want to be in the world anymore. And that was kind of where I had a jumping off point from.
1: Yeah, I know you had to say that it's not based on anyone for legal reasons, but really, who is it?
7: Once we get off this video, just text me and I'll...
1: Okay, that's great. Because apparently there's like a lot of people saying, oh, I think it's this person, or I think there's like one Tradwife influencer who's got a farm, just like Natalie does, and she's like, no, it's not me. It's really not me. And which I guess is also flattering, that like people are like having to deny being your model.
7: Yeah, I don't think anyone would publicly come out and say, yes, I am Natalie. And so that's kind of a nice defensive reflex for my book in that way.
1: And I say this with all sympathy. But maybe I'm not going to ask you the question, but I'll ask how you're dealing with the question. Mm-hmm. Someone like you, who has an amazingly successful, deservedly so, debut as a novelist or anything else, always gets asked, well, what are you going to do next? Have you come up with a way of dealing with that question?
7: Oh, that's not even the top five of the
1: really?
7: Worst questions. I get asked on this tour. I mean, I'm writing. I'll keep writing long after people aren't reading my book. I mean, I've always been a writer, so yeah, I'm working on my next novel.
1: Right. Is it also going to be like about another internet subculture? Like
7: the the working title is Yesteryear 2, Natalie in Space. Yeah, I mean, I gotta buy that.
1: Yeah. Well, Carol Clareberg, it is a pleasure to talk to you. And we have asked you here to play a game we're calling...
0: Yesteryear, Meet Yearbook.
1: Your hit novel is called Yesteryear, so we thought we'd ask you about yearbooks. Answer 2 to 3 questions about those wonderful souvenirs of times we would rather not remember. And you will win a prize for one of our listeners, the voice of anyone they might choose from our show. Alzo, who is author Carol Claire Burke playing for?
0: Katrina Anderson of Manchester, Massachusetts.
1: All right, you ready to play?
7: Sorry, Katrina. I'll try.
1: Here's your first question. When he was nominated for the Supreme Court some years ago, the high school yearbook of Neil Gorsuch came under some scrutiny. Why? A, he was voted by his class most pompous. B, he had jokingly listed himself as a member of the, quote, Fascism Forever Club. Or C, someone had written in it, have a great summer and overturn Roe v. Wade.
7: I'm going to go with B, Fascism Forever.
1: That's right.
8: Oh, God.
1: And I should say,
8: a boy can dream.
1: As he was making a little joke. As far as we know, there
7: aren't
1: was
7: we all?
1: Yeah. There was no, as far as we know, there was no Fascism Forever Club at Georgetown Prep in those years. All right. Here's your next question. Despite the yearbook club's best efforts, and we know they work hard, sometimes errors slip through, as in which of these, which happened to a Rhode Island school this month, A, the cover of the yearbook featured a misspelled word, school. B, all of the photos in the yearbook were of the graduating class of 1926. Or C, every single senior was listed as a member of the Model Railway Club.
7: I'm going to go with A.
1: You're going to go with A. They misspelled the word school. You're right. So that's a bad typo, yes. But in future years, the 2026 yearbook from Johnston Senior High School will be quite valuable. You're doing very well here. Here's your last question. This spring as well, also this spring, parents at an elementary school in Florida complained because their yearbook featured what? Was it A, a retiring cafeteria lady quoted as saying, no more shoveling slop to tots? Or B, a joke picture of the teachers all doing shots in the faculty lounge. Or C, a picture of a toddler flipping the bird.
7: This is Florida.
1: It is, yes. So all bets are off.
7: Yeah, this is Florida, so I'm going to go with B.
1: You're going to go with B, a joke picture of the teachers all doing shots in the faculty lounge. I am sure that's happened. But this particular yearbook brought some criticism because it featured a picture of a toddler with her middle finger raised. And here's the best part. It was part of an ad placed by that child's parents. You know, one of those congratulations graduate ads? They thought it was cute. Alzo, how did Carol Burke do in our quiz?
0: She did enough. 2 out of 3, which is good for me.
1: There you go. Carol Claire Burke's best-selling book is Yesteryear. Carol Claire Burke, thank you so much for joining us on Wait, Wait, Don't Tell. It's a pleasure to talk to you. And thanks for the book. Take care.
9: If I could turn back time, if I could find a way.
1: In just a minute, a handbag 65 million years in the making. 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

0: 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From NPR and WBEZ Chicago, this is Wait, Wait, Don't Tell Me, the NPR News Quiz. I'm Alzo Slade. We're playing this week with Peter Gross, Shane O'Neill, and Karen Chi. And here again is your host at the Studebaker Theater in Chicago, Illinois, Peter Sagal.
1: Thank you, Alzo. Thank you so much, everybody. In just a minute, it's the game the anti-Limerick media doesn't want you to know about. It's our listener Limerick challenge. If you'd like to play, give us a call at 1-888-WAIT-WAIT. That's 1-888-924-8924. Right now, panel, some more questions for you from the week's news. Shane, this week we learned about a new trend in travel, catering to people who want to spend their vacations doing what?
2: Stay inside for their whole vacation.
1: That's almost right. It's usually an inside activity, but it's nice to do it sometimes by the pool if the light's good.
2: Well, the last time they called the police, so. reading?
1: Yes, reading. Oh, yeah. Vacation packages for people who just want to read.
2: Smart. Whoa.
1: Right. They're offering vacation packages built entirely around, quote, reading and relaxing. And no one's happier about this trend than your introverted niece who's wondering if she can just read in your office after dinner, if that's okay. These packages are aimed at those people who want to go on vacation, but they don't want to go parasailing, thank you. They just want 2 hours to read by the pool without interruption. Forget sandals. We found the perfect resort for you. It's called Spotty Wi-Fi.
3: It's called chairs.
1: Exactly.
2: This is actually true. My friend Eric, he and his husband have been doing this for years, where they go on two vacations a year, the adventure vacation where they like go parasailing or whatever, and then the reading vacation where they just choose a body of water and read next to it.
4: That sounds amazing. Do you think they're looking for a third?
2: Maybe, but I don't think it's you.
4: Okay. I'm listening and I'm learning.
3: Do you have a brother or cousin?
1: This is a true story. I once took a book on vacation.
4: Wow, and congratulations.
1: Thank you. That's it. That's all I just wanted to say.
5: And was this one of the ones you wrote, Peter?
1: No. No, sadly, nobody reads those. No, so I've been really, really distracted and hadn't really been able to focus on the book, so I took it on vacation. And once I got on vacation, I opened it up to where I had left off, and I said, you know, I've been so spotty about my reading, I can't remember what's going on. I'll start again from the beginning. But vacation itself was so distracting that I actually didn't get as far in the book as I had on the first attempt. So by the end of the vacation, I had read minus 75 pages of a book, which I thought was impressive.
2: And then when you told this story, your wife was like, I'm going on my own vacation next year!
1: Well, yes, but that has nothing to do with that. Karen, a home organization expert, has found that the reason many people can't declutter their homes is that they believe there is such a thing as nice, desirable what?
4: Trash.
1: Right. Nice garbage, nice trash, nice clutter.
4: Oh, okay.
1: Nice garbage is defined for these purposes as trash that for some reason you think is just too nice to throw out, even though you have no use for it. Like, you know, really pretty shopping bags from a nice store or, like, empty glass sauce jars. They'll be useful for something. Or shoeboxes from a particularly expensive brand. You know, you look at that shoebox, you don't need it, but you think, man, there's going to be a day when we do need that shoebox. That hamster can't live forever.
4: Peter, I'm gently panicking. I've got so many nice little glass bottles.
1: Yeah, that's...
4: Yeah, and I didn't know what to use them for, but they're too nice to throw away, so I filled them with cereal.
3: You can't

0: that cereal out.
1: Okay, hang on. So, so you have nice bottles. Like,
2: yes.
1: Like, what came in the merchandise? What kind of bottles were you talking about?
2: I think they were, like, juice bottles. Juice, but they're, like,
1: juice
2: glass.
1: Bottles, of course.
3: What kind of cereal are you fitting in that small little hole?
2: Well, this is the problem, is I bought cereal to put in the...
1: Wait a minute. So you were just like... So you were like, wait a minute. I've got these bottles. I have no use for them. I don't want to throw them out. You know what would be look really decorative? If I filled them with Fruity Pebbles.
2: Yeah.
1: Say...
2: Listen, you joke. This is my life.
0: Wait a minute, Karen.
4: What do you do with that gorgeous Fruity Pebbles box? Because you can't throw that away.

0: or Rusty.
1: Coming up, it's Lightning Fill in the Blank, but first it's the game where you have to listen for the rhyme. If you'd like to play on air, call or leave a message at 1-888-WAIT-WAIT. That's 1-888-924-8924. You can see us most weeks right here at the Studebaker Theater in beautiful downtown Chicago. You can also catch us on the road. We'll be at the beautiful Riverside Theater in Milwaukee on July 9th. Thank you, Milwaukee and or Riverside Theater fans. And at the Green Music Center in Sonoma, California on July 30th. I like every place has its ambassadors. That's wonderful. For tickets and information about all our live events, just go over to nprpresents.org. Hi, you're on Wait, Don't Tell Me.
2: Hey, Peter, this is Andrew calling from Kansas City.
1: Hey, Andrew, how are things in beautiful Kansas City, a place I love?
2: They're great. We've got the World Cup here, so
1: really?
2: Busy.
1: Oh, I didn't realize that. I haven't been noticing the venues. What teams are playing there, and have you met any of their fans walking around Kansas City?
2: I haven't met any yet, but I think we have Argentina has stayed here. England stayed here. There's two others that I don't. Algeria's here.
1: So obviously you're a very invested fan.
2: I really am, yeah.
1: Right, right. Well, welcome to the show, Andrew. Alzo Slade right here is going to read you three news-related limericks, but he's going to stop before he finishes. He's going to leave out the last word or phrase. You have to fill that in. If you do that two times out of three, you will win our prize, the voice of anyone you might choose from our show for your voicemail. Are you ready to go?
2: I'm ready.
1: Here's your first limerick.
3: 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It's a purse with the skin from a...
2: A T-Rex.
1: Yes, a T-Rex. This week, a purse made from the recreated skin of a Tyrannosaurus Rex went up for auction in Europe. Why a T-Rex? Because nobody can name even one other dinosaur. And, by the way, if you're trying and failing, Barney does not count. Now, you might be thinking, wait, they found a living T-Rex and immediately killed it to make a purse? That's ballsy. No. What happened was they grew synthesized skin in a lab from some protein found in a T-Rex fossil, and then they took that synthesized skin and made a purse. So if you've ever wondered what was at the gift shop at Jurassic Park, now you know.
4: More like Jurassic Park Avenue, am I right?
1: Oh, my God.
4: I actually read about this story ahead of time.
1: Yes.
4: Have you seen the purse?
1: I have not myself seen the purse.
4: Well, it looks like a bag made of T-Rex skin. And if I'm right, I think it sold for like a quarter of the asking price. I think they priced it at like $600,000, and it sold for like $32,000.
1: Wow.
4: A steal!
1: As it were. All right, very good. Here is your next limerick.
3: Though lost teeth and sharp falls make us shake, they are not what jolts most folks awake. What breaks nightly bliss is a slither and hiss. The world dreams of a poisonous...
2: Snake.
1: Snake, yes. According to search data, the thing people all over the world dream about most are snakes.
5: What?
1: And yes, people do Google the meaning of their dreams, and it turns out, you look at the data, most often they Google, why do the penises I dream about all appear as snakes? Turns out that this data is regionally sorted out. Most snake dreams happen in countries with high snake populations. Makes sense, right? You're scared of something, it's a source of tension, anxiety, it shows up in your dreams. That's why I'm always dreaming about my biggest fear, sitting on something wet on the train.
4: So, like, if you're in a country with a lot of snakes, everyone's dreaming of snakes.
1: Like, people most often have bad dreams about snakes.
4: So if you go to the suburbs, everyone's having dreams about golden doodles.
1: You'd expect, right?
5: I did move to L.A. last year, and I have had nightmares about traffic.
1: There you are,
5: yeah.
1: See?
5: Yeah.
1: Proving the thing. There you are. Here is your last limerick, Andrew.
3: Our dexterous side is quite deft, while the other one's weak and bereft. And yet when we walk, we will counter the clock. In a crowd, we all turn to
2: the left.
1: Yes, human beings, it turns out, all, every one of us, has a natural tendency to turn left, to move in a counterclockwise direction. And scientists have no idea why. When moving in crowds, people veer to the left. Then it's one step to the right. Then you do the time warp again.
0: So the Brits are right when they drive on that side of the street.
6: They were sort of left. They were like more in touch with their feelings, which is the first time anybody has ever said that about British people. Also, how did Andrew do in our quiz?
3: 3 out of 3. Great job, Andrew.
6: Congratulations, Andrew. Well done.
2: Thank you.
6: You've won our prize, the voicemail of your choice, and a T-Rex purse. No one else wanted it. Thank you for playing, Andrew.
2: Perfect.
6: Bye-bye.
2: Thanks, Peter. Thank you.

0: It's time for our final game, Lightning Fill in the Blank. Each of our players will have 60 seconds in which to answer as many fill-in-the-blank questions about the week's news as they can. Each correct answer now worth 2 points. Alzo, can you give us the scores?
1: Yes. Peter has 2. Karen and Shane are tied up at 3.
2: Whoa.
0: Hey. So, Karen and Shane are tied for first. Peter, you're in second, so that means you go first. Here we go. The clock will start when you begin your first question, fill in the blank. On Wednesday, Donald Trump signed a peace plan with blank.
3: Iran.
0: Right. On Thursday, the Supreme Court ruled that the government cannot ban marijuana users from owning blanks.
4: Paraphernalia?
0: No, guns. This week, Tropical Storm Arthur became the first named storm of the 2026 Atlantic blank season.
4: Hurricane.
0: Right. On Thursday, Blank's Presidential Center opened here in Chicago.
4: Oh, gosh. Obama.
0: Right. Barack Obama's a new study found roommates share 26% of their blank with each other.
4: DNA.
0: No, mouth bacteria. You don't kiss your roommate. Okay, fine. Live that way. In Argentina's first game at this year's World Cup, soccer superstar blank scored a hat trick.
4: Lionel Messi.
0: Messi indeed. On Wednesday, Tom Holland confirmed he'd married blank in a private ceremony.
4: Mrs. Holland.
0: No.
4: I don't know who he's dating.
0: No, it's he married Zendaya, the actress. This week, a woman in Arizona who was ticketed for going 108 miles per hour in a 65 mile per hour zone explained to police she was only speeding so she could blank.
4: She was only speeding so that she could get to Tom Holland and Zendaya's wedding.
0: No, she was going that fast so she could make it home in time to watch Love Island. The Arizona Highway Patrol clocked this woman driving 108 miles per hour, and they managed to pull her over somehow. And when they did, she said she was only speeding so that she did not miss Love Island. The police charged her with, quote, criminal speed, that's a real thing, and reminded her the opening credits of Love Island are like 40 minutes long. You don't need to rush. Also, how did Peter Gross do in our quiz?
1: He did all right. He got 4 right for 8 more points, which, for now, puts him in the lead with 10.
4: Thank you, Alzo. For now.
0: I'm going to arbitrarily pick Shane to go next. Here we go, Shane, fill in the blank. On Tuesday, the UK announced it was banning kids under 16 from using blank.
4: Social media.
0: Right. On Monday, the FBI said it had thwarted an attack on the blank event held at the White House.
4: The UFC.
0: Right. This week, world leaders met in France for the blank summit.
4: G7?
0: Right. This week, a 4-ton elephant brought out to surprise guests at the Texas State Republican Convention blanked during Governor Greg Abbott's keynote speech.
4: Took a leak.
0: All over the convention hall floor. That's right. This week, Yum Brands announced the sale of struggling pizza chain blank.
5: Oh, God, this is going to break my heart. Little Caesars?
0: No, Pizza Hut.
5: Oh, thank God.
0: This week, the tragic ending of a performance of Romeo and Juliet in Turkey was interrupted by blank.
4: Orange cats.
0: Yes, a cat walking onto stage and biting Romeo's hair as he was supposed to be dead. Amazingly, the performers managed to keep it together when the tragic ending of Romeo and Juliet was interrupted by a stray cat getting into the stage and playfully biting the putatively dead Romeo's hair. It's not the cat's fault, though. This is just what the producers get for casting an open can of tuna to play Romeo. Also, how did Shane do in our quiz?
1: He did well. He got 5 right for 10 more points, which gives him a total of 13 and the lead.
0: All right. How many, then, does Karen need to win?
1: 5 to tie, 6 to win.
0: Wow. Here we go, Karen. This is for the game. Fill in the blank. On Thursday, 1 million fans attended the parade celebrating the New York Blanks NBA tournament win.
2: Knicks.
0: Right. For the first time since March, the average price of blank fell below $4 a gallon.
2: Gas.
0: Right. This week, Kevin Warsh held his first meeting as the chairman of the blank.
2: The Fed.
0: Federal Reserve. This week, a lawmaker in Connecticut was criticized after he blanked during an event celebrating firefighters.
2: Burped.
0: No, parked in an emergency fire lane on Wednesday.
2: Cool.
0: Africa CDC warned that the blank outbreak in the Democratic Republic of Congo may be its worst ever.
2: Ebola.
0: Right, on Monday, New York wine bar Lay was named Best New Restaurant at the Blank Awards.
2: James Beard?
0: Yes, even though it's still ongoing, the best headline of this year's Pride Month is blank.
2: Yay, gay pride!
0: Best headline for this year's Pride Month so far is, quote, enemy lesbian nuns quit convent and marry each other.
4: Enemy lesbian nuns.
0: Tale as old as time. The two nuns apparently hated each other, but after deciding cloistered life wasn't in fact for them, they left the convent, moved in together to save money, and they finally confessed their feelings for each other while watching a rom-com called Love in the Villa. And they've been together ever since. So delightful. The two look forward to getting married someday and walking down the aisle to that classic gay anthem, Ave Maria. Alzo, did Karen Chi do well enough to win?
1: Nope. But she got 5 right for 10 more points, which makes her tied with Shane. So they are co-champs.
0: In just a minute, we're going to ask our panelists to predict what will be the big surprise at Taylor Swift's wedding. But first, let me tell you that support for NPR comes from NPR stations and Schwab, offering investors choices from self-directed investing to full-service wealth management all in one place, committed to helping investors in any life stage with their investing goals. 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Doug Berman, benevolent overlord. Philip Gotica writes our limericks. Our public address announcer is Paul Friedman. Our ops manager is Jasira Vardak. Thanks to the staff and crew here at the Studebaker Theater, BJ Lederman composed our theme. Our program is produced by Jennifer Mills, Miles Dornbos, and Lillian King. Special thanks this week to Blythe Robertson. Peter Gwynn is our trad wife. Emma Choi is our vibe curator. Technical direction is from Lorna White. Our CFO is Colin Miller. Our production manager is Robert Newhouse. Our senior producer is Ian Chillog. And the executive producer of Wait, Don't Tell Me is Mr. Mike Danforth. Now, panel, what will be the big surprise at Taylor Swift's Madison Square Garden wedding? Shane O'Neill.
5: The chicken dance. Taylor's version.
0: Karen Chi.
2: Their first kiss is going to be on the kiss cam.
0: Finally, Peter Gross.
4: She won't invite her parents, but they are going to show up anyway because they tracked her there on their phones.
1: And if any of that happens, panel, we'll ask you about it on Wait, Don't Tell
0: Thank
1: Me.
0: Thank you, Alzo Slay. Thanks also to Shane O'Neill, Karen Chi, Peter Gross. Thanks to our fabulous audience here at the Studebaker Theater in downtown Chicago, Illinois. Thanks to all of you for listening wherever you might be. I'm Peter Sagal. We'll be back with you next week. This is NPR.
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0: Well, first of all, if you're married, you're not taking off that wedding ring during your pregnancy. Yeah. It doesn't matter how swollen your fingers get.
1: Yeah, if you're going to go see a doctor, yeah.
0: If you're going to go see a doctor as a pregnant black woman, you're going to make sure that they know and everybody else knows.
1: It's so messed up. It's so messed up.
0: Yes.
1: I'm Brittany Luce. This week on It's Been a Minute, I'm getting into the black women who are trying to use their class privilege to avoid racism in the doctor's office.
2: And I'm Rachel Martin. Later on Wildcard, author Dave Eggers on his message to kids about writing with AI.
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2: After these headlines.
4: Live from NPR News in Washington, I'm Nora Rahm. Vice President J.D. Vance says he expects to travel to Switzerland in the coming days for negotiations on Iran. Today, Tehran said it had closed the Strait of Hormuz again because of the latest Israeli strikes on Lebanon. NPR's Franco Ordonez reports Vance had a different take.
5: Vice President Vance said U.S. envoys Steve Witkoff and Jared Kushner are already on the ground in Switzerland dealing with some of the technical elements of the negotiations. Vance claimed the ceasefire was going well and that the Strait of Hormuz was now opened. In an interview with Fox News, he dismissed reports that the Iranians had closed the strait in response to Israeli strikes on Hezbollah fighters in Lebanon. But he said there are still some challenges and dangers that needed to be addressed.
6: No, we're not seeing any evidence that the Iranians are still closing down the Strait of Hormuz. It is going to take some time to clear those mines, though.
5: Vance said millions of barrels of oil had recently passed through the strait in the last couple of days. Franco Ordonez, NPR News.
4: European Union leaders are split over the initiative of a top bloc official to open a diplomatic channel to Moscow without consulting them. Terry Schultz reports the controversy dominated a summit of the 27 heads of state and government.
2: European Council President Antonio Costa defends his decision to direct his chief of staff to reach out to the Kremlin, despite not having the backing of the 27 EU governments he represents.
7: What I'm doing through my office is to establish a diplomatic channel, because we cannot depend only on others to interpret Russian messages, and we must be able to convey directly our own messages.
2: Some countries, including Belgium and Spain, support the move, but French President Emmanuel Macron and German Chancellor Friedrich Merz were among those rejecting it, saying if and when Moscow gets serious about peace talks, it should be leaders of individual countries, like themselves, in the lead. For NPR News, I'm Terry Schultz in Brussels.
4: Cuban lawmakers have approved sweeping reforms towards becoming a market economy in a bid to survive U.S. sanctions. The reforms, backed by the Communist Party and former leader Raul Castro, would privatize a vast swath of the country's socialist economy. The BBC's Will Grant reports.
8: Under the measures, the private sector will play a far greater role in the economy. The state will step back from key sectors, including tourism and mining, and invite foreign direct investment, including from the Gulf states. On the question of whether Cuban Americans who had had properties and businesses expropriated by the Cuban Revolution could expect to get those assets back, the Deputy Foreign Trade and Investment Minister, Carlos Mendez, added that Cuba was open to reaching an agreement that is acceptable to all sides on the matter.
4: The BBC's Will Grant. This is NPR News in Washington. Much of Europe is sweltering under a heat wave, with temperatures climbing towards record levels. French officials are holding an emergency meeting after hearing a warning the heat would last into next week. Germany has issued near nationwide heat alerts. Scientists say climate change is making heat waves more frequent and intense. Ties, mugs, and cards are in order this weekend. Tomorrow is Father's Day, an American tradition rooted in more than dollars. NPR's Amy Held reports.
9: Prices are up, wages are down, but people are still spending on Dad. In record amounts, in fact. The National Retail Federation projects nearly $28 billion total spent on the day. Consumers say they'll pull back in other areas to make it work, budgeting around $230 on average, with outings, clothing, and gift cards topping the list. An American mom is credited with coming up with the idea more than a century ago. Sonora Dodd of Spokane wanted to honor her husband and her own dad, a widowed Civil War veteran who raised six kids. Inspiring Washington State to first recognize the day in 1910, more than 50 years later, the third Sunday in June was reserved for Dad after President Johnson signed a proclamation. And in 1972, President Nixon made Father's Day a permanent national holiday. Amy Held, NPR News.
4: At soccer's World Cup, the U.S. men beat Australia 2-0 yesterday in Seattle, winning two consecutive games at the World Cup for the first time since 1930. The U.S. now advances to the knockout round. I'm Nora Rahm, NPR News in Washington.
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0: Hello, hello. I'm Brittany Luce, and you're listening to It's Been a Minute from NPR, a show about what's going on in culture and why it doesn't happen by accident. One thing I've seen more and more of on my feed, and I'm guessing you might have seen this too, is something kind of eye-opening. People talking openly about the realities of pregnancy and childbirth.
1: Skin tags everywhere.
2: I literally told my husband I don't want to have another baby because I'm scared I'm actually going to lose teeth this time.
3: Being pregnant is not beautiful. It is so painful. I want y'all to see what pelvic pain looks like.
0: I am glad we're having that conversation. Pregnancy comes with a lot of side effects and risks, and these risks aren't distributed equally. You might already know how complications, negative health outcomes, and even death are more common for Black mothers. The Black maternal mortality rate is 3 times higher than it is for white mothers. An estimated 80% of pregnancy-related deaths in the United States are preventable, according to the CDC. But what's causing Black mothers to die more of these preventable deaths is racism. There are racist cultural ideas that get baked into our healthcare system. And my guest today found that even if Black parents throw everything they've got, status, money, respectability, you name it, at making pregnancy and delivery go smoothly, they can't always outrun racism. To get into it, I'm here with Earl Warren Professor of Public Law at UC Berkeley School of Law and friend of the show, Dr. Kiara Bridges. Kiara, welcome back to It's Been a Minute.
4: It's so good to be back. Thanks for having me.
0: So we are here today to discuss your book that just came out this year called Expecting Inequity, How the Maternal Health Crisis Affects Even the Wealthiest Black Americans. I want to start by talking about this clinic that you started your research in, Golden Health in San Francisco. This is a pseudonym for a real clinic that you spent time in. Tell me about the type of people who walked into there and how the overall vibes, you know, may have been similar to or different from what you saw at the public hospital where you researched for your previous book, which was about the maternity experiences of low-income Black women.
4: Yeah, you know, I spent 5 days a week, you know, 8 to 5 observing this clinic. And I would say that the thing that struck me most about the clinic was how familiar it was to me, because it's the type of spaces where I receive my health care as a commercially insured person. And so the patients who received their health care at Golden Health tended to be commercially insured. They tended to be wealthy, high income. They tended to be highly educated. Mm-hmm. These are not people who you would describe as marginalized. These are not folks who you would describe as vulnerable. These are also folks who like expected the most out of the institutions that they go to for the services that they pay for. And so they expected a lot out of Golden Health in terms of quality healthcare, but also in terms of experience, in terms of like customer satisfaction.
0: This is clearly a very well-resourced doctor's office with very well-resourced patients.
4: Part of the punchline of the book is that Black people can't purchase an escape from racism. We can't buy ourselves out of anti-Blackness in the U.S. Moreover, Black people know this. Black people who are pregnant know this. They know that there's a Black maternal health crisis going on. And so they're trying to leverage their privilege to get out of it. And so the stories that I sort of ground the book in, they serve as a reminder that this is not like paranoia. This is rather grounded in like real experience. And so I start the book with the story of a woman that was pregnant with her first child, and it's just a series of horrible events. She was misdiagnosed. Mm. She had a very scary, scary symptoms of a racing heart. She would go to the ER because her heart was racing. She would call her doctor saying, "I think that I'm dying." They'd tell her that she's fine. After 6 months of this, she finally goes into labor. She's in labor and delivery. Her heart starts to race. They decide to do an EKG at that point, and they discover that she has a pregnancy-induced heart condition that could have been fatal to her the whole time. It could have been fatal to her baby. So this symptom was dismissed. On top of that, throughout her pregnancy, she kept going to the ER because she would have this delirium-inducing pain and nausea. She said she would writhe around on the floor in pain. She would go to the ER. They would tell her that she's fine. She would report her symptoms to the midwives at her next appointment. The midwives would say things like, you know, you're probably just stressed out. Mm-hmm. Or my favorite was, you probably just need a better bra. Because it seems to be like back pain. And so you just need a bra that's more supportive of your breast. Turns out she had pancreatitis. By the time that her pancreatitis was diagnosed, 6 months after the birth of her child, mind you, once again, her symptoms were ignored. A diagnosis was missed, potentially lethal. She had emergency surgery to remove her pancreas. So it's stories like these of dismissal, of not being heard, of not being listened to, of being disregarded, being expendable, that counsels Black women that they need to do whatever they can do to survive their pregnancies in the midst of what has been styled a Black maternal health crisis.
5: I mean, that's a lot to contend with. And, you know, as you mentioned, there are, I mean, many Black people who get pregnant or plan on getting pregnant are aware of this discrepancy, are aware of the statistical differences in their odds for a healthy, safe, peaceful birth versus a white person's odds for a healthy, safe, peaceful birth. You mentioned that of the people that you talked to, that some of them, you know, they were trying to use whatever resources they had to try to mitigate this. Like, in what ways did the people that you spoke with at Golden try to outrun or outpace or outclass a negative or racist experience in the doctor's office?
4: Right. Yeah. There were so many different strategies and, you know, some might be expected, like performing class privilege was like surviving racism 101, right? You have to signal that you're not one of those Black people who should not be getting pregnant and who should not.
5: Which is so messed up in the first place.
4: Absolutely. It's like this awful condition that we're placed in where we have to participate in respectability politics, right? So essentially by distancing ourselves from the idea of a person who ought not to be reproducing, we're kind of reaffirming the truth that there's somebody out there who ought not to be reproducing, which is, you know, the stereotype of a welfare queen who's only having babies in order to increase the size of her welfare check.
5: You're listening to It's Been a Minute from NPR. I'm Brittany Luce, here with Earl Warren, professor of public law at UC Berkeley School of Law, and author, Dr. Kiara Bridges. Her latest book follows the uphill battle Black women face when they're expecting, and how our medical system isn't built to support them. It's already kind of sickening enough to think about having to be in a position where you feel that in order to receive proper care, to not end up in a life-threatening situation, that you have to make yourself not seem like other Black people. But it's really more so you're trying to make yourself seem like, I'm not like this completely made up, evil, imagined, right, like racist caricature of what you think a Black person might be like in your head.
4: Absolutely. I title one of the chapters, Going to the Doctor and Yell Sweatpants, because Black folks find it very important to signal that they went to Yale. You know, they might be in sweats, but the casual dress has an insignia that demonstrates that they went to an elite institution. But one of the ways of trying to purchase or signal an exit from anti-Blackness that was surprising to me before I started doing research for the book was that, well, first of all, if you're married, you're not taking off that wedding ring during your pregnancy. Yeah. It doesn't matter how swollen your fingers get.
5: Yeah, if you're going to go see a doctor. Yeah.
4: If you're going to go see a doctor as a pregnant Black woman, you're going to make sure that they know. And everybody knows.
5: So messed up. Yes. It's so messed up. In your book, you compare the patient experience at Golden Health to San Francisco General Hospital, what many people call the General. It's a larger hospital that serves the city's lower income and uninsured residents. And during your research, you noticed that going to the General was seen by expecting moms, even Black expecting moms at Golden Health, as the last place they'd want to have a baby.
4: Yeah.
5: What was the thought process behind that?
4: Yeah, so the General is the city's poor person's hospital, right? It's like mythologized as the place where the most vulnerable, the most marginalized of the city go when they need health care. And it's true. Like, if you have a mental health crisis, if you have a substance use disorder, right, the general is the place that cares for the uninsured, it cares for the Medicaid insured. And it's also mythologized as this place where you're not going to get good health care. Now, in the book, I talked to doctors who have worked at both the General and Golden Health, and they were not on board with the sense that the General is not offering good health care. In fact, they would say the health care that the General offers is on par with the health care that Golden Health offers. But what the General can't offer is experience. It can't offer non-existent wait times. It can't offer the green tea in the waiting room while you wait, which is what they offer at Golden Health. And there's this conflation between like patient experience and quality of healthcare. And so Black people, they know that there is a Black maternal health crisis happening in the United States. As you mentioned, you know, we've been told this for the past decade or so. And so their thought is, if the Black maternal health crisis is happening anywhere in San Francisco, if Black people are dying during childbirth anywhere in San Francisco, they're dying at the General. There's no way that they're dying over at Golden Health. And so they're not going to the General and they're going to Golden Health instead. And I raise the question about whether that's actually most beneficial for them. I mean, the General is a place that its very reason for existence is to care for marginalized people, people who are marginalized on various sort of axes, you know, immigration status, you know, ability, but also race. And so the General is a place that takes anti-Blackness very seriously. It identifies as an anti-racist institution. And so there's a question about whether Black people would be better off going to a place that its very reason for existing is to challenge systemic problems like racism. But nevertheless, they go to Golden Health and they try to perform their class privilege as their survival technique.
5: I'm just absorbing everything you just said. On one hand, I can understand why you would want to use every advantage that you had possible, right? Yes. Any advantage available to be able to give yourself a better experience. But there are so many assumptions about what kind of care a person can get. And still, I think about, like, you know, someone like Serena Williams talking about, you know, opening up about like some difficulties that she had in her postnatal care. And she still had this experience of having some very serious symptoms dismissed. And we can probably assume she put her money towards pretty expensive care, right? There's still this assumption that the best place to get care is the nice hospital.
4: Yeah. I mean, you know, I draw the analogy to HBCUs. So, you know, historically Black colleges and universities. I am a proud Spelman graduate. You know, Spelman is a college that is built for Black women. Now, when I was choosing colleges, there was my family, of course, and we're a Spelman Morehouse family. And so they were like, you're also going to Spelman. But there's another, you know, element of the interactions that I had that were like, oh no, like you can go to Harvard, you can go to Yale, you can go to Columbia, you should go there. And the idea there was, these are the most talk about well-resourced, right? Like these endowments are in the hundreds of millions, if not billions at this point. And so the idea is that you go to these well-resourced places because you're going to get all of the benefits that come from being at a place that has a lot of money, being around people who have lots of money, being able to make those social connections and so on. I went to Spelman nonetheless, had an amazing education. Although Spelman has a fraction of the endowment that these Ivy League schools have. Question, which one was better for me, right? Which one was better for me? Yeah. Was it the place that orients itself around making sure that Black women succeed? Or would the better choice have been to go to the Columbias and the Yales and the Harvards as an undergrad and try to navigate anti-Blackness as well as misogyny in these elite institutions while I'm trying to get a basic, you know, undergrad education? I know the right answer. Spelman was the right answer for me. And so the analogy is to the General, right? The General has a fraction of the resources that the Golden Healths of the world have. But as a Black person, are you better off at this place that orients itself around anti-Blackness? Or are you better at the well-resourced place that, you know, has anti-Blackness as something that they're concerned about, but really, are they oriented around challenging it? Mm. It's a burden of Blackness that, again, non-Black people don't even think about. And I can say that confidently because while I interviewed 200 people for this book, mm-hmm. only 75 of them were Black. I interviewed 125 non-Black people. And I can tell mm-hmm. you, I let these conversations go wherever they wanted to go. And never in my 125 interviews with non-Black people did they raise concerns about their race disadvantaging them during their pregnancies.
5: Coming up,
4: I think that it is a strategy for navigating a country in which race matters so very much.
5: Kiara and I continue our conversation about Black maternal health. I'm Brittany Luce, and you're listening to It's Been a Minute from NPR.
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1: You're listening to It's Been a Minute from NPR. I'm Brittany Luce, here with Earl Warren Professor of Public Law at UC Berkeley School of Law and author Dr. Kiara Bridges. We're continuing our conversation about the black women who tried to buy their way out of medical racism. One thing I appreciate about this book was how you broke down the arguments that people use to explain the disparities in healthcare between black patients and white patients. One of the most common stereotypes is that black people are predisposed to certain health conditions because of our genetics. I see you shaking your head. Can you break down?
2: I'm so tired, Brittany.
1: What's problematic?
2: I'm so tired
1: about that. Because that was a section where I was like, okay, she's getting into it.
2: So, you know, as you just described, there's this sense, and it's not just popular amongst white supremacists, like it's also popular amongst people of color. But the idea that black people have some race-specific genetic variation that predisposes us to all the things that kill us more frequently than our non-black counterparts. So the idea is that we have some gene, some genetic variation that makes us vulnerable to hypertension and kidney disease and diabetes and heart attacks and maternal mortality and infant mortality and cancer. And so there is just no empirical proof of this. There's actually no theory of evolutionary biology that would explain why people of African ancestry evolved to have predispositions to all these things that would kill us. And there's also research that shows that when African immigrants, so people who were born in Africa.
1: Talk about it. Yes. This was very interesting to me. Please talk about this.
2: Yeah. People who were born in Africa, when they immigrate to the United States, so they're first generation, they have health outcomes that are on par with white people in the United States. So they don't have hypertension. They don't have diabetes. They don't have cancers and maternal mortality and infant mortality and all the things. However, when those African immigrants give birth to their children in the United States and their children grow up in the United States, so now these are African American people, their health outcomes are on par with black people in the United States. So if there was a gene that was predisposing black people to all manner of death, then we would see high rates of diabetes and hypertension and heart attack and kidney disease and all those things amongst African immigrants, amongst people in Africa. But we don't see that. The only thing that we see are the higher rates of all of these illnesses amongst people who have lived in the United States for some period of time.
1: You know, we've been talking a lot about people who have been open about having racist experiences in the doctor's office. But what about people who deny, people of color, black people, who deny that race played a factor in their birthing experiences at all?
2: Yes, yes. I tell the stories of these people who I encountered who had every reason to believe that race and racism explained a very negative experience that they had in healthcare settings. I tell the story, I forgot the name that I use in the book because I give them all pseudonyms, but this woman who she just wasn't listened to during her labor. They weren't giving her information about why they weren't performing a C-section. Her baby appeared to be in distress. There was meconium, which is a sign of fetal distress. They didn't perform a C-section at that point. There was this long, traumatic birth experience where if she told me, and I think the reason it went down that way it's because I'm black, I would have been like, yeah, I think your blackness might have had something to do with that. But she denied the role of race in her experience. She explained it in terms of the healthcare provider's training. She was like, oh, it's because they're midwives. Even though there was a physician present, and she knew there was a physician present, she was like, oh, it's because they're midwives, and midwives don't like to do, you know, interventions like C-sections. And so after talking to her and talking to another, you know, few patients who also dismiss the role of racism in these negative experiences, I had to think about, like, why? why would in a country that demonstrates its disdain for Black people every single day, why not believe that race played a role in your own personal experience? I had to, like, reflect on it and think about, like, just how it feels when I know that race impacts me negatively, when I know that something happened to me that was awful and it probably wouldn't happen to me if I was a blonde white lady. It's very disempowering. It's very hurtful. It's like it denies agency to be subjected to negative treatment because you're Black. And so it might actually be an act of agency, an act of autonomy to say, nah, actually, no, that's not because I'm Black. It's because they're midwives. Because then at that point, you can do something. You next time, you don't have to go to the midwife. It's like a clawing back of the power that racism denies. I came to that after some time because I personally was upset by the stories. I was like, girl, like, come on. It's me. We're just talking, you know, like.
1: This response, like, was at least common enough for you to have coined a term for it. Talk to me about that term.
2: So I call it the racial renunciation. I felt it important to have a term to describe this phenomenon, because I don't think that it is unique to maternal health care. I don't think it's unique to Black people even. I think that it is a strategy for navigating a country in which race matters so very much.
1: You know, Kiara, you've painted a harrowing portrait of Black maternal health outcomes in America, and you've researched, studied, and written about this extensively across a variety of environments. How do we fix this crisis?
2: I know it's so important to think about solutions. The for-profit motive that underlies our healthcare delivery system perverts the decisions that individuals make within that system. It perverts the decisions that institutions make within that system. And in a country that has never come to terms with its horrible racial past, those decisions, those compromised decisions, are going to disproportionately and negatively impact Black people. I don't think that it is possible to solve this problem through a quarterly implicit bias training. We need to think about residential segregation and actually integrating neighborhoods and integrating hospitals. We need to think about actually taking racism seriously. It's hard for, you know, the Mom the Bus Act was, you know, recently reintroduced. And this is an act that is supposed to address the U.S.'s, you know, maternal health crisis. But race has been scrubbed from the Mom the Bus Act. It is no longer mentions racial disparities. It no longer mentions Black people as dying at more than three times the rate as their white counterparts. It is now colorblind in keeping with the Trump administration's, you know, orientation. And I don't think that we're going to solve a problem that has racism as its engine through race neutral means. We have to take racism seriously. And as I say that in the concluding chapter, like, I don't see a solution to this problem. I don't see us having equity across maternal and infant health outcomes when anti-Blackness is just a banality. It's a big problem, but it's certainly a solvable problem. I can identify individual efforts on local levels in which midwives and obstetricians have eliminated racial disparities in preterm birth outcomes and low birth weight through these targeted interventions at communities. So it is possible to eliminate these disparities. It's just that we have to have the political will to do so.
1: Thank you so much, Kiara. It's so good to have you back on the show.
2: Yeah, thank you. And so good to be a friend of the show.
1: Yes. We love having you as a friend of the show. Thank you so much.
2: Thank you.
1: That was Earl Warren, professor of public law at UC Berkeley School of Law, Dr. Kiara Bridges. Her new book, Expecting Inequity, is out now. I'm Brittany Luce, and you've been listening to It's Been a Minute from NPR. Next up is Wildcard. the show where cards control the conversation. Here's host Rachel Martin.
3: Thank you, Brittany. My guest this week is writer Dave Eggers.
4: Even your roughest drafts, even your most disjointed seeming thoughts are going to be valid, and your voice is essential. The human chorus is incomplete without your voice.
3: He was thrust into the public eye in the year 2000 when he published his award-winning memoir, a heartbreaking work of staggering genius. He went on to become one of the most successful writers in his generation. He is also a visual artist, and his newest book is an epic story about friendship, art, and the compromises necessary for both. It's called Contrapposto, and I'm so very happy to welcome Dave Eggers to Wildcard. Hi.
4: Hey, thanks for having me.
3: Round one, memories. First three cards, you choose one, two, or three.
4: Three.
3: Three. Where would you go to feel safe as a kid?
4: Oh, geez. I will say, just because we're talking about art, in high school, it was the art room with Mr. Hortness, our art teacher. I was a very awkward freshman and sophomore, covered in zits, not at all comfortable in my body and very unsure about everything. But I loved the art classes I took. And then Hort, we called him Hort for short. I've never done that before. Terrible rhyme. But Hort gave me like a corner of this art room to just set up. And it was not an orthodox thing. I just had a little corner and I had my own paint and canvases and could be there any period of the day, lunch, whenever I just wanted to be somewhere alone and have a safe space, I guess. And so I look back and think about that was pretty radical, actually, to give me a corner, a permanent corner of a room.
3: Either but, he thought you were exceptionally talented or that a safe space?
4: I'd always drawn since I was really young. And so, he was really encouraging. And I took to oil painting kind of early. And and then I think that, teachers see things that very few other people or adults don't always see. Teachers see very quickly what this person needs, what that kid needs, and especially if you see a kid enter a space like we do at 826 Valencia and that they belong there and that this is really their haven. And you have to carve out space for them.
3: Yeah, we should just say 826 Valencia is this wonderful nonprofit that's become national where you're encouraging kids writing in the arts and doing a lot of mentorship. What can you describe the feeling in that place?
4: It's like, the smells first because it's turpentine and oil paint and chalk and charcoal and glue. And so it's really – this was – there were a lot of windows too that opened, thank God, because the art school realm is all about the smells first. Like, but even before what you see, before the paintings, before the drawings, before anything, the smell assaults you. For all of us that came up through art school, like that's our comfort smell. Like it's this incredibly pungent, super, super toxic mix of things that, after a while,
3: Sir,
4: I guess
3: the dose
4: I use.
3: Of nausea.
4: I mean, who knows what nerve damage it did to all of us.
3: Were you writing simultaneously? I mean, when did writing become more of the artistic centerpiece for you?
4: It was those two things always for me. From first grade on, when I had a teacher named Mrs. Wright that had us write an illustrated book, I drew all the pictures. We bound the book with yarn. I still have this book today. It was always the two things together that I couldn't really do one without the other, and they balanced each other in a way. And so I don't think I've ever really had a period of time when I wasn't doing writing and drawing in some way.
3: You need the physicality to trigger your imagination? I mean, do you physically need one for the other? Like you can't...
4: It feels like I do.
3: Yeah.
4: It feels like I have to get out of my brain, and drawing really does. It's like you're not really thinking much. The choices are very sort of just physiological that you're making. So it's like it's a whole different kind of process than the sort of like hyper, brain-driven writing that you have to do while writing. So I used to, after especially a tough day writing or writing about tough subject matter as a journalist, I would spend the later part of the night just drawing on the floor for hours to just kind of cleanse my brain, I guess.
5: Yeah, I get that. Next three. One, two, or three?
4: Oh, I'll try two this time.
5: Two. When's the time you realized you were on the right path?
4: So I've been going through old papers lately, and I was always encouraged by art teachers and my English teachers. But when I was a junior in high school, and I found this paper last week, I've been looking for it forever. And it was a little different than I thought, but my junior year English teacher, Mr. Kreisch, who had like the platonic ideal of the English teacher with the
5: patches on the sleeves.
4: Corduroy jacket
5: The
4: leather patches and the glasses and the salt and pepper hair and the gray mustache, and he knew everything, and he was teaching us, you know, Macbeth. And I used to bring to school every day a copy of As They Lay Dying by Faulkner to see if he would notice that I was reading off the list, you know.
5: You wanted to be acknowledged as like an uber reader, intellectual guy.
4: Did not understand a word of this book, not one sentence, but I brought it every day thinking he might notice. But I wrote a paper about Macbeth, and he wrote at the bottom, you know, sure hope you become a writer. Huh. And some other things. And so it just, you know, it's one of those things where a teacher tells you that somebody that you respect that much and knows that much.
5: Right.
4: Even, you know, it was probably 11 years after that when I was like really living as a writer. But in those

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1: I'm Rachel Martin, and you're listening to Wildcard from NPR, the show where cards control the conversation. And today, writer Dave Eggers is playing the game, and it's time for him to draw the next card.
2: Round two, Dave Eggers. Insights. One, two, or three?
3: One.
2: One. How much do you rely on the validation of others?
3: It depends on who those others are. Mm. So with a book, it's going to sound like hard to believe. But when I send a book, show a book to Vandala, my wife, if she says it works, I'm done. I don't seek any other people's validation.
2: Wow.
3: It's really, honestly, one reader that understands it really well is plenty. That's all.
2: For real?
3: And especially
2: come
3: a valued reader.
2: When you send it out into the world, you're like, if no one likes it, you're like, whatever.
3: But usually, if no one likes it, then even the trusted readers haven't liked it. So it's like you lie to yourself sometimes if you release something that you know isn't its best self. Mm. And sometimes you get a little bit impatient and you release something. Or every so often there's a book that just has a much smaller readership and it's only meant for a few. And so, and that's still as valid. But I will say that once that small group of readers or one or two says we talk about it and it seems like it worked on whatever I wanted to accomplish, worked for them, then I'd tune out everything else. Like I definitely don't need, I've never read a review. I don't need anything else.
2: Yeah.
3: And then the fun is meeting individual readers at like a bookstore in Rapid City. And, you know, you meet somebody there that really understood it and you're just talking to them. It's like, that's just gravy on top of it.
2: I wonder, because it was like a tidal wave of affirmation and validation after your 2000 memoir. Did that do more harm than good? That overwhelm of validation?
3: Well, that book was supposed to be a very small book. The first run was 5,000 copies, I think. So nobody expected anybody to read that thing. And so it was a surprise for sure. Mm-hmm. So sometimes you write something for a small audience, which I did. And then unexpectedly you have a larger audience. And so, you write a book like that. I figured it would be only the readers were going to be 29 like I was 29. And then you see people of all ages in front of you and you're at a bookstore and there's people in their 80s. And it was a shock. And it took me a while to adjust to that, a larger readership, because I'd been in the indie magazine world and comics world and stuff. And so, but you do have to just kind of know that it's completely out of your hands. You never know.
2: Never know
3: what's going to connect with a larger audience. But I think that that's kind of the beauty of it. You can't engineer it. You can't ever predict it.
2: Right.
3: And
2: which is why you shouldn't cater to it, you know, because it's so.
3: You can't even try.
2: Yeah.
3: There's no

0: point. And so all you can do is try to do the thing that you're set out to do, and within the boundaries of your own goals. You can't question it, and you definitely can't ever predict or
1: right
0: foresee
1: to it or for it. Yeah.
0: Right.
1: One, two, or three?
0: Oh, two.
1: Two. What feels unreachable to you?
0: Surfing, let's say. Once every couple of years, I mean, I learned to surf in Mexico. The water was very warm, and I thought I was like master surfer back when I was in my 20s. Mm. I was at best like a very, very low beginner, but to me, it was just like pure heaven. And then you get older and you think you can keep doing it, and especially in the frozen waters up in San Francisco. And that's the most humbling thing that a human can experience. It's like you cannot even get past the breakers to surf. You almost die getting 50 feet out. And you think, like, how did these – and then you'll see some 75-year-old guy with, you know, extra pounds on him and –
1: just popping
0: and he's
1: right up
0: just
1: there.
0: Doing it. Yeah. I mean, just – and so I have such respect for surfers, especially the older ones that do it so elegantly. So to me – and I, you know, I'm out and about in on the waterfront a lot in San Francisco. And
1: where, like Ocean Beach? Where
0: Ocean
1: you go?
0: Beach, but also like
1: Mavericks?
0: Fort Point. I've seen Mavericks,
1: right.
0: But yeah, good Lord. I would definitely die en route to Mavericks. That would be the end of me. But, you know, like Fort Point, there's a little surf area right under the Golden Gate Bridge.
1: Yeah.
0: And my office is right under the bridge. I work on a little sailboat. So I'm just sort of on the water all the time. Mm-hmm. And seeing those guys get up and avoid all of these rocks everywhere and certain death every day is very humbling. So to me, that's what immediately comes to mind as the as unreachable. I don't know if that's an insight or
1: that is an insight. Do you? I think that sounds like a thing that you almost prefer to keep as unreachable. It's a nice thing to have something like that in your life that you're.
0: No,
1: like,
0: I would like to be able
1: you
0: to
1: would,
0: surf.
1: Okay.
0: Yeah, I'm so jealous. I really want to be out there.
2: If you're just tuning in, this is Wild Card from NPR, the show where cards control the conversation. I'm Rachel Martin, and my guest today is writer Dave Eggers. And it's time for Dave to pick the next card. Beliefs, last round. One, two, or three?
0: One.
1: How do you think your life should be judged?
0: Oh, good Lord.
1: Yeah, I know.
0: Next.
1: Skip. You want to skip it?
0: Yeah.
1: Skip.
0: Yeah.
1: Okay, let's do this one. Are you preoccupied?
0: I was brought up Catholic. You can't ask that question. That's just a can of worms that it's,
1: I
0: got no answer.
1: We'll see if your Catholicism affects this one. Are you preoccupied with the past, the future, or neither?
0: Really? Especially in my mid-30s now, I really have been able to enjoy the days, you know?
1: Yeah.
0: And especially like on a day where you don't have to be anywhere, it's.
1: Have you always
0: you have
1: had
0: choices
1: that ability?
0: With your hours.
1: Have you always had that?
0: No.
1: Ability? No.
0: No, no. I think when you're young and ambitious, you're thinking about, you know, I don't know. You're just more goal oriented, I guess, you know, and you want to see certain things and do certain things at a certain pace. And then when you get a little older, I mean, it's so corny, but like, you know, I plant fruit trees now. So to me, the present is just like seeing how my trees are doing. And I had a peach come in the other day and a tree I felt like this tree was dying and it was in a lot of trouble and I was watering it and feeding it and everything. And I thought he was going to die on me and it wasn't the right place to plant it. And then two little peaches appeared yesterday, like overnight from nothing. And then they're like the size of golf balls. And it's so shocking to me. But to be in a place where you're like, I'm gardening and obsessed with fruit trees is not where I thought I would be, 10 years ago. But I have no Buddhist sayings about the present or sort of philosophical kind of like organizing principles about it. But I do know that the other day, my apricot tree, there was wind and I was watering it and the wind was making its arms sway. It has like 12 arms, right? But it's swaying in this sort of weird ecstasy of the water, you know, and the wind, and he's like accepting it all. And I was like, this is like such an intimate experience I'm having with an apricot tree. And you only do those things and you only have those really weird, surreal, beautiful moments if like you really, you got to slow down a lot, you know, to sort of allow for that. And so as I've gotten older, I've gotten a lot slower, just about everything. And so, you know, my days are quite slow and quite quiet, let's say, for the most part. So I guess that's about the present.
1: That's a beautiful answer.
0: I'm not going to say being in the present or anything.
2: I know,
0: you know,
2: we're
0: you
2: never
0: can't
2: saying
0: use
2: that.
0: These expressions.
2: That's hackneyed
0: but,
2: cliche we're never saying. But I do like the idea.
0: We know what it means.
2: We know. And I like the idea of you dancing in ecstasy with an apricot tree. That's a lovely image.
0: Well, I wasn't doing any dancing. Come on, let's not go that far.
2: No, I mean,
0: the apricot tree. I would never myself dance with an apricot tree. But watching
2: Yet.
0: An apricot tree.
2: Yes. Let's check back and sit in 10 years.
0: I know.
2: See where you are. Okay, three new cards.
0: Three.
2: What is something you want younger generations to understand?
0: Well, I'll go on my AI rant because I do this once a week with students. And I was at a high school class the other day, and when a teacher asked me, like, last words, I'm always like, well, listen, this is the first time in history when a whole generation is being told or tempted to have a machine write for them to express themselves. But I say, like, you are one of one, unprecedented in the history of human evolution. There's only one of you. If your name is Asher, you know, so Asher, there's never been you. There's never been you in ever, and there never will be another one of you. So to give your voice to a machine to say, speak for me, I'm going to be silent and I'm going to tell a machine to express myself or to tell my narrative is such a crime against yourself. It's so dystopian beyond anything I could do in a dystopian novel. And I did a lot. I never saw this coming. Would be an entire generation tempted and too many of them acquiescing to the silencing of their own voice in favor of a bland, unthinking machine to voice their souls. I mean, what dystopian novelist would ever think that this was possible? But if you can tell them even your roughest drafts, even your most disjointed seeming thoughts are going to be valid and your voice is essential. The human chorus is incomplete without your voice. And I'm going to listen to whatever you say, even the rough drafts, whatever. I want those. I want to see it all. Then we can make sure that they're heard and that they feel like there are humans out there that want to hear that voice and not the machine processed voice. So, that's my advice. Good Lord, we're at a really scary time, you know, but every adult has to be that person. Every teacher, every parent has to be the one saying, do not do this. Your voice is the only thing that you have naturally.
2: Dave Eggers, we end the show the same way every time, with a trip in our memory time machine. Okay. In the memory time machine, you revisit one moment from your past. It's not a moment you want to change anything about, but it is a moment you'd like to linger in a little longer. And ideally, it's something you'd like to share. What memory do you choose?
0: Any time when I'm with my family, with my wife and kids. Like, my daughter just got back from college.
2: She just got back from college?
0: Yeah, just for the summer. And that first moment when we're all four together again is just like I would linger for centuries in that moment, just sitting around the table and talking about her flight. It doesn't matter. So it's not a super unusual answer, I guess, but to me, you get to really appreciate, like, wow, okay, there's something in the chemistry of the four people mm-hmm. that is just like, you know, unimprovable. And no matter what we're doing or what we're talking about, that sort of, it's like the most perfect jazz quartet of all time. When, like, every, you know, you need all four of the musicians to be there together, but without any of them, it's fine, but not as good. And
2: kitchen table. What does it look
0: fresh
2: like?
0: Fresh fruit. A long time ago, I designed a sort of an amoeba shaped table where you could, and we had a friend make it out of butcher block, and it's got a steel base. And I wanted something that you could fit like eight people around with, like, you know, kind of uh-huh. a undulating shape. Uh-huh. And I don't really love right angles and hard angles all the time and everything minimalist and severe. So I love curves and I love organic shapes. And so we designed this shape, and we've just been sort of, we all have our parts right. of the
2: Do
0: table.
2: Do you each have your own there. Like
0: yes.
2: inlet of the table?
0: Mm-hmm. 20 years now or however long it's been. Yeah. So I'm sure that there's like human residue on each one of our inlets, you know, where our tummies have been pressed yeah. against all that time. And you know, and then there's like fresh lemons always in the front from the lemon tree that produces far more fruit than any human could ever conceive. I don't know why it has so much fruit, but we always have 50 lemons on the table because the harvest never ends. And
1: that's lovely.
0: Yeah.
1: That's lovely.
0: That's
1: I hope your kids keep coming home. Give them fresh fruit. Entice
0: yeah, there
1: them.
0: You go.
1: Yeah.
2: Dave Eggers, it's been such a pleasure. You can read Dave's new book. It is called Contrapposto. It has just been so fun to do this. Thank you.
0: Thanks a lot, Rachel. Good to see you.
2: If you liked that conversation with Dave Eggers, you can watch a much longer version of it on our YouTube page. Just search for @NPRWildcard on YouTube. And that's it for this week's Wild Card from NPR. I'm Rachel Martin. We'll shuffle the deck and be back next week. Same time, same place. You've been listening to the It's Been a Minute and Wild Card Radio Hour from NPR. Thanks for listening.
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I'm Bobby Carter, bringing you music from the archives of the Popular Concert Series. 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

0: breakout performance from Afrobeat star Tems. 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
1: Hey, say it right now. 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
2: Live from NPR News in Washington, I'm Nora Rahm. Pakistani officials who have been mediating the talks between U.S. and Iran on ending the war in Iran, along with Qatar, say the negotiations will resume tomorrow in Switzerland. Vice President J.D. Vance told Fox News today the U.S. envoy Steve Witkoff and Trump's son-in-law Jared Kushner are there now. He says he plans to join them.
3: I expect that I will leave sometime in the next couple of days, but, you know, it's always a delicate coordination dance right. And the diplomatic protocols. I got to be honest with you, I don't really understand these things. I've never been a particularly into diplomatic protocols. My attitude is, let's get on the ground and actually fix these problems. Right. But they want to do a delicate dance. The Qataris and the Pakistanis want to make sure that we do this in the right way. So I'm trying to be respectful. Given my position of the last year and a half, I have to care about diplomatic protocols.
2: Vance says the Iranians are in a much weaker position, that the Iranian military is now destroyed. He said Iran's nuclear program is also destroyed, but the U.S. must ensure it won't be rebuilt. Iran says it has again closed the Strait of Hormuz, blaming the U.S. for Israeli attacks in Lebanon, it says violate the preliminary agreement signed this week. NPR's Jane Araf has more.
4: Iran says it closed the strait to shipping traffic due to what it calls breaches of the tentative agreement it reached with the U.S., the failure to ensure Israel adheres to a ceasefire in Lebanon. Israeli strikes in southern Lebanon killed at least 16 people, including women and children, Saturday, a day after President Trump told NBC News that Israel and Lebanon had agreed to the ceasefire. Israel has made clear it's not bound by the U.S.-Iran agreement, which calls for ensuring Lebanon's sovereignty and territorial integrity. Hezbollah says it reserves the right to attack Israeli forces inside Lebanon. Jane Araf, NPR News, Beirut.
2: Ebola cases continue to rise in the Democratic Republic of Congo with 900 confirmed infections and 245 deaths. The suspected toll is much higher. Emmett Livingstone reports.
5: Congo says health workers are tracing 72% of the contacts of Ebola patients. But aid workers disagreed. In Ituri province, the epicenter of the outbreak, many people are avoiding hospital and deaths are occurring in communities unrecorded. Some senior aid workers say that they're only managing to trace about 40% of contacts. Ituri's health system has been devastated by decades of conflict and neglect. Congolese medical staff there say they're also struggling to isolate suspected Ebola patients. Until recently, patients regardless of ailment were sharing toilet space at a rural hospital. Fixing these problems involves the slow task of building new infrastructure as Ebola spreads fast. For NPR News, I'm Emmett Livingstone in Kinshasa.
2: This is NPR News. A three-day conference of African and Caribbean nations wrapped up in Ghana yesterday. Participants issued a declaration calling on countries that had been involved in the Atlantic slave trade offer full, formal, and unconditional apologies, as well as taking steps towards reconciliation and reparations. About 12 million Africans were forcefully taken by European nations from the 16th to the 19th century and were enslaved on plantations that built up wealth for the owners. Police in Chicago are investigating a drive-by shooting in a South Side neighborhood last night. Officials say gunmen in an SUV opened fire on a crowd. At least 12 people were wounded, some critically. The U.S. men's national soccer team has won another game at the World Cup, beating Australia 2-0. NPR's Becky Sullivan has more.
6: Australia seemed threatening. They beat a talented Turkey team 2-0, and the Americans were playing without their star winger, Christian Pulisic, who hurt his left calf in last week's game and had to sit out. But the U.S. struck first when forward Falarin Balogun took a pass up the left side of the field and sprinted toward the goal. Then, when he passed the ball into the box, it bounced right off the shin of an Australian defender and into the net. Then, just before halftime, a header from U.S. defender Alex Freeman made the score 2-0. This is the first time the U.S. men have ever won two games in the group stage of a World Cup, and they've already scored 6 goals, which is twice as many as they scored in all of the 2022 World Cup. Becky Sullivan, NPR News, Seattle.
2: The win means no matter what happens in next week's game against Turkey, the U.S. men move on to the knockout round. I'm Noor Rahm, NPR News in Washington.
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0: It's Tiny Desk Radio from NPR Music. I'm Bobby Carter. Now listen, we've had lots of legends and rising stars to perform in our space from across the black music experience. So today we're celebrating Black Music Month. Black music has been transformational for our platform, and I'm just so excited to talk about some of the greats. At the end of this hour, we're talking Charlie Wilson. Now, he was the driving force behind the legendary Gap Band. We'll also hear from breakout Nigerian singer Tems. So let's start this show off with something smooth, something to put you in the mood, right? We're going to hear love songs from Joe. Now, he played the Tiny Desk in 2026. Joining me today to talk Joe and all things black music is my man, NPR music correspondent and critic, Rodney Carmichael. Rodney, I just want to say it is, and I mean this, it is so good to hear your voice on Tiny Desk Radio. What's going on, man?
1: Bobby, you know I'm happy to be here, man. Chopping it up with you, as always.
0: There he is. Let's just jump into it.
1: Okay.
0: Let's start with this performance from Joe. And we need to let y'all know right now, it's going to get spicy today. It's going to get sensual. It's going to get hot.

0: Now, we all know Joe. We all know and love Joe.
1: Yeah.
0: He made his mark with love songs, romance, Dirty Mac. His music videos played on BET. Now, he was born Joe Louis Thomas into a family of preachers, right, Rodney?
1: Yep. Mom and dad both were ministers in the Pentecostal church down south. So Joe, he was a real choir boy. He sang in the choir, played piano and guitar in the choir, even directed the choir in his parents' church. And gospel artists like the Winans and Vanessa Bell Armstrong were heavy influences. But by high school, he starts dipping into secular music, playing in bands in Opelika, Alabama, and drawing inspiration from cats ranging from Marvin Gaye to Bobby Brown.
0: Now, his career began right after he finished high school. He moved to New Jersey and he started making R&B albums. But talk about his work as a songwriter, not just for himself.
1: Yeah, you know, funny enough, this is where Joe really starts to find his voice. I mean, even though he was writing for other artists, he really helps to define the sound of smooth R&B in the 90s. The song he did for Case was a big one, Missing You, and a lot of other joints he wrote for heavies in the 90s like Luther, Babyface, and Escape. But as a solo artist, Joe really becomes one of the last holdovers of R&B's Quiet Storm era. And one of his biggest hits is I Wanna Know. I wanna-

0: So what were some of your favorite moments, man?
1: For me, it was just a reminder of just how heavy his catalog is, right? I mean, he did the big hits, I Want to Know, Faded Pictures, mm-hmm. he did Good Girls. It was just hit after hit after hit. He's still got it. That voice is still top notch. It's still powerful. The band brought it, and the crowd. The crowd was into it. You know, there's nothing like that late '90s nostalgia.
0: Exactly. Yes.
1: Yes. So we've talked about it.
0: Yeah, let's
1: get into it. This is Joe at the Tiny Desk.

I got a special guest for y'all this evening. When I say special, I mean very special. Ladies and gentlemen, my baby girl is in the building. This is Kayla Thomas.

0: Thank you so much. Such a pleasure.
1: That's Joe at the Tiny Desk. We just heard I Wanna Know. We also heard The Love Scene, Faded Pictures. And we opened his set with Good Girls.
2: And Bobby, you produced this one, and Neil Tebow recorded and mixed it.
1: Yes, sir. After the break, Nigeria's own Afrobeat star Tems. And later, Charlie Wilson. Rodney, you kicking him for the whole show, right?
2: No doubt. I'm locked in, man.
1: All right, cool, cool, cool. 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
1: It's Tiny Desk Radio from NPR Music. I'm Bobby Carter. We're celebrating black music at the Tiny Desk. A little later, we're going to hear from Charlie Wilson, the man who first made his name as the frontman for the Gap Band, before remaking his career as just Charlie Wilson. But first, we're going to hear from Afrobeats artist Tims. And coming through to talk about her is my man and friend, colleague, NPR music correspondent and critic Rodney Carmichael. What up, Rodney?
2: Bobby, what's going on, man?
1: Good.
2: Still
1: good.
2: Here.
1: Good to hear from you again, man. Yes, sir. Yes, sir. Okay, Tims. Now, she was born Timilade Openiyi, and her Nigerian mom, a physician, had her study economics in college. But shortly after graduating, Tims had different plans, bro.
2: Yeah, Tims basically went from being a shy kid who got teased about this deep, rich tone that her voice had to totally owning it. Making music was either like child's play or a secret indulgence until she turned about 23. And then, bam, she quit the day job, dropped her first single, and started gaining a cult following in Nigeria, all in the same year.
1: Now, Tims made a song and produced a music video back in 2019 that caught fire. Talk about that.
2: Yeah, it was called Try Me, and the video, man, it popped off quick in Nigeria.

0: Next thing you know, WizKid, the Afrobeat star, features her on his album, Made in Lagos.
1: She's been around since 2019, and that was just about the moment. Showing up on that album put her on another level, right?
0: Yeah, it put her on a global level. I mean, the collaborations, the industry requests, even the DMs started flooding in. Drake, Rihanna, and Beyonce, she says, all reached out within like a 3-day period. And Bobby, you know how certain artists just come to define an era. Tim's made such a huge impact between the star collaborations and the solo joints that she quietly started to steer the sound and scope of black radio, especially as the 2020 started to open up. Now, of course, it helped that Afrobeats was going global, too, with her Nigerian counterparts like WizKid and Burna Boy at the wheel. But even though she gets lumped into that genre, too, Tim's is a special hybrid. Steeped in alternative R&B and rooted in the contemporary rhythm of hip-hop and Afrobeats. Her emotional depth, though, it really transcends all those subgenres. She's just pure soul.
1: Indeed. Writing, producing, doing the music videos, like, she is, it's really just a one-stop shop with her, which is also something that I believe just, like, makes her a special, special presence in the music right now. But let's go. Here's Tim's at the Tiny Desk.
2: Thank you. Thank you so much for having me. I feel special right now. I want to bask in this energy right now and just get started. This first song is Me and You.
3: One, two.

I'm feeling so shy. So the next song is from my new album. And it's never been heard before. It's called Unfortunate. And it's basically me being a victor from an unfortunate situation. Let's hit it. 2

0: Thank you so much. This next song is also very new. And I would like to teach you this song because, so the story behind this song is it was inspired by a Nigerian classic called Love Me Jeje. It's really close to me because I remember when I was like 5, that's when I heard this song and I fell in love with it. And my parents, all the old heads in Nigeria, they love this song. So it's a call and response. So I'm going to say, love me jeje.
1: Love me tender.
0: Love me jeje.
1: Love me tender.
0: You are my sugar, my honey, my tender lover.
1: You are my sugar, my honey, my tender lover.
0: You are my sugar, my honey, my tender lover.
1: You are my sugar, my honey, my tender lover.
0: I think you got it. Yeah. Let's try it.
2: One, two, three,

0: Thank you.
1: Hey, Rodney, a lot of people ask me about the Tim Show and what Tim's was like and what that show was. I mean, I get it a lot. And I'll just say, you know this as well, like, people, artists can get very intimidated by that space just because it's so disarming. But oh, yeah. Tim's exuded confidence.
2: Really?
1: Like, it was nothing to her. We all felt it, just how confident and excited she was to get into that space, and she bodied it.
2: Love that.
1: Yeah, man. That was Love Me.

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1: 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I'm Bobby Carter, today with Rodney Carmichael.
2: Hey, we still rocking, Bobby. Come on.
1: We still here. All right, so we're going to close out this Black Music Month celebration with Charlie Wilson, the OG of funkin' R&B. Now, Charlie Wilson's vocals supercharged the Gap Band, a group that began with his brothers Ronnie and Rob. Now, they made over a dozen hits together, like this one from 1979.

0: By the 80s, the Gap Band was struggling. Charlie Wilson in particular had a pretty rough go at it. But his comeback had a surprising twist. Let's talk about that, Rodney.
1: Well, it's no coincidence that Uncle Charlie's another son of a preacher man. His rebound from addiction is really nothing short of a resurrection. I mean, he went from living on the streets when he met Snoop Dogg at a gas station to living on the Billboard charts with a whole new generation of collaborators like Snoop and Pharrell, like Kanye, like Tyler, the Creator, and on and on. I mean, the OG with the golden vocals, man, he basically became the cheat code for a whole new generation of cats trying to tap into something timeless.
0: Now, when I asked him to help me understand why he was such a draw, he made it plain and simple. He told me, because I can sing. You know what I'm saying? And it's like, there's nothing else to it, right? Right. And at the desk, he recalls some of his personal solo favorites and some collaborations from over the years. And he stopped for just a moment to express just how grateful he was to still have the chance to still play music. Mm. And we got some church. You know, he got to testify that in 2023, he was 28 years clean and sober. And it was a powerful statement.
1: Wow.
0: Yeah. But let's get to it. Here's Charlie Wilson at the Tiny Desk.
2: I've been on a lot of records. I've sung a lot of duets and pop, rock, hip-hop, and R&B. But I bet you 90% of the people in this room don't know I sing on this record right here. Let me see if you know it.

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It's just, I wish I had enough time to just tell you everything, but I don't. But God has been good to me. He's been better to me than I've been to my own self. So for that, I'm blessed. How many of y'all blessed tonight, today? Come on, you scared to say it?

Wayne Wilson, and I used to be the lead singer of the Gap Band so many years ago. We sold millions of records. And I went from rags to riches, riches to rags, and rags to the curb, and curb to homeless, because I was an alcoholic and a crack cocaine addict. But I'm 28 years clean and sober, but nothing but water in my body, because I found something greater than myself. Pick me up, turn me around, place my feet up on some solid ground. And if you think you know who I'm talking about,

you got a higher power. Right now, I want you to cut loose with the loudest noise you can make. On the count of three, I want you to scream so loud for your higher power. For whatever you believe in, don't be scared. Let's have a little tiny best church up in here. 1, 2, and let's hold it for about 15 seconds. The loudest noise you can make. 1, 2, 3.

0: church for the next 30 minutes. He's been good to me.
1: Yes.
0: Y'all all right?
1: Yes.
0: I feel good right now. Here's one you might know. My brother.

0: That was unbelievable. That was Uncle Charlie Wilson at the Tiny Desk. He just sang Yearning for Your Love. Before that, we heard I'm Blessed and Computer Love. Josh Rogerson was the audio engineer, and your boy right here produced this concert. Rodney, I'm going to take this moment right now to get your word that you're going to join us again.
1: Come on, you ain't got to twist my arm, man. You know, I do it anytime, bro.
0: Yes, sir.
1: Say the word.
0: Yes, sir.
1: Say the word.
0: That was NPR music correspondent and critic Rodney Carmichael. Tiny Desk Radio is produced by Walter Ray Watson and Noah Caldwell. The series editor is Lars Gottrich. Neil Tebow is our technical director, and Kaylin Ellis composed our theme. Saraya Muhammad is our executive producer, and Sonali Mehta is the executive director of NPR Music. Thanks for listening to Tiny Desk Radio. Catch us next time. I'm Bobby Carter. This is NPR.
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0: Chinatown Hall in the foothills of the Rocky Mountains, it's E-Town with this week's guest. From California and Washington State, Marley's Ghost, the director of the Bob Dylan Center in Tulsa, Steve Jenkins. And from Southern California, Brett Dennett. I'm Helen Forster. Right now, join me in welcoming our host, Nick Forster.
1: Thank you, Helen. Welcome, everybody. Welcome to E-Town Hall. We have a lot of West Coast energy on the show this week. All of our musicians are Westerners. Even my interview guest, Steve Jenkins, he lived in the Bay Area for more than 30 years before he moved to Tulsa to run the Bob Dylan Center. I don't think it makes any difference. I don't think you'll hear anything special about the West Coast thing, personally. But there are some common threads. Marley's Ghost is a band that got together after the four founding members met each other playing music. A lot of it was outdoors at festivals and being outside in California in the 60s and early 70s with acoustic guitars. In fact, there is a vibe to that. I wasn't there, but I can kind of picture it. Sunny, not a lot of clothing, long hair, and guitars and mandolins. I can get a picture of that. Our first guest was not around in the 60s, but his parents were. He was homeschooled. He eventually went to UC Santa Cruz, spent a lot of time outdoors. He was part of a summer camp scene. He actually now has his own summer camp, as well as a whole career as a touring, recording, and singer-songwriter guy who's just out there working a lot. He has been coming to E-Town for 20 years. And he's got 9 records out, and he's here to play some songs from a few of those records, including some fan favorites. He's laid back and accessible and casual, but he's also a very focused songwriter. We're really happy to have him back on the show. Please help me welcome back to E-Town, Brett Dennett.

0: Brett Denon, welcome back to E-Town.
1: It's good to be back in E-Town.
0: Yeah, man. You look good. You look the same, actually.
1: Yeah, so do you. I think you wore that same shirt last time.
0: Yeah. So 20 years. I was surprised to see it was 20 years. 2006 was the first time.
1: So this is, and we figured out this is my fifth time?
0: You know, who's counting? I think you're on with Bruce Coburn the first time.
1: Okay, yeah.
0: Joan
1: okay.
0: Baez the second time. And they just kept going from there. So.
1: And then.
0: Yeah, straight to the top. Yeah. you know, I was mentioning the Marley's Ghost sort of origin story about them being outdoors and festivals and
1: Strawberry Music Festival
0: and all that stuff. And of course, you were a part of that scene as well.
1: I was like a behind the scenes part of the scene. I was like a bunch of teenagers who helped build the stage.
0: Yeah.
1: And then we got free tickets.
0: Yeah.
1: It's good times.
0: Yeah, it's good times. But you were also a summer camp kid.
1: Absolutely. Summer camp kid, summer camp teenager, summer camp counselor.
0: And now a summer camp purveyor.
1: Yeah. It's not a whole summer camp. It's more like a retreat that is like the summer camp of your dreams.
0: Wow. Is there a musical piece to it?
1: I play music all throughout the day and do campfire sing-alongs.
0: But then there's
1: one night where I do an actual concert on the lake.
0: Yeah. Okay. Well, enough about
1: canoeing.
0: Yeah. Okay.
1: Pickleball.
0: Is this turning into an infomercial? I think it maybe is. Yeah. Let's. I do know that you, over the years, have had to adapt to a new universe because when you started, it was like the tail end of a very traditional way of the musical world working, where people actually bought records and things like that.
1: Right when I've just started recording music, that was when iTunes was just starting to happen. And I remember trying to wrap my head around that. But yeah, it's changed a lot, and then it changed a lot more, and then it changed again, and then it changed again.
0: But I see that you've got a Patreon situation where there are people who sign up and then you give them a lot of content.
1: Yeah, I saw some of my friends doing the Patreon thing, so I thought, oh, this will be great. This is what I'll do. I'll go on there and I'll give them all the songs that I never released and show them like things that like I've been working on or different versions of songs that didn't make it onto albums, and it'll be like a subscription service. But that didn't last very long because that's not really what the people wanted. The people wanted me to have a community with them.
0: Yeah.
1: So that's what we do now.
0: Cool.
1: So I come up with ideas for songs to write, and we write songs sort of together. And then
0: do watercoloring.
1: Painting. We paint paintings together, and we check in. And
0: painting while listening to Bob Dylan was one of the sessions you had put up?
1: Yes. Blood on the Tracks, I believe, was the album.
0: Yeah. We've got the director of the Bob Dylan Center here this week, and there's lots of flavors to Bob Dylan that you could paint to. And I kind of thought you were a Paul Simon guy or a Van Morrison guy. Or
1: both.
0: Okay.
1: Those are my two guys. I just kind of assume that everybody likes Bob Dylan. Even if you don't like him, you like him because everybody likes him. You know what I mean? But then, like, there's that Steve Earle quote where he's like, Townes Van Zandt's the best songwriter, and I'll stand on Bob Dylan's desk with my boots and scream that in his face. I feel that way about Paul Simon.
0: Yeah.
1: He's my guy.
0: Yeah.
1: He's the best ever. Yeah. And I'll stand on your desk.
0: Yeah.
1: I can tell you that. And then Van Morrison's like my church.
0: Yeah.
1: Yeah.
0: I know in the song Chipping Away that we just played, you mentioned that you thought things would change by now.
1: Mm-hmm.
0: What other than Patreon did you think would change?
1: I thought I'd feel different.
0: Yeah.
1: Life changes around you, outside of you, and you change on the outside. But on the inside, you still feel the same.
0: Yeah.
1: How about you?
0: I mean, I'm just trying to think about the things that change. If I was expecting change, I wasn't thinking of that as being more such a personal journey. I was thinking more external than internal.
1: Oh, no. The song is very internal. Like, I could walk the cobble streets of Rome, stand on top of yellow stone, but I'm always sinking in the negative thinking. I mean, I'm not a depressed person, but, like, it happens. And then I step across a great divide, one foot on the other side, always running from something. Like, it's like Paul Simon, Slip, Slide, and Away.
0: Yeah.
1: It's basically a copy of that song.
0: Okay.
1: Yeah.
0: I know Marley's Ghost is here. You've crossed paths with those guys over the years.
1: Yeah.
0: Strawberry Festival and other things.
1: Yeah.
0: So the West Coast, you know, love of nature and play music and all that stuff is coursing through the
1: show tonight.
0: The show tonight, yeah. It's
1: yeah.
0: nice.
1: It is. We're bringing the West Side vibes.
0: We're kind of laid back a little bit.
1: Yeah. We are. This is cool.
0: Yeah. Listen, we're really glad you're here. Welcome back, if you would, Brett
1: Denning.
0: I'm
1: glad to be here.
0: Yeah.

0: Brett Denon. Along with a little help from the U-Tones, Christian Teal, Adam Bodine, Eric Turin, and Helen Forster singing harmony. Newest record is called If It Takes Forever. He will be back. Play some more music later on in the show.
1: Your visit to E-Town is made possible in part by the Scientific and Cultural Facilities District, or SCFD, one of the largest cultural funding mechanisms in the United States, supporting nearly 300 organizations in the greater Denver, Colorado area. 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

0: I'm Nick Forster. This is E-Town. Brett Denon is going to be back. Play some more music later on in the show. And coming up, Marley's Ghost is here. They will be out soon. Play some music. I was talking with Brett about painting while listening to Bob Dylan. And as I mentioned, you know, you could do all kinds of paintings to the many, many styles and flavors of Bob Dylan records over the years. Bob has been the center of the musical world for so long, the center of pop culture, and he has remained mysterious and fascinating, and it's hard to imagine one person could have written all the classic songs that are deeply baked into our consciousness. But a while ago, some folks got together to honor a native son of Oklahoma, and they built the Woody Guthrie Center in Tulsa, a fitting tribute to one of America's most prolific and fascinating songwriters. He was impactful. He was a real character, a labor activist, a rabble-rouser, a mystery man, who also happened to be Bob Dylan's hero. And so apparently Bob went to see the Woody Guthrie Center while also contemplating what to do with all of the materials that he has collected over the years of his own. Tons of stuff. And he got a good feeling. And from there, he just decided that Tulsa would be the right spot for the Bob Dylan Center. And it became real. It has come to pass. It exists. And the director of the Bob Dylan Center is with us today. So please welcome to E-Town, Stephen Jenkins. Steve Jenkins, welcome, welcome, welcome.
1: Thank you, Nick. Great to be here.
0: So exciting to have this responsibility. The Bob Dylan Center is a big deal. People come from all over the world.
1: Truly. It's been international in scope since we opened about 4 years ago.
0: 4 years ago, yeah.
1: I think we've had visitors from 45 different countries and, you know, fans making the pilgrimage to see this really unparalleled collection. It's arguably the largest archive devoted to a living artist.
0: Yeah. And was I right in the sort of genesis of how it landed in Tulsa? Because you'd think that it would be in Hibbing or in New York City or some other place.
1: Yes, it had so much to do with Dylan's lifelong love of Woody Guthrie. You know, this is the guy who he heard and said, this music spun my head around. And I think it really set him on the path that he's still on 65 years later.
0: Yeah. And the philanthropy in Tulsa, the George Kaiser Family Foundation, was really instrumental in helping to make this thing come true, right?
1: Very much so. So it was a coming together of Dylan's wishes to have his archive, tens of thousands of items that he'd been saving since the early 60s, find a permanent home in Tulsa under the same roof as the Woody Guthrie Center.
0: Yeah.
1: Our organization runs both centers. And we are very fortunate to have some very visionary philanthropists. And through the George Kaiser Family Foundation, we were able to get the project off the ground. And now, like all nonprofits, we're supporting by members and donors worldwide.
0: And how's it set up? Like a regular? I haven't been there, so it's set up like a museum with fixed displays. And are there theaters inside?
1: We have a 30,000 square foot facility, about half of which is given over to public exhibition space. And we've got a combination of what we think of as the permanent collection, and then we do rotating exhibitions. Often that'll be a deep dive into a particular year or album from the Dylan Chronicles, or sometimes because we really look at Dylan as an exemplar of fearless creativity, we're able to look at other artists who we admire and often who have connections to Dylan. But it is all Bob all the time.
0: Yeah. Do you have a nice wax effigy of Timothy Chalamet in the front welcoming people in?
1: Timothy himself is welcome to come in. He's given the centers a shout out, though he hasn't visited us in person yet, though we did have an exhibition of props and costumes from A Complete Unknown, the biopic that came out at the end of 24.
0: And that must have given a lot of attention to the center.
1: I was so happy to see that happen because I think a lot of younger viewers went into that film as Chalamet fans and discovered this iconoclast. Yeah. And this very, cool guy that Chalamet was playing. And they indeed came to the center to see the real thing.
0: And I imagine you've got opportunities for people to sort of get behind the scenes in Dylan's songwriting process by seeing iterations of songs, scribbles on paper and things like that?
1: A huge amount of the archive is taken up with just that sort of material. And that, to me, is what's most exciting and most fascinating. So you take a song like Joker Man from 1983, and lo and behold, we find 10 different iterations of the lyrics to that one song.
0: Wow.
1: And even with Dylan, who is operating at a pretty high level of lyrical brilliance, the very first version of Joker Man starts hanging out in the trees with the birds and the bees. A little bit prosaic for Dylan. And of course, by version number two, that line was gone, and he was off into deep literary allusions, biblical references. Yeah. But to get to see the behind-the-scenes creative process, I think is something that heretofore we'd not been able to really do with Dylan.
0: That's cool. There's opportunities for people to see both facilities, the Woody Guthrie Center and the Bob Dylan Center, within the same structure.
1: Absolutely. We're essentially under one roof. And a shout out to my colleague, Katie Shaw, senior director of the Woody Guthrie Center, who happens to be here this evening. And so come out and see us in Tulsa and really set aside some time. There's just such a wealth of material. You've got Woody, arguably one of the most important cultural musical figures of the second half of the 20th century, whose impact is still being felt, whose lyrics and approach and three chords and the truth perspective are so prescient. And then you come right next door and the story continues. A young Dylan, when he was still Robert Zimmerman, went out to the East Coast to find Woody, really to pay homage to him.
0: Yeah.
1: That's a big part of the origin story. So yes, visitors have opportunities to delve deep into both collections.
0: Cool. Well, it's a big job you have. And is there a lot of stuff online? People can go online and look at things?
1: Quite a bit. And we do a lot of online programming. So even if you're not based in Tulsa, you know, we've got members worldwide and we have all kinds of online activities, listening sessions and interviews with musicians and authors and all sorts of ways to be involved.
0: A predictable URL?
1: BobDylanCenter.com.
0: And so membership is a thing people could do even if they don't live around there.
1: Absolutely.
0: Yeah. Well, I'm really curious about it. I'm going to come and check it out. Steve, thanks so much for being here and sharing a little bit of info about the Bob Dylan Center. And when I come down there, I'm going to call you up and expect the inside track. You know, you give me the back behind the scenes tour, right?
1: Gotcha. We'll take you into the vault.
0: Okay.
1: Thanks so much, Nick.
0: Thank you, Steve. Thanks so much for being here. Steve Jenkins, director of the Bob Dylan Center. You are listening to E-Town. I'm Nick Forster. Brett Denon is going to be back, play some more music in a little while. Up next, Marley's Ghost is a band that, as I mentioned, grew out of a cool scene in California in the 60s and early 70s. Folk music, outdoors, in nature. I think also they had a kind of a unique origin story, not unlike Brett's, in that they combined both bluegrass and reggae music, and they found common ground. Their individual members have a musical history of their own, which includes solo records or stints in John Denver's band and other things, but they have been a band this year for 40 years, celebrating 40 years as a band. You know, major recognition has perhaps eluded them, but they have had a great time along the way, and they've made a bunch of records, and they continue to tour and write songs and record, and they've been coming to E-Town for a long time also. So please help me welcome back to E-Town, Marley's Ghost.
2: Thank you.

0: is it really you?
1: Little Johnny Wilcox. Thank you so much.
2: Pleasure to be back on E-Town. Nick and I and the whole band goes, he produced a couple records for us in the days when dinosaurs ruled the earth. And yet here we are. We got this next tune. We just did a new album. This is the third album that we've done with Larry Campbell. Larry played in Dylan's band for 10 years and then was Levon Helm's producer and guitar player, steel player. And he's done the last couple albums with him. We thought we'd do a honky-tonk album because we just never know what kind of music to play. So since we all grew up playing in honky-tonks, here's one Mike's going to sing called Detour.
3: One, two, one, and two, and three.

0: Mark Phelan.
1: Thank you, thank you.
0: Look, he's back.
2: Hi, Nick.
3: Marley's Ghost. Congrats on 40 years. That's hard to do. I mean, it's really hard to do any single thing or stay in any kind of a relationship for 40 years. You guys are still at least singing together, which is cool. And you mentioned you did your latest record. It's called Honky Tonk, and Larry Campbell, the Bob Dylan associate, produced it. So what else is going on with Marley's Ghost?
2: Starting to work on a new album.
3: Wow.
2: Been learning some new songs. Of course, we're going to go out on this 40th anniversary and, you know, try to drum up some excitement.
3: Yeah. Did I make that up about the sort of origin story of the band? Like, just this image that I have of, you know, folk singers out there in the fields of California and in the hills and...
4: Well, that's exactly what happened. Danny and Eddie and I met at a folk music camp up in the Sierras in the last day of the 60s.
5: Sweetsmill.
4: And that's when we all met. That's the three of us, and then Mike a little later in Santa Barbara.
3: Sweetsmill, is that what you said, Eddie?
5: Yeah. That's right. There are a bunch of friendships that started back there in the late 60s have endured. Some of us are no longer alive, but there are many of us that still fog the mirror. And it's a wonderful thing to have lots of old-time friends that show up at your house with musical instruments and a potluck item, and pretty soon everybody's playing music.
3: That's cool. And from there, you put together a crowd-pleasing set list because you had these varied styles of music that you all liked. You could play this old-time banjos and fiddles, but you also liked reggae music, and you liked honky-tonk and country music. And
2: yes, it's what's kept us out of the big time for so long.
3: Yeah.
6: But it's also what's kept us together for 40 years.
3: Yeah, yeah. I know that maybe 20 years ago, you were on E-Town with the late, great singer-songwriter from Canada, Ian Tyson.
2: Yeah.
3: But, you know, you've crossed paths, I'm sure, with all kinds of great songwriters who've been inspiring and educational for you guys over the years.
2: Oh, yeah. We've been very fortunate with the folks we've been able to play with and work with and hang out with. And
3: yeah.
2: You're among one of those guys.
3: Oh, thank you, Danny.
6: You know, honestly, it's kind of only in retrospect that we think about that, but we have been exposed to a lot of really great artists and got to hang with them and kind of see a little bit about what they did playing in New York and John Platania. I said, you're John Platania. And we were doing some Van Morrison stuff. I said, would you show me that stuff you played on the record? He goes, you got a guitar? Sure. I mean, how's that going to happen, right?
3: Yeah, yeah. Well, it's a great way to open doors and make connections. But again, I love the, you know, speaking to Brett about being relatively laid back

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And I hate to bum you out, but you have without a doubt the ugliest aura this poor boy's ever seen.

0: Benny Littlefield.
1: Thank you all very much.
2: Thank you so much. We got one more tune here, and we're going to have our keyboard player, who started out as our drummer, who I met when he was 14. This is Jerry Fletcher back there on the keyboard. We're going to get Nick to come out and play with us on this one.
3: Yeah.

0: jumper called the Birmingham Bounce.
1: Thank you. Thank you so much. Bartley's Ghosts, as Dan Weedman, Mike Phelan, Ed Littlefield, John Wilcox, Jerry Fletcher, and Bob Nichols. Their latest record is called Honky Tonk Marley's Ghost, out there on the West Coast.
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1: I'm Nick Forster. 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All of that is online at etown.org. Okay, creativity, making things up, singing, playing, being in nature are common themes today. Celebrating Bob Dylan, those are more than just nice to haves. Those are actually necessary and important elements for navigating our lives these days. I hope each of you has an outlet for that stuff, for your creativity. You can share with others. I hope you all take the time to be in nature and do nothing for a little while. Settle in, reset, get off the treadmill a bit. So thank you for being with us right now. Would you please help me welcome back to the stage, Brett Denon.
4: Hey. Have you all been to one of these E-Town shows before? You're doing it right.

Brett Denon, along with Christian Teal, Adam Bodine, Eric Turin, and Helen Forster. We got time for one more song. We're going to get everybody out here. And we got one more song for you that we want to feature. I want to thank to all our guests. Thanks to Brett, of course, for coming out. Thanks to Marley's Ghosts. Thanks to Steve Jenkins, the director of the Bob Dylan Center. Thanks to the house band, the E-Tones, along with Helen Forster. As you might imagine, we've got some Bob Dylan on our minds. Sing along. I'm Nick Forster. Hope you can be with us next week right here in E-Town.

0: This is a production of E-Town.
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This is American Roots for Juneteenth, honoring the struggle for equality with sounds of freedom. With music this hour from the Staple Singers, Nina Simone, the Blind Boys of Alabama, and Johnny Cash. To that, we'll add jazz, reggae, and another generation of singers, the Chocolate Drops, Nora Jones, and Questlove. We start in 1966 with Stevie Wonder at age 16, giving some gospel hope to Bob Dylan's epic song, Blowin' in the Wind, on American Roots.

Mavis Stevens, Long Walk to D.C., 1968. She sings lead backed by siblings Cleotha and Purvis with father, the late Pop Stables, on guitar. Their tribute to Martin Luther King's 1963 March on Washington. We may have to walk to D.C. again to keep things on the level. Bob Dylan was very close to the Staples family, especially Mavis. He sang at the original March on Washington in 1963. He wrote this 1 year earlier. It's about facing the elements. He said, after a while, you become aware of nothing but a culture of feeling, of black days, of schism, evil for evil, the common destiny of the human being getting thrown off course. It's all one long funeral song. A hard rain's gonna fall on American roots.

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0: things are brighter. I'm the man in black.
1: The Man in Black, Johnny Cash in 1971, on the issues of the day, the Vietnam War, poverty, and racial inequity. 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

This is American Roots. I'm Nick Spitzer. I've got a song written by Pop Staples about the Little Rock Nine, the first black students to attend the segregated Little Rock Central High School in Arkansas in 1957. It led to angry protests by whites who blocked the students' entry. The incident galvanized the civil rights movement, which drew support from across the nation. This is a 2023 version of the song performed by Norah Jones, Questlove, and Christian McBride. Yeah. Why am I treated so bad on American Roots?

Nina Simone, pianist, singer, and composer from Tryon, North Carolina, mingled classical, folk, gospel, jazz, blues, R&B, and pop. Wish I Knew How It Would Feel to Be Free was written by Billy Taylor and recorded in 1967 on the LP Silk and Soul. It became an anthem for the civil rights movement. Hurt by exclusion from the Curtis Institute of Music in Philadelphia, Simone increasingly turned to her mix of styles at clubs in Atlantic City. She finally moved to France after the assassination of MLK in 1968. I was honored to interview Nina Simone in 2001 for American Roots and All Things Considered. You can hear that conversation on our website at amroutes.org. She died in France in 2003. Before that, Ramsey Lewis's take on Wade in the Water, an African-American spiritual created and first sung by African-Americans in slavery. Ramsey Lewis' jazz version blended blues he heard on the Chicago streets with gospel music from church. On June 10, 1944, six teenagers from the Alabama Institute for the Negro Deaf and Blind made a radio broadcast from the Dixie Carlton Hotel. For the unsighted students of the Institute, it was a beacon of hope, a refuge from the harsh realities of the Jim Crow South, a portal to another world. With no radios available at school, the boys had to slip away to the homes of nearby friends and family members to catch vocal groups like the Golden Gate Quartet on their favorite program, Echoes of the South. On this particular afternoon, however, the boys were performing professionally for the very first time as the Happy Land Jubilee Singers. The sextet, who would later become the Blind Boys of Alabama, embarked on an 80-year journey that day, one that would take them to Carnegie Hall and the White House, to the Grammys and the Gospel Hall of Fame, as they broke down racial barriers, soundtracking the civil rights movement. Here they are in 2002 with Freedom Road on American Roots. Ain't gonna-

0: The great Mississippi Fred McDowell, born in 1904 in Rossville, Tennessee, with You Gotta Move. He had played for tips at dances and eventually moved to Memphis at the age of 24 to work in a feed mill. He moved back to Mississippi in 1940 to farm and pick cotton. Alan Lomax recorded him on his 1959 field recording trip. That led to blues aficionados arranging global bookings, playing with a beef bone and later glass slide. We are back with another anthem of the civil rights movement by the Impressions, followed by freedom statements in reggae and more when American Roots returns.
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This is American Roots celebrating Juneteenth in the words and music of the Civil Rights Movement. The Impressions were a gospel, R&B, doo-wop, and soul group with Chattanooga roots who moved to Chicago in 1958 and added Curtis Mayfield and Jerry Butler. Their 1965 song, People Get Ready, was their best-known hit, a soul and secular mingling that Dr. King called the unofficial anthem of the Civil Rights Movement, and often used the song to get people marching to calm and comfort them.

Get Up, Stand Up, 1973, written by Bob Marley and Peter Tosh for the Wailers' second LP, Burnin'. It was an incandescent sense there of protests and uprising, showing that reggae music could be very serious. Before that, the social-emotional crossroads of The Harder They Come by Jimmy Cliff, the star of the 1972 film of the same name. In the southern U.S., the Carolina Chocolate Drops often blended blues, country, classical, and topical songs. The song Leaving Eden, suggesting a farewell to paradise, was written by Laurelin Dossett and was the CD's title track, hinting at Eden's demise and the need to move on. The ensemble had Rhiannon Giddens on vocals and fiddle, Dom Fleming's guitar, Layla McCalla on cello, and Hubby Jenkins mandolin. From 2012, it's Leaving Eden on American Roots.

0: Orleans Afro Creole songster John Butte singing the Sam Cooke song, commenting on when Cooke and his entourage were turned away from a whites-only motel in Louisiana. Cooke felt compelled to write a song that spoke to his struggle and of those around him that pertained to the civil rights movement. We'll hear Sam Cooke's original in the next hour. And that's where we'll leave it for the first half of Music in Honor of Juneteenth. Our program is produced at Tulane University School of Liberal Arts with support from the National Endowment for the Arts, the New Orleans Tourism and Cultural Fund, and Jim Hart in Chicago. I'm Nick Spitzer, and this is American Roots from PRX, Public Radio Exchange.
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0: O Day, Yonder Come Day is a spiritual song sung by Gullah Geechee people in the Georgia Sea Island area and neighboring coastal states. This version was recorded by folklorist Alan Lomax in 1960 on St. Simon's Island. The community tradition continues to this day, along with farming, fishing, and Creole English speech, and many of the same songs.
1: You have to realize we picked up our language from the Master and Mrs. You know, they spoke grammatically correct. So we would pick up words, but we didn't have time to really, you know, sound out the letters and what have you. So we would just pick up part of what they were saying, and we'd just go with it, you know. And they'd pick them up, come over there, pick it up and put it over there. Yeah.

As part of music and the spirit of Juneteenth, we'll also hear pop songs of protest from Simon and Garfunkel, and Dion singing about touring with Sam Cooke and the tragedy of his death. Plus, Sonny Terry and Brownie McGee and Sister Rosetta Tharpe. In 1961, Martin Luther King Jr. called Odetta the queen of American folk music. Bob Dylan agreed. He had been inspired by her well before he became famous. In 1965, Odetta returned the favor. On her LP, Odetta sings Dylan, backed by the remarkable guitarist Bruce Langhorne.

0: Simon and Garfunkel, the electric version of Sounds of Silence. The duo's studio audition of the song led to a record deal with Columbia, and the original acoustic version was recorded in March 1964. However, it didn't sell very well, and so Columbia insisted that it be overdubbed with an electric remix that was released the following year and went to number one on the Billboard Singles Chart in October of 1964.
1: Hi, everybody. This is Dion. I mean, you gotta stay tuned to American Roots. It's where it's happening. Yo.

The Sicilian rock and roll legend Dion DiMucci knew Sam Cooke in the 1950s. After Sam died in 1964, he wrote a song about him and their sometime troubled travels as a black and white musical team. He revisited the song for Sam Cooke here in America more than 50 years later in 2020. That was Paul Simon backing up Dion. Sam Cooke was born in Clarksdale, Mississippi, and moved to Chicago, where he lived most of his life. On tour, he ran into a chain gang of prisoners, and this song pays homage to their hard work. Cooke was reportedly moved by the plight of the prisoners, and he and his brother gave them cartons of cigarettes. Chain Gang, 1960.

Change Gonna Come, Sam Cooke, 1964. The song was inspired by various difficult events in Cooke's life, most prominently when he and his entourage were turned away from a whites-only motel in Louisiana. Cooke felt compelled to write a song that spoke to his and others' struggle. Cooke, originally a member of the All Sacred Singing Soul Stirrers, would record 30 top 40 hits in his brief career. He died December 11, 1964, in an altercation with a motel manager in Los Angeles. Let's get to the place where blues and gospel come together with Sister Rosetta Tharpe, but first with Sonny Terry and Brownie McGhee, the Piedmont Harmonica and Guitar Duo's 1957 version of the spiritual Down by the Riverside dates to before the Civil War and was also used as an anti-war protest song, especially during Vietnam and in labor strife.

0: That's all from Sister Rosetta Tharpe, 1937, recording in Philadelphia, the gospel blues song, originally called Denomination Blues, a record by Washington Phillips in 1927. Tharpe was born Rosie Etta Atkins in 1915 in Cotton Plant, Arkansas. Both of Tharpe's parents were singers. She later lived in Philadelphia and then New York City, often walking the line between R&B and gospel, and influencing Elvis, Jerry Lee Lewis, Isaac Hayes, and Johnny Cash, among others. She also recorded, arguably, the first black and white country record, Have a Little Talk with Jesus, with Red Foley, back in 1952. She's on a postage stamp. Check out Sister Rosetta Tharpe. We'll be back in music and conversation live with the Gullah Geechee Ring Shouters from Darien, Georgia, when American Roots returns.
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The Gullah Geechee people are descendants of those enslaved in the Sea Islands of Florida, North Carolina, Georgia, and South Carolina. Because of the remoteness of the plantations, the Gullah Geechee were able to retain some of their African traditions, including the ring shout. It's a ritual in which participants move counterclockwise in a circle while shuffling and stomping their feet and clapping their hands in call-and-response fashion. The tradition is rooted in West African culture mixed with elements of Christianity. Gullah Geechee ring shouters from Darien, Georgia, have preserved this ancestral heritage through performance and education since 1980. They joined us on stage at the New Orleans Jazz Museum, where they started with a song you will probably recognize that came from the Gullah Geechee culture.

All righty. Mm-hmm. Now, look here now. On Sunday morning, us going to us various churches, us come out and we say, how about that religion? We've gotten so modernistical. And we look at one another, we say, oh, honey, it's so sweet. We don't say them like that. How about that religion?

0: All right. Now, Master, you know, every time I go somewhere, I just see some of we. Mm-hmm. Some of we dark as 10 midnight. Some of you look picantine like this, yeah? Mm-hmm. And then some of us look like
1: high yellow.
0: Can you tell us how come it look like it is?
2: We look the way we look because we are black. Yes, we are black. So what if I am a black woman? Is it a disease? Well, if it is, I sure hope that it's catching. Because what they need to do with us, they need to pour us in a bottle, label us, and sprinkle us over all of the men and women who ever worked or died, lived or cried for either one of us. Oh, yeah. So what if I am a black woman? Is it a crime? Well, arrest me. Because I am smart, but I'm still learning.
0: Yeah.
2: And you black men know that we black women can be hateful. But I like to eat. I like to work. Clothe, house, feed me, mine, and yours, like we've been doing for the past 300 years.
0: Right.
2: So what if I am a black woman? Is it insane?
0: Huh.
2: Well, commit me,
0: yeah.
2: Because I want truth, not lies, sunshine, not rain, pleasure, not pain, and I'm looking for a man.
0: Woo.
2: And not a child. So what if I am a black woman? Is it a sin?
0: Yeah.
2: Well, pray for me. And pray for yourself. Because if you don't like women of color, we are midnight black.
0: Yeah.
2: We are chestnut brown,
0: uh-huh.
2: Cocoa dip,
0: woo.
2: Big lip, big hip, big breasted, and beautiful. All at the same time. So what if I am a black woman? I've got same rights as you. I've worked for them, died for them, laid and lied them on every plantation from Alabama to Boston and back. So, what if I am a black woman?
0: Yeah.
2: I love me, and I want you to love me too. Because I am as I've always been, near you, close to you, beside you, caring, giving, and sharing. Your black woman for over 300 years. Love us.
0: Now, our manager is going to teach you what we're doing up here.
3: This polyrhythmic beat came from Africa. For love of money, we never change that. The ring shout, we never change it for love of money because it's our culture. See if you can catch this beat if you can. As you said, if you don't have a camera on, warm those hands up.
0: Okay.
3: We know we're on the radio. Radio, warm those hands up and see if you can match this beat. Turn those recorders on because it came from Africa. You ready? It goes like this. One, two, three. That's it. One, two, three, one, two, three. One, two, three, one, two, three. One, two, three, one, two, three. The band, the drums. The band, the drums. And we couldn't beat them anymore.

0: we're going to do this little thing here now. You know one thing, your master man gave us something to eat. He gave us something to eat.
1: He gave us something to eat.
0: Come on, yeah. Mm-hmm. He gave us chicken feet, backbone, neck bone, pigtail, hog head, chitin, and all such like as that. Now, somebody want to say you could take them, poke me to make a mean poke pot, and you make you want to slap your mama. I can't say that because mama's still living, got a cane. But you know one thing, yeah? Daniel was a slave. He's working outside of master house. So Daniel says to himself, he said, oh, Lord have mercy, we had killed a hag the other day, and I put all the good meat in master house. Well, guess what? Master come to him and say, hey, boy, I'm going out of town today now. I ain't want you to let nobody go up in the house there. And you know what Jack say? Oh, no, master, you ain't got to worry about that because I got him right here. I ain't going to let nobody go up in it. But while master been gone, he start thinking to himself. He's, oh, Lord, have mercy, master, because it'll be good meat up in it. I sure want me a good little piece here. Now, he decided he was going to go in there and get him a little piece. He told him on the outside, I said, now, y'all watch for master. Now, he was not thieving. He was not stealing. No. He was surviving.
1: Surviving. Mm-hmm.
0: That was surviving. So, Amber, one thing, Westerns going to mess up.
1: They go to hell.
0: They go where?
1: To hell.
0: Oh!

0: All right. Yes. Yes.
1: We also want to tell you a little bit of our cultural ways of dealing with the herbs. Mm-hmm. And here in Louisiana, you have that beautiful moss. We call it Spanish moss down in Georgia. We call it life everlasting. My herbalist friend is here. And these are type of things that grow all the time. But now we cut the grass. Mm-hmm. And because we cut it, a lot of those things have faded away and we don't practice it. But in our culture of Gullah Geechee, along with our Fort Lord and singing and the songs, we practice our herbs. And we still make tea out of those herbs. And then we have things like the root doctor and the root worker. And all of them, sometime it means a lot of things. That's why I guess they picked us to be in the new movie, Geechee Witch and the Boo Hag. The hag is the part that they say rides you at night. That's the spooky stuff. But the herbs that we use it for healing of the body. I'm an old man now, so I need a lot of herbs to keep me young. So I do appreciate that. So thank you. Back into the hands of our leader, Ms. Joanne Waltower Ross.
0: All right. We have to know where we

clan ride. From out of nowhere, these brutal strangers, they came. They put shackles on our feet. They put shackles on our hand. Thrown it to the bottom of a dirty, dirty ship. On the way to an unknown destination, it was an unplanned trip. We crossed the deep blue sea to a foreign shore, a place that we did not know and a place that we certainly didn't ask to go. Our women were misused and abused, too. Everything they was asked to do, they did it. Never once did they refuse. We tilled the soil, cultivated the land. To this day, that's something that some folks still can't understand. We are a mystery. Other folks look at us and wonder how we can live and still yet be. But it's not who we are, but whose we are that determines our destiny. But thanks be to a man named Abraham Lincoln, who wrote a decree that on January 1, 1863, we'd all be set free. And as the evening shadows would appear, I could cast my eyes over to Mother Africa, and I could think about our former years. And I could think about that dirty, dirty ship that brought us over here on an unplanned trip. And if Mahalia Jackson was living at that time, she would sing this song, and it would do them justice by hearing that song.

Of course, Abraham Lincoln said on January 1, 1863, all the slaves would be set free. Well, some folks didn't find out they were free until 2.5 years later. And when they did find out, Galveston, Texas got news. Well, of course, they were doing something, and they say, oh, what? I'm free? Maybe even washing clothes? Maybe cooking Mr. and Master's dinner? They said, we free. We gone. We getting up out of here. So, you know, thanks be to Abraham Lincoln for doing that very same thing. And on in our closing, we know that we was looking for another day, you know, a brighter day. And some of us are still looking for a brighter day. And some of us have placed ourselves in positions where we aren't free still in our minds, but we have to free ourselves from that. So, old day, yonder come day. Oh,

0: Yes.
1: The Gullah Geechee Ring Shouters with O'Day, looking in song for a brighter day. 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

0: Gullah Geechee Shouters. How about that? Beautiful. We're going to talk just a little bit for a moment. In radio, we call this chin music. And I'm going to go with age before beauty, if that's okay.
1: Sure.
0: You like that, Jax? Okay?
2: Yeah, fine.
0: All right, so they say that you're the oldest shouter out here.
3: 25.
0: Oh, yeah. How did you come into the tradition?
3: Well, I started when I was about 10 years old in another group. We used to go out at night, leave home early part of the night. We go, there it's called Christmas Eve, and we go to church and we get in there all night long. We shout, eat hot dogs, something like, and we shout till the daylight come. And after daylight come, I go home, all wet up. But I never did like to shout. And so from then on, I just was just shouting, and I stopped beating the stick, I guess, when I was right around about 15, something like that.
0: People call it watch night.
3: Watch night, right.
0: So they're watching for the word, you know, from Lincoln onward to freedom.
3: Yes.
0: So you're there during the Christmas holiday, which is about the beginnings of Christianity, but you're also thinking about life on earth and getting out of slavery.
3: Right.
0: Yeah.
3: Right.
0: Now, how did you become the stick man?
3: Well, back in then, I started with my brother and my uncles and the original group, and I just was a little just beating the stick, you know, till I grew up, started beating to get the song of it.
0: Yeah.
3: And I started beating then and still beating.
0: Yeah.
3: Enjoy it.
0: Thank you for still beating that stick.
3: Yes,
0: yeah, you keep them rolling that.
3: Oh, yeah.
0: Yeah, that's good. Yeah. That's good.
3: I enjoy it.
0: Yeah, let's give them a round of applause here. Jack Evan.
3: Yeah,
0: look at that. He's the oldest shatter on the stage.
3: Yes, sir.
0: We don't have to give ages for everybody.
3: No. 25 or no.
0: Right. So, Joanne Ross.
1: That's me.
0: There you go. How did you get into the tradition?
4: Well, we came up in Holiness, Pentecostal movement.
0: Mm-hmm.
4: And every Christmas Eve, we had Christmas Eve and New Year's Eve, we ended up at the church. We weren't asked to go. We were made to go. Mm-hmm. Yeah. And we go and we have fun on the outside, and the older people be inside until it was prayer time. And all of us had to engage in prayer.
0: And you go in the counterclockwise.
4: That's right.
0: Mm-hmm. Circle.
4: Yes, right.
0: And that seems to be something that is in some of the other African singing traditions.
4: Yes.
0: In the country.
4: Mm-hmm.
0: But what are your early memories of being out there and shouting?
4: Oh, well, we used to mimic the shout. We used to mimic, actually, Holy Spirit, Holy Ghost would fall on the people in the church, and we used to mimic what they do. Uh-huh. And then we were made to come to the altar at certain times, and especially on Friday nights, and they would have what they call a terror service. Mm-hmm. And we would call on Jesus until we were endowed with power.
0: How would you describe what you're wearing?
4: Well, in the olden days, most folks wore these long skirts and head rags. And the head rags were actually because, you know, we had to go and hunt wood, go across the road and get wood to bring back to make a fire. Mm. So they would go back and they'd bring the wood up on their head with the crocus sack.
0: Oh, yeah.
4: And then also when they're cooking, they cook, the kitchens were on the outside of the house. So they were cooking and kept the sweat out their eyes. Yeah.
0: Uh-huh. Uh-huh.
4: Mm-hmm.
0: Now, I had a feeling that the stories you were telling were into the world of Gullah.
4: They're original.
0: Yeah.
4: And trust me, I don't study them. They just pop in my head.
0: Yeah.
4: Yeah.
0: Well, did you speak Gullah first or English?
4: Well, I used to mimic the old lady used to be around in our community.
0: Uh-huh.
4: She lived across the road and she had a lot of goats. And I used to go hang out with the goats.
0: Yeah.
4: So I could hear her talk, and she would be talking to the ghost, and she would put that go over there. And I understood what she was saying. So this was easy for me to do.
0: Yeah.
4: This is who I am.
0: Yeah. I mean, it sounds fantastic. I wonder how much Gullah is spoken on public radio. Probably not too much.
4: I doubt it.
0: Yeah.
4: Yes.
0: So does everybody speak Gullah, or is it something you have to be of a certain age?
4: Oh, you have to ride with us to hear us.
0: Oh, yeah?
4: Yeah. They don't know a thing we be saying up in there.
0: Yeah, you took the words right out of my mouth.
4: We had Ranger Ted baffled. We were just talking. Finally, I said, I know you're the only thing that we say up in you. Exactly.
0: You know, here in Louisiana, we have a form of Creole related to French.
4: Mm-hmm.
0: And Gullah is related to English.
4: Mm-hmm.
0: And if you speak strictly old school Cajun French, you won't understand the Creole.
4: No, I wouldn't.
0: Yeah. Mm-hmm. So
4: You have to realize we picked up our language from the master and missus. You know, they spoke grammatically correct. Mm. So we would pick up words, but we didn't have time to really, you know, sound out the letters and what have you. So we would just pick up part of what they were saying and we'd just go with it, you know.
0: Yeah.
4: And they pick them up, put them over there. Pick it up and put it over there.
0: Right.
4: Yeah.
0: Now, how did you get involved playing the washboard? A lot of people here play washboards with the music.
4: Well, I play washboard and I beat drums. Uh-huh. Bass drum, that is. I used to beat it in church.
0: Yeah.
4: And, of course, you know, that's how it goes in the rub board. That was a part of our music at church.
0: Yeah.
4: You know, you wash clothes with it, and then when it, you know, got kind of worn, you took it to the church and you rub it till it wore completely out.
0: Yeah. One of the things I find great about y'all, I mean, if you go to a church for watch night, I mean, you do see men and women, young and old, families.
4: Oh, yeah.
0: And here's your group is men and women.
4: Yes.
0: So you're really kind of recreating watch night when you're with us here.
4: Right.
0: We're lucky for that.
4: Yes. And we're training the young people, and I'm just excited that they came up on stage, you know, that they're here.
0: Yeah.
4: And even with the rockers, I saw young people with them, and I'm excited about that because when we die out, they can carry on the tradition. And they may not have what we do down pat, but they're getting there.
0: Yeah.
4: They're getting there. If they keep doing it, they'll get it.
0: Give them a big round of applause here, folks.
1: All right.
0: What should we go out on, ladies and gentlemen?
2: Oh.

The Gullah Geechee Ring Shouters live at the New Orleans Jazz Museum singing Oh Freedom, a song long associated with the civil rights movement. The Gullah Geechee Ring Shouters included Joanne Waltar Ross, Ophelia Grant, Marsha Armstrong, Bertha McKnight, Chantel Hawkins, Akela Hawkins, Najir Stevens, Xavier Cortez Ross, Jack Evans, and Griffin Lotson. Special thanks to Heather Hodges of the Historic New Orleans Collection and her colleagues with the National Park Service, led by Community Engagement Specialist Ted Johnson of the Temucuan Ecological and Historic Preserve in Jacksonville, Florida, with bringing the Gullah Geechee Tradition Bearers on a grand tour to New Orleans. Also thanks in New Orleans to Matt Hampsey and Ranger Jade Perdue, both of the New Orleans Jazz National Historical Park, and Ellen Durand of White Oak Productions. Sound recordists included Misha Kachivili, Travis Wagaspak, and Danny Kadar. American Roots is produced in collaboration with colleagues in the School of Liberal Arts at Tulane University and support from the National Endowment for the Arts, the New Orleans Tourism and Culture Fund, and Jim Hart in Chicago. 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

0: Whenever the enemy attempts to advance into any area, the resistance will confront it. Of course, a ceasefire does not mean allowing the occupation to remain on Lebanese territory.
1: Despite a ceasefire, Hezbollah and Israel ramp up their fight. For Saturday, June 20th, this is All Things Considered from NPR News. I'm Ping Huang. This hour, the Strait of Hormuz may or may not be open. We'll have the latest. And a new book looks into the contradictions of Minneapolis, where liberal ideals meet deep racial disparities.
2: You're living under this system that shapes your life in ways that white families will never, ever know.
1: We hear about the World Cup joy sweeping through football-loving Texas, plus the secrets of long-living butterflies and some ancient history.
3: Goddess! Sing of the cataclysmic wrath of great Achilles, son of Peleus.
1: First, this news.
4: Live from NPR News in Washington, I'm Janine Herbst. Just now, Vice President Vance said he's traveling to Switzerland today for negotiations with Iran. This is Tehran says it closed the Strait of Hormuz because of Israel's continuing deadly attacks on Lebanon. And here's Franco Ordonez has more.
5: Vice President Vance said U.S. envoys Steve Witkoff and Jared Kushner are already on the ground in Switzerland dealing with some of the technical elements of the negotiations. Vance claimed the ceasefire was going well and that the Strait of Hormuz was now opened. In an interview with Fox News, he dismissed reports that the Iranians had closed the strait in response to Israeli strikes on Hezbollah fighters in Lebanon. But he said there are still some challenges and dangers that needed to be addressed.
6: No, we're not seeing any evidence that the Iranians are still closing down the Strait of Hormuz. It is going to take some time to clear those mines, though.
5: Vance said millions of barrels of oil had recently passed through the strait in the last couple of days. Franco Ordonez, NPR News.
4: European Union leaders are split over a top bloc official opening a diplomatic channel to Moscow without consulting them. Terry Schultz has more.
7: European Council President Antonio Costa defends his decision to direct his chief of staff to reach out to the Kremlin, despite not having the backing of the 27 EU governments he represents.
8: What I'm doing through my office is to establish a diplomatic channel, because we cannot depend only on others to interpret Russian messages, and we must be able to convey directly our own messages.
7: Some countries, including Belgium and Spain, support the move, but French President Emmanuel Macron and German Chancellor Friedrich Merz were among those rejecting it, saying if and when Moscow gets serious about peace talks, it should be leaders of individual countries, like themselves, in the lead. For NPR News, I'm Terry Schultz in Brussels.
4: Ebola cases continue to rise in eastern Congo, with 900 confirmed infections, 234 deaths, as health workers struggle to trace contacts and isolate people. Emmett Livingstone has more.
9: Congo says health workers are tracing 72% of the contacts of Ebola patients. But aid workers disagreed. In Ituri province, the epicenter of the outbreak, many people are avoiding hospital and deaths are occurring in communities unrecorded. Some senior aid workers said that they're only managing to trace about 40% of contacts. Ituri's health system has been devastated by decades of conflict and neglect. Congolese medical staff there say they're also struggling to isolate suspected Ebola patients. Until recently, patients, regardless of ailment, were sharing toilet space at a rural hospital. Fixing these problems involves the slow task of building new infrastructure as Ebola spreads fast. For NPR News, I'm Emmett Livingstone in Kinshasa.
4: And you're listening to NPR News from Washington. The majority of Americans who need a kidney transplant never make it onto an organ waiting list. That's the conclusion of a new study of more than 720,000 patients referred for the procedure. NPR's Maria Godoy has more.
10: Only 12% of people on dialysis are registered on the kidney transplant wait list. Researchers at NYU Langone wanted to know what kept them from making it onto the list. They found that patients who were unmarried, lived in rural areas, or had severe obesity were less likely to start or complete the needed evaluations. Older, poorer, and Spanish-speaking patients were especially unlikely to move forward with the process. All told, fewer than 1 in 5 patients referred for a transplant made it onto the wait list. The researchers say the battery of tests and doctor visits required may be hard for patients to navigate if they lack social support. The findings appear in the Journal of the American Society of Nephrology. Maria Godoy, NPR News.
4: The National Weather Service says a widespread storm system will bring the chance of severe storms and flooding over much of the plains and Midwest. And in the southeast, hot temperatures and stifling humidity are forecast this weekend. Parts of several western states are also under red flag warnings for extremely dry, windy conditions that could spark wildfires. Meanwhile, much of Europe is sweltering under heat wave with temperatures climbing toward record levels. Germany issued nationwide heat alerts. I'm Janine Herbst, and you're listening to NPR News from Washington.
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0: This is All Things Considered from NPR News. I'm Ping Huang. Iran says it has again closed the Strait of Hormuz, just as U.S. and Iranian officials are gathering in Switzerland for potential talks. Iran says Israeli attacks in Lebanon have violated a ceasefire there, breaching a key part of its tentative agreement with the U.S. NPR's Jane Araf joins us from Beirut. Hey, Jane.
1: Hi there.
0: So, Jane, this agreement between the U.S. and Iran, a memorandum of understanding, really, was signed just this week. And one of the key parts was opening the Strait of Hormuz, which seemed to have been done. What's the latest?
1: Well, for Iran, another key part was a ceasefire in Lebanon. That was part of the original tentative agreement with the U.S. So Iran now says the Strait of Hormuz is closed because the U.S. didn't hold up its part of the deal. There's a bit of dispute about that, too, though, because the U.S. military says 55 ships transited that strait today. To be completely honest, it's not clear what's happening there and whether the ships transited before or after the Iranian announcement. So just a bit of background. Israel and Iran-backed Hezbollah have been fighting since early March, but Israeli attacks have intensified and Israeli troops have tried to push deeper into Lebanon in the past 2 days. Israel wasn't part of that agreement between the U.S. and Iran, and despite a lot of criticism from Trump, it has made clear that it's not bound by it. According to Iran, though, it was the U.S. job to make sure that Israel adhered to that ceasefire.
0: And what has been happening on the ground in Lebanon?
1: Well, there were waves of Israeli attacks Friday that killed 83 people, including women, children, and first responders, according to Lebanon's health ministry. The Israeli military says Hezbollah killed 4 Israeli soldiers Friday. Hezbollah said it was targeting Israeli tanks and troops, which were trying to capture a strategic hill in southern Lebanon.
0: So a ceasefire was supposed to take effect yesterday, but that clearly hasn't taken hold?
1: It has not. It intensified again today with Israeli airstrikes killing at least 32 people, including women, children, and a Lebanese army soldier. The Lebanese army is supposed to eventually replace Hezbollah. And Israel says an Israeli soldier was killed today within Lebanon. The Lebanese government issued a grim milestone of at least 4,000 people, including hundreds of women and children, killed in Israeli attacks since March 2nd when the war began. Israel says 35 soldiers and a military contractor, along with 2 civilians, have been killed in Hezbollah attacks at the same time. Almost all the soldiers were killed in Lebanon.
0: Can you explain for us what this fighting is about and why it's so hard to stop?
1: Well, Hezbollah was created to counter an Israeli invasion of Lebanon in 1982, and it grew stronger than the Lebanese army. So now Lebanon has agreed with Israel and the U.S. to disarm Hezbollah. But Hezbollah's position is it won't lay down weapons while Israeli troops are occupying Lebanon. Here's Hezbollah Member of Parliament Hassan Fadlallah today.
2: Whenever the enemy attempts to advance into any area, the resistance will confront it. Of course, a ceasefire does not mean allowing the occupation to remain on Lebanese territory.
1: Israel's defense minister says Israel is destroying border villages, including infrastructure, to prevent 200,000 Lebanese from going home.
0: A lot of the fighting in southern Lebanon is taking place in the Nabatieh district, where you were this week. Tell us what you saw.
1: A lot of destruction, you know, pretty much everywhere we went. We were walking through rubble. You can hear the broken glass and the concrete. That damage included the historic Ottoman-era covered market, which was almost destroyed in some places, and a lot of residential buildings. We could see smoke rising and hear artillery. And from the balcony of one damaged apartment building, we could see the Crusader-era castle that's now occupied by Israeli forces. And near the market, we met Hanan Hamadi. She had repaired and reopened her little shop, and she was selling food and batteries, birthday candles. She said the town that she grew up in had suffered so much damage, she literally didn't recognize it. I find myself telling my mother, no, that can't be that neighborhood, or that can't be that corner, she said. People were coming back to assess the damage, but the mayor's office was advising them not to stay. There was no running water, no electricity, and certainly no safety.
0: That's NPR's Jane Arraf joining us from Beirut, Lebanon. Thank you, Jane.
1: Thank you.
0: Many people are focused on watching World Cup matches, but in North Texas, the story is also happening off the field. For years, communities in the area have been building a soccer culture to develop players and the fans. There's a new podcast from member station KERA called When the World Comes to Texas. It looks at what happens when the world's biggest sports event comes to a place better known for American football. Ron Corning and Miranda Suarez are the hosts. Welcome.
3: Hey, Ping. Thanks for having us.
4: Yes, thank you, Ping.
0: So the World Cup has finally arrived in Dallas. You have hosted two games already. There are many more to come. I'm wondering what it feels like to have the World Cup in town. Miranda, do you want to kick us off?
3: Yeah, I was actually lucky enough to go to the England-Croatia game on Wednesday. Ooh. And the energy was really just unreal. The importance of it, the immediacy of it is so obvious. And then that celebration is spilling out everywhere else. Like, there's a free watch party for all the games pretty much every day at Fair Park in Dallas. And Thursday night at the Mexico-Korea game, thousands and thousands of people gathered in Fair Park to watch the game, to celebrate at this free event. So it's become a really big deal across the region.
0: So Texas is known for being football country, but on the podcast, you note that soccer didn't just show up suddenly with the World Cup. I'm wondering, Ron, what you've learned about the soccer culture that's been building in Texas.
4: Well, there are two things sort of happening concurrently, right? You have the business of soccer and sort of building out what that looks like for professional teams, and FC Dallas, which is our team here, and the youth camp and so forth, which is sort of fostering players early on. What we're seeing, though, is that the culture is very much in the streets and in neighborhoods in ways that we hadn't quite realized until we started having these conversations. Hugo Gonzalez is the director of street soccer in Dallas. He's a one-man machine, and when we posted clips of him, they sort of went viral with people saying he's a hometown hero. Hugo's the man. So we're starting to see and realize that this has been happening sort of under our nose, really, but we are so sports-minded and focused on football and basketball and even hockey that I think this is such a unique opportunity for us to sort of awaken ourselves and our audience to what's happening here with soccer culture.
0: Miranda, one of the people that you spoke with provides a service announcing soccer games for the blind. I'm wondering what goes into it.
3: Yes, his name is Elliot Stockdale. He is the founder of Hear Sport. And basically, his whole mission is to make the live soccer game experience more accessible to people with low vision. So, you know, when people go to a game, he's in their ear, not just commentating like what you actually hear on the pitch. He also has to keep in mind, what are the players looking like as they're doing it? Are there people holding flags in the stands? Are people cheering even after a game? Like, are they lighting off fireworks? All of that is in his wheelhouse. And you can listen to Stockdale do it for us in the studio. We gave him a clip of a goal for him to commentate.
5: Towards the corner flag on this near side, jubilation from the players, smile across their faces, flags waving in the stands, red and white across a sea of flags, really, for FC Dallas. And they lead 37 and a minute gone on the clock. How's that? Will that do?
6: And the podcast hosts go wild.
3: Yeah, and in that clip, you can just really hear the difference, like I said, between traditional sports commentary and his very specific type of commentary. And that was awesome to learn more about.
0: The podcast is called When the World Comes to Texas. What was the opportunity that you saw in making this podcast at this particular time, Ron?
4: I think, Ping, we saw an opportunity here to not just cover the business of soccer in North Texas, although we do that, but an opportunity to really understand what this means for multiculturalism in North Texas, accepting folks from all over the world here, and then seeing people who are from other places, how this is really an opportunity for them to coalesce and be unified. They say soccer is their common language, and we saw that in spades.
0: Ron Corning and Miranda Suarez are the hosts of When the World Comes to Texas, all about the World Cup arriving in host city Dallas this summer. Find it wherever you get your podcasts. Ron and Miranda, thank you to you both.
4: Thanks, Ping.
3: Thank you.
0: Here's some ancient news. A Greek warrior fought in the Trojan War, invulnerable except for a tiny weak spot on his leg.
7: Goddess, sing of the cataclysmic wrath of great Achilles, son of Peleus.
0: That's translator Emily Wilson reading from the Iliad about the great hero Achilles. You know the next part. The Greeks defeat Troy, but invincible Achilles dies, shot in the heel with an arrow, right?
8: There's nothing about his invulnerability. There's nothing about a vulnerable point.
0: Barbara Caray, a researcher at the University of Lausanne, recently stumbled across some information that is hands and feet apart from the myth you might have heard. Caray says those old Homeric poems never say exactly how Achilles dies or that his skin is invulnerable. That story only pops up hundreds of years later, around the time of the Roman Empire.
8: The Roman version of the myth, we get to learn that his mother tried to make him invulnerable and he plunged him in the river.
0: And here's where the confusion originates. The word talus,
8: specifically the talus, which is the Latin word for astragalos.
0: That's what's used to describe the part of the body Achilles is held from in those ancient texts. In modern Romance languages, it's the origin of the word for heel. But talus in Latin actually refers more to the ankle.
8: Warriors are praised because of this capacity to stand and to run and to fight. So it's a very, very special element because of this.
0: Which means, Caray says, we've been getting our sayings wrong for a couple hundred years. But hey, a tiny detail being the fatal flaw in a great myth, if only there was an idiom to describe that. 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

I'm Janine Herbst with these headlines. Iran says it's closed the Strait of Hormuz over Israel's continuing attacks on Hezbollah in Lebanon, but the Trump administration says it's open. Meanwhile, Vice President Vance is on his way to Switzerland for talks with Iranian negotiators over the ceasefire deal that reportedly start tomorrow. The Ebola virus continues to spread in eastern Congo. Officials say there are at least 900 confirmed cases, more than 200 deaths. This particular strain of Ebola has no approved treatment or vaccine. And in Raleigh, North Carolina today, a parade and rally celebrating the Caroline Hurricanes, the new Stanley Cup champs. They defeated the Vegas Golden Knights for the title, and it's their second win. I'm Janine Herbst, NPR News.

0: 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And from Raymond James, where wealth management, banking, and capital market strategies start with connections between people. 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
1: This is All Things Considered from NPR News. I'm Ping Huang. There's perhaps no city in America that's been more central to recent public movements and tumults than Minneapolis, Minnesota. The era-defining summer of protests sparked by the murder of George Floyd in that city, debates over race and policing reforms, and more recently, protests over ICE arrests, federal troops and law enforcement, and mass deportations. But Minneapolis's reputation as a bastion of progressivism doesn't line up with the history. At least that's the argument of a new book, The Cruelty of Nice Folks, Why Minneapolis is the Story of America. Justin Ellis is the author of that book. He's also a journalist at the news site Defector, and he joins me now.
2: Hi there.
1: So you're from Minneapolis. How did writing the book change your view of the city?
2: Yeah, I mean, that's honestly at the heart of the book. The journey that I took in writing this was one where I had to go back and think about all the things that I knew and also the things that I felt. I went back to write about George Floyd's death, and I felt that I was going to be writing specifically just about history and looking into the history of black families, civil rights in the state, the treatment of people of color and marginalized people overall. And it's a history that aligns with the rest of America in terms of not just police violence, but when you see things like redlining and housing tools, you know, used to basically control where black families could live in the city's borders, discrimination and segregation in schools. So again, you know, a lot of the things that are the same recipe that we've seen across the country, the part that I had to reconcile and work through in this book was this notion that I come from a family that seemingly did not find itself touched overly by violence, but all the same, you're living under this system that shapes your life in ways that white families will never, ever know. As much as I have a lot of deep love for Minneapolis, the way that I feel every time when I fly into the city and I look at the landscape and I can pick out the parks that I recognize, the ways that I could draw the outline of the skyscrapers, you know, from memory as a kid, the way that I think about just summer mornings in Minneapolis as being this really beautiful and golden time, all of these things can still be real, but at the same time, they have to sort of be measured against the ways that Minneapolis has continued to let people down, and specifically let down black and brown families, as well as immigrants and other marginalized people.
1: Can you share with us some specific examples of how those tensions about race showed up for you and your family?
2: Absolutely. You know, the thing that I found out very early on is that the path that my family took in Minneapolis mapped nearly perfectly with the way that housing segregation worked in the city. My great-grandparents came to Minnesota in the Great Migration. My great-grandfather came from Illinois. My great-grandmother came from Alabama. They settled on the north side of the city, and there's this small pocket where Jewish families and black families were able to live after effectively being locked out of the rest of the city. And after my great-grandparents have children, they stay in that area for a brief period of time. My great-grandmother moves the family into one of the first public housing developments that the city created that effectively becomes the sort of blueprint that is repeated around the rest of the country. These are the areas basically that said that this is the worst housing, that these are the areas that should be ignored. You know, looking at this history, I saw these barriers that before I just really hadn't known. And the fact that it had defined not just my life, but my mom, my grandmother, and my great-grandparents.
1: Your mom plays such a central role in the book, and I'm wondering, what did you learn about her and about her life in the research for the book?
2: I found with my mom that there was a lot that she talked about as being ordinary, and ordinary in the way of my grandmother really wanted to try to give my mom and my uncle this life that was sort of middle class or sort of kind of approaching middle class, you know, taking them to things like my uncle being in Boy Scouts, these summer camps, you know, where in all these places, they are the only among a few black faces. They have to sort of reckon with that, the ways that they deal with questions about, you know, whether they are innocuous or hurtful, you know, about your hair or about like, what does your family do or how is your family different? And, you know, she would just treat it as like, well, that's just the way that it was. And to me, I think that's the thing that gets at what is the most American problem of it all, which mm-hmm. is that we treat just surviving these type of experiences as normal. And we don't instead sort of say that you have endured, that you have this kind of a resilience that other people don't have to have. And that a black ordinary life is still something to be celebrated, is something that is sensational, is a success story, given all the ways in which that it can be unraveled.
1: Do the people in your life understand when you point out to them that you do not think that this is normal?
2: Well, I think that everybody in our family knows that it's not normal. Mm-hmm. But I think one of the things that makes looking at Minneapolis fascinating and the ways that it tells this broader story about America is that people know it's not normal, but people sort of say, well, you have to put your head down and just go about your business. And also, more than anything, I think the story of Minneapolis and being black in Minneapolis that relates to the broader part of America is that this feeling that, well, Minneapolis is better because the North was better and the North isn't the way things were in the South. That what people faced in Minneapolis wasn't as terrible as what was faced in Alabama or Mississippi, you know, during the height of the Civil Rights Movement. Obviously, that just sort of fails to recognize the wrongs and the hurt and the trauma that comes from just trying to survive.
1: You started this book years ago, but so much has put Minneapolis in the spotlight this year. So Alex Pretty and Renee Good were both killed by federal immigration agents. And I'm wondering, how have these events changed how you're seeing the city right now?
2: Yeah, that's a really good question. We got through all of the edits, we got through proofing it, you know, fact-checking it, all the last stage stuff that you do with a book, and put it to bed basically in January of this year, which was right around the time the president started to send ICE agents and DHS officials to the state. It became clear very quickly that we were going to have to crack the book open again. And that I was going to have to try to find a way to encapsulate some of the things that were happening while still making a book deadline for the book to be here today. But it made sense to me because looking at what happened with Renee Good and Alex Pretty, there was these parallels that jumped out to me immediately with the killing of George Floyd.
1: Do you think that this time might be different, or do you think it's more of the same?
2: I think it's too early to tell. I think what's different this time around is that residents, you know, neighbors realized that the power was in their hands and that instead it wasn't with politicians, public officials, even the police. The ways that people were sort of saying, we are going to create these networks to keep families fed that cannot leave their home. The ways that we are going to make sure that children are either going to still be able to go to school or that alternative learning networks are going to be able to be set up. I don't know what happens after that, though, because the way Minneapolis works, any city in America, is that, you know, the ways that you change things are through public policy. The way that you change things is through sort of laws and actions from politicians and the machinery of government. That conflict is playing out in Minneapolis right now, where you see a city council that wants to sort of push things forward with the spirit that they saw during the ICE raids and the occupation earlier this year, while you have a mayor who's sort of stuck in some ways. There's this sort of question where, you know, how can you go forward when the power structures, the things that actually change systems, either are stuck or sort of are grinding their gears.
1: Justin Ellis is author of the new book, The Cruelty of Nice Folks, Why Minneapolis is a Story of America. Thank you for joining us, Justin.
2: Thank you for having me.
1: A lot lot of people know the influence of figures like the Pope or the Dalai Lama. But for about 15 million Nizari Ismaili Muslims, that spiritual leader is the Aga Khan, whose family line traces back to the Prophet Muhammad. The newest Aga Khan recently visited northern Pakistan, drawing large crowds of followers eager to see him. NPR's Betsy Jules sends us this report.
3: The reception begins as travelers enter Upper Chitral in Pakistan's Khyber Pakhtunkhwa province. Volunteers stand along the road, handing out Ru Afza, a punch-red drink, along with hard candy wrapped in shiny foil. Mubashir Uddin, who grew up here, traveled halfway across the country from Lahore to help out. Only people from Chitral were encouraged to attend this gathering, called Didar. But many Ismailis live and work in other parts of the country, so they traveled home for it.
4: We are trying to facilitate them by giving them water, and this is means we are welcoming them.
3: The person they're coming to see is Swiss-born, American-educated Prince Rahim Al-Husseini, also known as the Fifth Aga Khan. He inherited this role from his father and great-grandfather before him, along with his family's wealth, which is in the billions, according to some estimates. Here he is speaking at the Ismaili Center in Houston last year.
5: The relationships between Ismailis and the communities in which they live have always been grounded in understanding and common purpose.
3: The 54-year-old imam is known to surf and run marathons. He's also believed to be a direct descendant of the Prophet Muhammad by millions of Ismailis, some in remote corners of the world. Their branch of Islam is considered progressive by some outside the community and heretical by others. Upper Chitral's Didar was held in a village called Parwak. It's one of several places the Aga Khan visited in northern Pakistan in late May. From the capital, Islamabad, Parwak is a 14-plus hour drive, much of it on spine-rattling mountain roads. On the way, travelers stop at roadside camps where volunteers cook chicken in boiling vats of oil. Some people will go on to the venue from here on foot. Others will ride in shared vans or on the back of trucks, their heads swaddled in cloth to keep the dust out. Muhammad Sahib Khan has been driving on these roads for more than 50 years.
4: I'm the old driver.
3: He's from the Sunni sect of Islam, but says he's transporting Ismaili neighbors to see their spiritual leader. In this district in Pakistan, Ismaili Shias live in pockets among the Sunni majority. This dynamic has at times been tense, says Masood Ulmulk. He headed a development program in Chitral that began under the direction of the current Aga Khan's father, Prince Karim Al-Husseini, in the early 1980s. Some Sunni leaders in Chitral resisted the work initially, calling it religiously motivated.
6: What you find is that whenever you have any differences in the communities in our part of the world, there will always be people who will exploit it for the wrong reason.
3: Aga Khan development programs also operate in more than 30 countries globally. Standing near the Didar venue, 21-year-old Asma Hussein credits the Aga Khan's work in non-Ismaili communities with helping hers gain acceptance.
7: Saying that I am an Ismaili, it means a lot for me. And I hope that our future generations, they are grateful for this because we were not able to express ourselves openly.
3: Critics of the Aga Khan's development programs say they lack transparency, and some raise questions over the source of the family's wealth, since Ismailis contribute a portion of their income to their spiritual leader. In interviews through the years, the previous Aga Khan made a distinction between his private wealth and development network revenue. In Parwak, followers crane their necks to watch the Aga Khan's helicopter glide down between snow-capped peaks. He walks a red carpet to greet followers before taking the stage to speak to them in casual English. Attendees weren't allowed to record him. 22-year-old Shaista Zeb came away feeling inspired.
7: He is giving us so much power, and we are feeling spiritually calm and comfortable, so it's like a more blessing for us.
3: As she's speaking, the whir of helicopter wings begins again as the Aga Khan departs.
8: This is his helicopter?
7: Yeah.
3: His followers trickle out after him. Car horns soon blare as thousands jostle for space on the narrow road to begin their rugged journey back home. With Siraj Uddin for NPR News, I'm Betsy Jules in Parbat, Pakistan.

0: This is All Things Considered from NPR News. More than 200 Air Force recruits at a Texas training base have come down with the flu. One of those trainees has died. Investigators are still trying to determine if influenza played a role. The outbreak comes just weeks after Secretary of War Pete Hegseth ended the military's long-standing requirement for service members to get annual flu shots and made flu vaccines optional for troops. Here's Hegseth back in April.
1: We're seizing this moment to discard any absurd, overreaching mandates that only weaken our warfighting capabilities. In this case, this includes the universal flu vaccine and the mandate behind it.
0: Since the outbreak, the Air Force has required recruits at the Lackland Air Force Base in San Antonio, Texas, to be vaccinated as it works to stop the virus from spreading. Dr. Jose Sanchez is former deputy chief at the Armed Forces Health Surveillance Center. Welcome, Dr. Sanchez.
2: Glad to be with you.
0: So far, more than 200 recruits have gotten sick at Lackland. How unusual is an outbreak of this size in the military?
2: Very unusual from the sense that we were vaccinating prior to April, routinely 100% of basic military recruits. Mm-hmm. The last time where we saw this happen in a significant way was back in 2009, 2010.
0: So it hasn't happened in 15 or 16 years at this point.
2: Yeah, not to this level. Mm-hmm. That's correct. And we don't know now whether that's going to be the same in other training centers, Army or Navy, for example, training centers. So it could be. And it could be, it's possible that it may happen among other populations of non-recruits.
0: Well, speaking of the recruits, we're hearing that most of the sick troops are new recruits in basic training. Why are new trainees so vulnerable?
2: So, great question. So, we are immunologically, when we're in our teens, 18, 19, 20 years of age, which is the age group for the recruits, they're not immune to many things, to include influenza viruses and a bunch of other things too. Just because they haven't lived long enough to encounter the different pathogens that are out there. So in the basic training environment, you have platoons or groups of people packed together, and they're sleeping together at night in barracks that facilitates the transmission of respiratory pathogens. So in order to avoid that, you have to bring their level of immunity at least during basic recruit training, by vaccinating them.
0: When you see the rollback of the flu vaccine policy, what do you think that does to the U.S. military from a readiness perspective?
2: I think it just puts us back in time to, 60, 70 years ago, where we are putting ourselves in a position where we're making our, allowing the virus to take over and have cost significant, lots of time, training time and whatnot, and in some cases, severe. But, I mean, when you have a single death, then that's it. That's a war stopper right there. I don't mean it will stop a war. I mean, that's a matter that needs to be addressed immediately.
0: That's Dr. Jose Sanchez, formerly with the Armed Forces Health Surveillance Center. Thank you for speaking with me.
2: Thanks to you, and God bless you all.

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0: Support for WETS comes from Theater Bristol, celebrating the nation's 250th birthday with Red, White, and Tuna, a satirical comedy featuring five actors playing 20 characters from the third smallest town in Texas. 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
1: I'm Janine Herbst with these headlines. There's confusion over the Strait of Hormuz. Iran says it's closed because Israel keeps attacking Hezbollah in Lebanon. But Vice President Vance says there's no evidence it's closed again. This is Vance is heading to Switzerland for talks between U.S. and Iranian negotiators tomorrow. In Ukraine, at least one person is dead, several injured, including children, after Russian bombs hit an apartment building in Kharkiv early this morning. And the National Weather Service says severe storms, also flooding, are possible over much of the plains and the Midwest. And in the southeast, hot temperatures and stifling humidity are forecast this weekend. Much of Europe is sweltering under a heat wave. I'm Janine Herbst, NPR News.

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1: This is All Things Considered from NPR News. I'm Ping Huang. In Israel, displaying the Palestinian flag can draw the attention of police. Authorities have confiscated flags and detained demonstrators, saying the symbol can threaten public order. Critics call it an attack on free speech. NPR's Itai Stern reports from Tel Aviv.
2: Protesters play the Palestinian anthem at this Nakba Day rally at Tel Aviv University last month. Nakba, or catastrophe, is the Palestinian term for the displacement of hundreds of thousands of Palestinians during the 1948 war that erupted around the creation of the State of Israel. Students shout pro-Palestinian chants and hold signs and symbols in the colors of the Palestinian flag. But one thing is missing, the flag itself. Police warned organizers not to bring it.
3: If you have any Palestinian flag, we're going to come and take it, and we'll have arresting. We want to protect our students, but they're forbidding us from holding the flag.
2: Aline Nasra helped organize the rally. She is a Palestinian.

0: nationalist group wave Israeli flags. Organizer Shai Rosengarten screams while pointing at the Palestinians. You all should kiss the Israeli flag. Rosengarten says for him, the Palestinian flag is not a symbol of national identity, but of hostility toward the Jewish state.
1: Every time they are waving this flag, they are calling for intifada. They are calling for riots and revolts against the state of Israel. So this is an enemy flag.
0: The idea that the Palestinian flag itself constitutes incitement has become increasingly accepted under Israel's far-right National Security Minister Itamar Ben-Gvir. On his political party's YouTube page, he posts this video praising police for arresting an Arab citizen accused of painting a Palestinian flag on a police station. There is no one who will incite against the state and be allowed to get away with it. Those days are over, he says. Those who incite will be arrested. Perhaps the most unusual case involved Alex Sinclair, a religious Jewish educator who wears a kippah, or Jewish skull cap. It's embroidered with both the Israeli and Palestinian flags. Earlier this year, an Israeli reported him to the police. Officers detained him and took him to the station. Hours later, he was released, but his kippah had been permanently altered.
2: The policeman who was in charge went back into the police station, cut out the Palestinian flag from the kippah and then gave it back to me as sort of, you know, a kind of mutilated kippah.
0: Rights groups say cases like Sinclair's reflect political pressure rather than the law. Karen Saar of the Association for Civil Rights in Israel says there is no legal ban on the flag, but police insist they are just preserving the public order.
3: We are seeing that the police is almost oblivion for freedom of speech and freedom of identity, and freedom of expression, and freedom of protest.
0: Israeli police did not respond to an NPR request for comment and said they could not discuss the Sinclair case because it's still under investigation. But for Aline Nasra, the organizer of the Nakba Day rally, police restrictions are unlikely to make the symbol disappear.
4: Maybe they're forbidding us to have the flag, but we're gonna have a way to have the flag in the sky at some point.
0: We will not let Israel erase our land or our identity, she says. For NPR News, I'm Itai Stern in Tel Aviv.
5: What we eat has the power to extend the length and quality of our lives. Decades of research backs the statement for humans. Now, the same claims can be made about some butterflies. While many species live only a few weeks total, Heliconius butterflies can live for months, up to 25 times as long as other related butterflies. New research shows that their diet plays a huge role. Jessica Foley is a postdoc researcher at Tufts University, formerly with the University of Bristol, and she joins me now to explain. Welcome to All Things Considered.
6: Thank you so much for having me.
5: So tell us about this butterfly. Why is it living so long?
6: That's exactly the question I had when I started this 6 years ago now. So a lot of people have known, at least within the Heliconius community and also in the sort of broader insect longevity community, that these butterflies could live for up to 6 months, some people said. And most people had kind of put it down to the pollen, because pollen contains lipids, it contains amino acids, which are the building blocks of protein. Mm-hmm. Whereas most butterflies, including Heliconius's close relatives, just feed on nectar, which is basically just sugar water. It's pretty much just pure carbs. Mm-hmm. So it's kind of this intuitive explanation, right? They're eating something that's more nutritious that helps them to live for longer. And so we did some further experiments and basically found, but even without the pollen, they're still living for longer. So they've evolved some kind of other pro-longevity mechanisms that are helping them to live for longer, even without this nutritional advantage.
5: And when you say that they're able to lay eggs for most of their lives, you're basically saying that they can stay vigorous until the very end of their lives. Is that right?
6: Pretty much, yeah. I mean, so we looked at a couple of things. So butterflies with the pollen are able to lay eggs up until the end of their lives. But we also wanted to know about other metrics of aging. You know, a lot of insects show some kind of a muscular decline with age. Humans also show this. So we came up with a kind of butterfly strength test. and we found that in Heliconius's shorter-lived close relatives, they do seem to show a decline in grip strength with age. So on average, at the end of their lives, they're pulling 25% less than they were at the beginning. But we didn't find that in Heliconius. They don't seem to show any sign of weakening with age.
5: Yeah. Can I ask you what a grip strength test for a butterfly

0: looks like? What is that?
1: Yeah, absolutely. So yeah, good question. You know, how can you tell how much a butterfly can bench? We basically just put a small wooden perch onto a wooden base, mm-hmm. and then put the entire contraption on a lab balance. And you hold a butterfly by the wings and gently lower it until its legs grasp the perch. They kind of do that naturally. It looks, I mean, it seems like a little bit like a branch to them. Mm-hmm. And then once the butterfly's holding on, you gently tug it off. And as the butterfly tugs, the reading on the balance will drop negative, and eventually let go. A butterfly is incapable of lifting the whole weight of the contraption. We called it the pollinator, by the way. That was kind of
0: clever. So I know that you are really into butterflies, and I am very into insects as well. But why would this be an important discovery for someone else that might not be so into insects?
1: Even with organisms as distantly related to humans as butterflies, a lot of the mechanisms of aging at the molecular level are pretty highly conserved. So if you think about it, you know, all organisms have DNA. And one of the like potential explanations for why we age is that as we age, you know, we accumulate DNA damage. And so some of the really interesting stuff coming out of the comparative biology of aging shows evidence for improved DNA repair mechanisms in long-lived species. So things like the naked mole rat or the bowhead whale. And again, we haven't yet identified what these pro-longevity mechanisms are in Heliconius, and they might be something completely irrelevant for us, but they might tell us something interesting about the process of aging more generally that could be helpful for learning about healthy aging in our society.
0: We've been speaking with Jessica Foley from Tufts University, formerly with the University of Bristol. Jessica, thank you.
1: Great. Thank you so much for having me.
0: NPR national political correspondent Dawn Gagne has spent a career reporting on politics and at times witnessing history. That was the case this week when he attended the opening of the Obama Presidential Center in Chicago.
2: Move about this center. Let it be an epicenter of innovation, a balm.
0: This week's ceremony was different from typical presidential library openings. While former presidents Bill Clinton and George W. Bush were in attendance, they didn't give speeches. Obama did.
3: And yet more than anything, I hope this center will serve as an affirmation of just how special, how precious our democracy truly is.
0: Former First Lady Michelle Obama spoke too.
4: Failing to see the humanity in all people puts us all on a slippery slope that flies in the very face of our faith and of the founding promise of this democracy, that all of us, are created equal.
0: But what made the event for Dawn and others were the performances.
5: Let me hear you say, I feel, say real good.
0: That was The Roots. This was the third presidential center or library event that Dawn Gagne reported on in his decades at NPR. He was present for the opening of President Clinton and George W. Bush's libraries as well. So for this week's Reporter's Notebook, I wanted to get a sense from Dawn about what he had learned covering these over the years. I started by asking him how far back this tradition of presidential libraries goes.
6: The first presidential library was FDR's at Hyde Park, his family home. And it was not like one of these big library complexes that we see now. It's just kind of nestled in the Hudson Valley up there. Now, of course, they've become these places that are libraries. They house the archives from a presidency, and there's always a research facility attached, and then a museum that tells the story of a person's time in the White House. I will tell you that the Obama Library breaks with that tradition because the Obama presidency took place fully in the digital age. They basically decided, look, all of the archives are available digitally, or they're in the process of being digitized. So we don't need to have this be an official presidential library. That's why this one is called a presidential center.
0: Mm-hmm. Got it. So there's the Obama Presidential Center. There's presidential libraries that have sort of come up in the tradition of FDR. Is the through line here that they are about burnishing a particular president's legacy?
6: They certainly do that. It's not that they don't take on difficult topics, right? If you go through any presidential library, you generally see the passage where the president struggled or had trouble with a particular issue. The Gerald R. Ford Presidential Library in Grand Rapids, Michigan, for example, deals with the very messy pullout from Vietnam that took place under his presidency. So those things are in there, but mostly it's a journey through time, and you see it all through their perspective, and you see why they made the decisions they made.
0: I want to take us all back to 2013 when you covered the opening of the George W. Bush Presidential Library in Dallas. I'm wondering what you did in the lead up to that reporting trip.
6: I did a lot of homework anticipating that all of the former presidents would speak. That was the tradition. If a former president showed up, they would say some words about this other member of this ex-president's club. Knowing they were all going to speak, a lot of my attention beforehand was on Jimmy Carter, because probably more than any of the others, Carter had been a very, very, very strong critic of the George W. Bush presidency, specifically the foreign policy. Carter was just a very tough, tough critic of that White House. So what's he going to say? What is he going to do when he stands up on that stage?
7: President Jimmy Carter.
6: And it shouldn't shock us because it's Jimmy Carter. And I guess it shouldn't shock us because, again, the tradition is to say something nice, but you never quite know. But Carter delivered a very heartfelt speech saying he was there to praise George W. Bush.
8: That ended a war that had been gone for 21 years. George W. Bush is responsible for that.
6: In ending a war in Sudan, addressing the AIDS epidemic.
8: He established a PEPFAR program. There were 50,000 HIV sufferers in Africa being treated when he came in office. When he left office per year, 2 million.
6: Carter said that was one of the most significant things that any president had ever done in terms of foreign policy. And it was a really remarkable moment for its graciousness, but also because of what we wondered what he might say.
0: So, Don, you've covered a lot of these events, and you're going to be hanging up your microphone with us later this summer. It's our loss. But I'm wondering if there's any particular moment that sticks out to you from your times covering these.
6: For me, it goes beyond the speeches, even though I am fascinated by the speeches. But I always like to see what performers have been invited to attend and to do something on the stage. And at that Clinton Library event in 2004, The Edge and Bono,
9: and now,
6: from U2, of course.
9: Please welcome Bono and The Edge.
6: Came up on stage, and just as they took the stage, it started to pour down rain. And they were not undercover, and the crowd was getting drenched, and umbrellas were coming out all over the place. And they had a program they planned on doing, but they went into an impromptu version of that great old Beatles song called Rain.
10: Rain comes, they run and hide their heads.
6: And then he ad-libbed the lyrics to something like, it fell down on our heads. And he said, we got five presidents out of bed, or four presidents, or whatever it was. I'll let him sing it.
10: We got four presidents out of bed. When the rain comes.
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0: That was NPR national political correspondent Don Gagne remembering his time covering the openings of presidential libraries. 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

welcome, music lovers of planet Earth, to Mountain Stage, live performance radio from the mountain state of West Virginia. I'm your guest host, David Mayfield, standing in this week for Kathy Matea, and we have a great crowd with us here at our home, the Culture Center Theater in beautiful Charleston, West Virginia. Thanks so much for being with us in the house and out there on Radio Land. I'm glad you're here, we're glad you're here, and you'll be glad too, because we are happy to welcome for the first time an award-winning blues singer, band leader, songwriter, and saxophonist, Vanessa Collier is here. That's right. And in a bit, a powerful and moving singer-songwriter whose career continues to eclipse itself with each new release. Happy to have back today, Amethyst Kia. And later in this hour, a beloved part of the team here at Mountain Stage and beloved part of our musical community all throughout West Virginia. He's our very own Mountain Stage band leader, and he has an album that just came out. He'll do a few songs from that today. Ron Soul will be out here, everybody. And in just a bit, we welcome back a Canadian roots artist who's been building a loyal following worldwide with his affection for the blues and the heart in his songs. Matt Anderson is back with us. To start the hour out, from Red Bluff, California, our first artist makes her home in the buzzing metropolis of New York City. She started out on the fiddle, but as a teen, switched to guitar and began writing songs. She launched her solo career with the self-produced, critically acclaimed Home School EP. And soon after that, she signed with ATO Records and released her self-produced debut album, Emotions and Math, which introduced her to the world as a bold new indie rock presence. Since then, she's released two more albums and toured extensively supporting folks like The Lumineers and Nico Case, and made a memorable appearance on Conan O'Brien's Late Night Show. Her upcoming album, The Golden Heart Protector, is a 7-song collection featuring covers and collaborations with contributions from Madison Cunningham, Julian Lage, Andrew Bird, and Nora Jones. Please welcome back to the Mountain Stage the one and only Margaret Glaspie.

Thank you. Thank you so much. It's such a pleasure to be a part of Mountain Stage and now to be a veteran, actually. I feel really proud of that, have come back a few times. It's an honor to be here. And I do have a project that I'm in the midst of releasing right now. It's called The Golden Heart Protector. It's a series of a lot of covers of a lot of songs that I love, collaborations with people that I love. So I'll play a couple songs on that record for you. This first one is a favorite of mine, a Lucinda Williams song that I love dearly, and I got to play with the wonderful Julian Lage.

Thank you. Song called Fruits of My Labor. And this next one is a very favorite by the Magnetic Fields, a song written by Stephen Merritt called The Book of Love that I play with Madison Cunningham, a dear friend of mine.

I'll end with a song that I had on an EP called The Sun Doesn't Think. And I don't know where this song came from, but it was from some woman in my mind that I really liked, some character from some place. I don't know where these things come from. Thank you so much. Enjoy the night.

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1: It don't get no better than that, folks. Her upcoming album, The Golden Heart Protector, will be out soon, but right now she has a single out from that album, a beautiful cover of Wilco's song Jesus Etc. that features Norah Jones. Give it up one more time for Margaret Glaspy. 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

0: 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Our next performer is from the blues capital of the world, Perth, Andover, New Brunswick, Canada. That's right. One of Canada's most celebrated blues and roots musicians. In 2024, he won Entertainer of the Year, Male Vocalist of the Year, Recording Producer of the Year, and Songwriter of the Year at the 27th Annual Maple Blues Awards. He also has multiple... There's more! He also has multiple European Blues Awards and a Juno nomination. And if that wasn't enough, he won the International Blues Challenge in Memphis, Tennessee. He's headlined festivals and theaters all across North America, Europe, and Australia, shared the stage with the likes of Bo Diddley, Buddy Guy, Greg Allman, and Tedeschi Trucks Band. His brand new album, The Hammer and the Rose, is out now. It's his 11th studio album and a bit of a departure, stripped down, more vulnerable, with his powerful voice still front and center. Please welcome back to the Mountain Stage, Matt Anderson.
1: Just realized a really fun drinking game would be take a shot every time they say blues in my bio. This was written a whole girlfriend ago, this song. We've been moving around quite a bit for her job and just get settled in and have to pick up and move again. And one night after getting settled down, she asked me if I was okay with all the moves. And in a very rare and very brief moment of brilliance, I said, I don't care where we live as long as I'm with you. Yeah, pretty good for on the fly, I thought, maybe not. As it turns out, the whole duration of that relationship, that's the only time I ever said the right thing at the right time, so that's where this song came from.

I know it's hard keeping a mic on me with all these wild dance moves going on up here. Well, I had a set list, and then somebody sent in a request, and I'm not good at saying no, so here we go. Every year on Thursday nights for quite a while in my hometown, I played our local pub, and just about every Thursday, this one couple would show up, and I always get there the same time, sit in the same seats, order the same drinks, get really drunk, and get into a big fight. And yeah, they were a lot of fun. So this one's basically based on them, and mostly about the guy in the relationship. Seems like he was involved with somebody who he didn't want to be with anymore, and couldn't find a way out of it, and realized the only fella she was fit for was the devil. So. But I know, because this could go both ways in a relationship, but in my hometown and in my pub and in my song, this is how it goes. I can give you their Facebook profiles if you want. They're still pretty fun to watch. So.

need you to imagine yourselves a few years ago when you're driving through the home of the blues on the East Coast up there in Canada. You're driving along the beautiful St. John River Valley, and you come across this tiny town called Perth Andover. That's my hometown. That gets a much better reaction in my hometown, but that was all right. That was nice. Oh, it's too late for that. That's all right. That's all right. As you're driving through, you see a sign up for some live music on Thursday nights, and it just happens to be a Thursday night. So you step inside and settle up to the bar and start chatting with the bartender for a little bit. But before too long, she's taken away to deal with somebody else. So with your drink in hand, you just take a quick look around the room to see who all's there, see what's going on. Your attention is drawn to this couple in the corner all by themselves, and looks like they're having a very intense conversation. Look at the woman as she's just kind of talking away and sipping on some kind of a drink. The locals call it a Moscow Moose, which you find out just a really big glass with a little bit of ice and a lot of vodka. Look at the fella, and he's just shaking his head and shaking his head and staring down at 10 empty shot glasses. And you find yourself concentrating on this man for a few minutes, and you start to recognize a look coming across his face. It's the look of a man who's got something to say he's been wanting to say for an awfully long time. And she has no idea what's coming. So like any good polite person would do, you just grab your drink and turn yourself around in your bar stool so that you can get a good look at all the action. And just as he stands up and he kicks back his chair and he throws down that last shot of whiskey, the whole room goes quiet. This is what everybody hears him say.

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1: You guys are suckers for the love songs, right on. Well, thank you so much for having me back. What a treat to be invited back. It's a very cool thing you guys have going on. We don't have any shows like this back home, and it's feels pretty great to be invited back. And you can clap for that. That's the nicest thing I have to say. So that's all I got. That's this is from the new album as well. I've got a bunch of songs about my mom. You know, inspired by my mom, but none for Dad, and kind of felt like he might be getting jealous, so I thought it was about time. And when I decided to write one about him, I thought, I'm going to see if I can make him cry with a song. I can't, but he worked in the woods his whole life, and one day he came home early, and he'd fell a tree and it bucked up and took him in the eye, so he had to go get stitches. And but he insisted on taking a shower because you don't go to town in your work clothes. Pretty sure I've flown to Los Angeles in my pajamas, but that's all right. It's thank God. From the day you first held me,

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1: I feel like I need to call my dad now. Powerful. His brand new album, The Hammer and the Rose, is available now wherever you get your music. 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
1: All right, friends, if Kathy Mattea is the heart of Mountain Stage, then our next performer is definitely the soul. See what I did there? I'm the gallbladder. Singer, songwriter, guitarist, harmonica player, and producer, originally from Roswell, New Mexico. As a young man, he made a brief visit to the beautiful mountains of West Virginia and fell in love with the state. Unloaded the car, put down roots, and he's been here ever since. A founding member of the wildly popular West Virginia bands, the Putnam County Pickers, and

Thank you. Hey, I'm really happy to be here, especially right here in the middle of the stage. I like the view here. This is kind of nice. You know, as much as I love my job as musical director, at heart, I'm a singer-songwriter. And so I'm especially grateful to Adam Harris, our executive producer, for giving me this opportunity to share some songs from my album and get back to my roots. And this first one from the album is about the law of karma. It's been said many times in many ways, but here in Appalachia, we just say everything that goes around comes around.

I've had a lot of special mountain stages, but one in particular was my favorite, and that's when my dad came for the first time.

And my dad had a beautiful tenor voice, and he was always in search of three other singers to form an impromptu barbershop quartet. And on that day, he found our former bandmate John Kessler to sing. He got him to sing bass. I sang the baritone, and in addition to his high tenor voice, he recruited Larry Gross to sing the lead. And Larry liked our rendition of "Nearer, My God, to Thee" so much that he put it on the show that day. And my dad cherished that recording, in fact, so much that he requested that it be played at his funeral. And I love this music. And I heard it all the time I was growing up in my home. And I smile every time I hear a barbershop quartet. It makes me think of my dad.

Okay. We've got one more song, and before I launch into this, I want to acknowledge this incredible band up here. On the drums, my longtime compatriot and Mountain States drummer, Mr. Ahmed Solomon. On the bass, from Beckley, West Virginia, the multi-talented Lars Swanson. On the electric guitar, also from the Mountain States band, the incredibly gifted Ryan Kennedy. On the piano, Charleston, West Virginia's best kept secret, Mr. Jeff Haught. And also from the Mountain States band, you know her, you love her, Miss Julie Adams on vocals. And normally Kathy would be hosting the show, and she sang on the album, and so I was very fortunate to find another great singer from Lewisburg, West Virginia. Please welcome Miss Abby Spangler. Okay, we're going to leave you with this one. Thank you very much. And this is also from the album. This is called Who But a Fool?

0: Ron Soul, ladies and gentlemen. We're very proud of Ron. His brand new album, Dance Till the Music Stops, is out now. And that album made it in the top 10 on the Folk Alliance International charts. So he's gone global. Give it up one more time for Ron Soul. Now get back to work, Ron. We'd like to say a special hello and thank you to you right now if you're listening over WVRU at Radford University in Radford, Virginia, and on KRPS in Pittsburgh, Kansas. We're so glad to have you listening, and we hope you can join us next week when we come to you from Clarksburg, West Virginia, with Robert Randolph, Carolyn Wonderland, Nellie Mackay, and Patty Larkin. This is David Mayfield sitting in for Kathy Matea, and you're listening to Mountain Stage, live performance radio from the Mountain State of West Virginia. 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

Well, hello again, music lovers of Planet Earth. Welcome to the second hour of Mountain Stage. I'm David Mayfield, and I'm so glad you joined us. We're here in Charleston, West Virginia, at the Culture Center Theater. And still to come, we welcome saxophonist, vocalist, songwriter, and a four-time Blues Music Award winner, Vanessa Collier. All right, folks, our next performer is a Grammy-nominated singer-songwriter and multi-instrumentalist from Chattanooga, Tennessee. A graduate of East Tennessee State University's Bluegrass, Old Time, and Country Music Studies program, she made her Mountain Stage debut performing with the ETSU Old Time Pride Band, and then released her breakthrough album, Wary and Strange, which was named one of Rolling Stone's Best Americana Albums of the Year. She co-wrote and performed the song Black Myself with Our Native Daughters, which was nominated for a Grammy and named Folk Alliance Song of the Year. Her new album, Still and Bright, is out now. It's produced by Butch Walker, who's worked with people like Taylor Swift, Green Day, and Weezer. It's a cinematic, spiritual, experimental, yet deeply personal album. Known for her authenticity, emotional depth, and fearless originality. Please join me in welcoming back to the Mountain Stage, Amethyst Kia.

Well, thank y'all so much. So that last one, I co-wrote that one with a singer-songwriter named Sean McConnell. And he also co-wrote this one with me as well. And I'm a big fan of cosmic horror. And usually in these kinds of stories, there's a big scary entity that you can't negotiate with and wants to indoctrinate you and have you do its bidding. Something that never happens in real life. It's only in fantasy. And one of my favorite shows in this genre is a podcast show called Old Gods of Appalachia. That's the most people that have ever cheered when I say that I love that show. So I'm in the right place, obviously. And so after hearing that show, it kind of inspired me to write my own cosmic horror song. So there's human sacrifice and stuff for the whole family to enjoy. This one's called God's Under the Mountain.

Thank y'all so much. So when I was 15 years old, I kept a journal, and I found it as an adult, and it was mostly embarrassing to read, but I found a poem that I'd written after I had learned about the Crusades that happened during the Middle Ages. And earlier I mentioned that I lived in a conservative Christian area, and one of the things that really upset me was the sort of hypocrisy that the people that I lived around me seemed to carry with them. They seemed to use religion to exclude people, make people feel unwelcome, as opposed to using it for kindness and compassion. When I learned about the Crusades, I was like, oh, so people have been killing each other over their beliefs for thousands of years, apparently. And that really upset me. So I wrote this poem and found it as an adult. And I decided, well, let me see if I can maybe turn this into a song. And I co-wrote this with Butch Walker, who produced the album. At the end of the day, this song ends up being about standing up for yourself, finding your voice, and not letting other people's dreams overshadow your own. So this one's called I Will Not Go Down.

Thank y'all. All right, y'all, I got time for one more. Thanks so much again for continuing to support public radio, live music. We need it now more than ever, so thank y'all so much. So this last one, I wrote this after watching a really scary show called The Haunting of Bly Manor. And it really wrecked my life and gave me nightmares. But it was, and I'll probably never watch it again, honestly, but the story was so powerful and compelling. And it's kind of it's a ghost story that also has a love story in there as well. So I kind of combined two of the main characters and kind of combined them together and into this song. So this was called Silken Petals.

0: Thank you so much. We'll see you down the road. Thank you all.
1: 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The album Still and Bright is available now wherever you get your music. 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Give it up one more time for Amethyst Kia. 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

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Closing out our show tonight, nominated for over a dozen Blues Music Awards, including multiple wins for Horn Player of the Year and Contemporary Blues Female Artist of the Year, Vanessa Collier was born in Texas, raised in Maryland, and picked up the saxophone at age 9, graduated from the Berklee College of Music with dual degrees in performance and music production and engineering, played a lot of music in Philly. And earlier in her career, she toured with the late, great blues legend Joe Louis Walker. That's right. Before launching her own career, and what a career it's been, her album Honey Up spent 9 weeks on the Billboard Blues chart. And she just released her 6th album, Do It My Own Way, on Phoenix Fire Records. Inspired by classic Memphis soul of Stax and High Records, it was recorded mostly live on analog gear, and it features High Records legend Reverend Charles Hodges on the organ. She is a fearlessly independent artist. Please welcome, making her Mountain Stage debut, Vanessa Collier.

gosh, hi, I am so thrilled to be here. I have wanted to do this for a long time. This is amazing. Oh my goodness, you guys look so beautiful out there. All right, so my name is Vanessa Collier. As he said, I started playing saxophone at the tender age of 9 after watching a Mary-Kate and Ashley TV show called Two of a Kind. And on one of the episodes, the dad whips out a tenor saxophone, and I fell in love. And it took about 8 months of begging my mom pretty much every day, relentlessly, for her to cave and rent me one. And here we are 25 years later. I haven't put it down, which is pretty cool. Yeah. Thank you. Those of you doing the math, you now know my age. It's great. And the thing that I love about saxophone is that it mimics the human voice and the human emotion. So it can, you know, spread the full range of emotions. It can scream and growl and howl, and it can be subtle and beautiful and everything in between. And so in my sets, I like to take y'all on a journey through some blues, some funk, some soul, little New Orleans, little bit of everything, because saxophone belongs everywhere. That's what I think, at least. And thank you. So we're going to take you down the soul avenue with this next one. This came off of a record that I put out in 2020 called Heart on the Line. And this is the first record I made, start to finish, exactly how I heard it in my head. So to me, this record is perfect. And those of you that know artists or are artists, you know that's rare to say. But I wouldn't change a thing on that record. And this next song is a song off of that record that I wrote for my three younger sisters who were 14, 12, and about 8 or 9 when I wrote it. And I don't know if y'all remember those ages, but they are one of the most challenging times, I think, in life, and especially as a young woman coming up, because it's the point at which you get compared to this unattainable beauty standard in the world. And you're expected to live up to it every single day. And I watch my sisters struggle with it and question their voice and their place and their value in the world. And I think that's absolutely wrong. And so I wanted to write a song to celebrate my sisters, to remind them they are beautiful inside and out, and that they have a voice that deserves to be heard regardless of what social media might say. And so, yeah, thank you. So I hope you all will enjoy this song. It's called What Makes You Beautiful.

All right, we're going to squeeze in one more. Yay. Yeah. Yeah. So I love great songwriters. This next one is not written by me, written by three of my favorites, Miss Ann Peebles, Bernard Miller, and Don Bryant. And this is one of my favorite songs coming out of Memphis. It's called I Can't Stand the Rain. Yeah.

Vanessa Collier, everybody. Her album, Do It My Own Way, is available wherever you get your music. And I just learned this. It's already been nominated for Contemporary Blues Album of the Year. So make sure you check that out. One more time, Vanessa Collier. Go ahead and keep it going for Amethyst Kia. Margaret Glaspie. And how about a big hand for Matt Anderson. And our very own Ron Soul. We want to say a big thank you to everyone here in Charleston, West Virginia. And a special thank you to those of you out there listening on the radio. Because without you, well, there wouldn't be Mountain Stage, and that would make me sad. We hope you can join us next week when we welcome Robert Randolph, Carolyn Wonderland, Nellie Mackay, and Patty Larkin. Mountain Stage is produced by Larry Gross and Adam Harris. Senior producer is Jeff Shirley. Associate producers are John Ingram and Mallory Richards. We're engineered by Patrick Stevens, Richie Collins, Jay Lipschitz, and Greg McGowan. 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Lodging is provided by the Marriott Town Center Hotel, centrally located for the business and pleasure traveler in downtown Charleston, West Virginia. Mountain Stage was founded by Andy Ridenour, Francis Fisher, and Larry Gross. Why don't you go out and hear some live music wherever you are, just as soon as you can? You've been listening to Mountain Stage, live performance radio from the Mountain State.

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Welcome to Folk Alley, your weekly deep dive of the best in folk roots and Americana. I'm your host, Cindy House. In honor of Pride Month, we're sharing some of our favorite LGBTQ plus folk musicians on the show today, like Rufus Wainwright, Mary Gaucher, Joby Riccio, Joya Ladakun, and many other phenomenal queer artists. We'll start with a pair of women who broke so many molds and records throughout their career, helping generations of queer folks feel seen and represented through their music and activism. Here's a song from Indigo Girls. We all know the words. Let's sing along. Here's Closer to Fine.